0: live from historic Leimert Park in Los Angeles, California. I'm Tavis Smiley, and I'm so glad to see you and me, back in stride again. 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Another great show on tap for you today. In our second hour, law professor, legal analyst, and author Gilda Daniels shares her analysis of yesterday's rare congressional testimony by not one but two Supreme Court justices, Elena Kagan and Amy Coney Barrett, on a variety of subjects ranging from escalating threats to voter advocacy matters. It was the first appearance by members of the Supreme Court before Congress in 7 years. 7 years. Maybe that's part of the problem, but I'll hold my fire until we get to hour two. In our third hour, songwriter, producer, and five-time Grammy winner, Carvin Winans. He's one of the founding members of the Winans. Talk about a gospel music dynasty. Carvin is the twin brother of Marvin. For you Winans fans, you already know that. He comes live in studio today in our third and final hour for a career conversation and to talk about some of his new music projects. But in this first hour, let's talk politics and more with the politics and democracy reporter for The Guardian, George Chidi. George, good to have you on the program. How are you today, sir?
1: I'm excellent. I'm incredibly honored. I appreciate you.
0: Oh, no, it's an honor to have you on. I appreciate you just as well. Thank you for those kind words. Let me start with this. There's a lot going on today. I think I want to start, Miles, with this clip from Dick Durbin. This is Dick Durbin, who I've had my criticisms of here and there. He's one of that gang of eight that gave Donald Trump the votes he needed to get that bill across the finish line when many of us were standing firm and protesting. You recall that. Durbin went the wrong way on that, but I digress on that for now. He's retiring from the Senate out of Illinois, as you well know, and there's a sister likely to take his place, Lieutenant Governor there in Illinois right now. So that's who Dick Durbin is. Most of you know that already. So Todd Blanche has been the acting AG since they pushed homegirl Pam Bondi out. He's been acting, but now he is Trump's nominee to be the attorney general. And he's taking some heat, as he should, on the Hill. So take a listen right quick to Dick Durbin going in on Todd Blanche yesterday.
2: I'm proud of what we've done to help American families see safer streets and to have a fair shot at the life they're working to build. None of this is a Republican or Democrat issue. Every senator here has constituents who just want to be safe. The men and women of this department are the finest people I have ever worked with, and leading them is the honor of my professional life. We are keeping America safe, and we are just getting started.
3: You have also baselessly indicted the Southern Poverty Law Center, a civil rights organization that has worked tirelessly to expose violent extremists like the Proud Boys and Oath Keepers, a group which we in the Senate know well for their January 6th escapade, the same people you gave a clean slate for their role in attacking this Capitol. A federal judge recently singled out your, quote, remarkable statements targeting Kilmer Abrego Garcia as evidence that his criminal prosecution was, quote, marked by a retaliatory taint for successfully fighting his deportation. And despite my repeated request, you've yet to produce the DOJ memorandum concluding that it was legally permissible for the President of the United States to accept a gift of a luxury airliner from the royal family of Qatar. Your tenure can be summed up in the four words you said, quote, I love you, sir, to President Trump. This was your response when you were asked what you would say to him. This nation deserves an attorney general who loves the Constitution more than any single president, an attorney general focused on keeping America safe and combating corruption, not satisfying the president's personal grievances or channeling crypto cash to the administration's mega faithful.
0: Dick Durbin is no Mitch McConnell, but with that kind of energy, you need to go home. Dick Durbin needs to get back home to Illinois, Florida, somewhere into retirement. You're making a strong case, but you wouldn't know it by the energy, the lack of energy in his argument. I digress for now. Nonetheless, that's Dick Durbin going in on Todd Blanche, if I can frame it that way. Todd Blanche has no business being attorney general. I know that. You know that. Everybody knows that. And yet my sense is that he will be. We'll get George's take on that in a great deal more. Just getting started here on Tavis Smiley. I mentioned that we've got the gospel music royalty coming live in studio today in our third hour at Carvin Winans, which makes it easy for me to play some of the best of the Winans all 3 hours today. Why not? 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

0: It's the best of the Winans, all 3 hours of our program today, because Carvin Winans is coming live in studio today in our third hour to talk about. It's a career conversation, really. So much to talk about with any member of the Winans family. These four brothers were out first, before BB and CC, before Angie and Debbie, before Daniel, before Winans, the next phase, the next generation. There are four brothers, before mom and pops even. The four brothers were out first, and so I'm looking forward to Carvin Winans coming live in studio today in our third and final hour. So it's a good excuse to play some of the best of the Winans all 3 hours of our show today. But I'm anxious now to spend the rest of this hour talking to George Chidi, politics and democracy reporter for The Guardian. So much to get to. So, George, I played that clip a moment ago of Dick Durbin doing his best to find some energy to challenge Todd Blanche. But I'm already concerned about this. Let me correct myself. I said that sound was from yesterday. I was mixing two things up. The clip I'm going to play for you later was from yesterday regarding the appearances of the two Supreme Court justices. I'll play that clip a little later. But the clip I played earlier of Dick Durbin and Todd Blanche is actually from this morning. Those hearings are still underway, even as I speak right now for this live recording of this syndicated show in L.A. So those hearings are underway right now. So that was just literally moments ago when Dick Durbin had his back and forth with Todd Blanche. All that said, George, my sense is that even though he has no business being the AG, he's been the acting AG, he will be the AG. And I'll go a step further. Some Democrats are going to vote for him. That's my read. What's yours?
1: I would actually be surprised if any Democrat votes for him.
0: Okay.
1: Because I think we're at a place where I'm not sure Democrats can vote for any nominee of the president, particularly around legal issues, given everything we know about what the Justice Department has been doing or not doing over the last 18 months.
0: Fetterman, last I checked, still has a D behind his name. You got Fetterman voting against him too?
1: Probably. I could be wrong. I would be unpleasantly surprised, but I mean, Fetterman's a little weird. I think he could vote for him, but I mean, I think this is a dangerous vote for any Democrat, even him. And in part because Blanche is particularly toxic. We are talking about nominating President Trump's fixer, like the guy who represented him in the Stormy Daniels porn payoff case, like, you know, somebody who's been running interference on the Epstein files, which is turning into a serious political issue, like in the midterms. I just don't see anybody who does this is going to have any cover from it later.
0: Let me ask you. I was just saying to some people yesterday in a meeting that sometimes you got to fight with your friends, and I'm going to fight with my friend George Chidi for a second here because I think George is wrong about this. I could be wrong. We will see when this vote goes down. We will see. What you're hearing George Chidi say is that every single Democrat in the Senate is going to stand firm and align with Dick Durbin and vote against Todd Blanche's AG. I'm going to play this tape back tomorrow when the vote goes down. But George is saying that every single Democrat is going to line up. Now, here's my pushback. You could be right about that. I hope you are. I want to be wrong about this tomorrow whenever this vote goes down. But you do realize there's not a single member of Trump's cabinet, including Pete Hegseth, with all the baggage he had. He was toxic. There's not a single Trump nominee that I'm aware of. If I'm wrong, somebody rescue me. Somebody rescue me if I'm wrong. Send me some data right quick. But I can't think of a single nominee that Trump has put forth where some Democrats did not cross the line to vote for him. I've opined about this repeatedly on this program. And so, again, I just gave you George Fetterman as one example. He's basically a Democrat in name only pretty much these days when you look at his votes. So I just threw one out just to tease you, George. But tell me why you believe in this moment Democrats are so stalwart and so firm when they've not done this on any other nominee. What makes this different? That's my question.
1: Some of it is because of who the nominee is and who the previous

0: these nominees have been.
1: Okay.
0: Take Mark Wayne Mullen, for example. Whatever else was going on, he was a United States senator. The folks who were confirming him knew him. They knew him well. They knew him personally. So I would have, like, okay, you get some crossover votes because of personal relationships. Todd Blanche is a lawyer who worked for Donald Trump. He's got no relationship with Democrats in the Senate. And his, like, his relationship with them has been over things like threatening to arrest the governor of Minnesota and the attorney general in Minnesota after the Pretty and Good killings, saying that they were fomenting terrorism. Like, he is unusually toxic. And I think that, like, as is normal, like, Democrats who are voting for, you know, confirmation when a Republican president has been elected provide some deference. That has been the tradition. Like, I think we're a year and a half into the term and we know how things are going, and I don't think there's any room for deference left.
1: Mm-hmm. I'm looking at some data here, and maybe I misremembered the Pete Hegseth thing. So it again, that's why I have a bright audience. When I step out here and say something that may be incorrect, somebody corrects me. So on the Pete Hegseth thing, the data suggests not a single Democrat in the Senate did vote to confirm Hegseth as Defense Secretary, and so maybe George Chidi's right. Maybe Hegseth, again, that's the only example that people have sent me so far. I'm looking through this data as fast as I can while George is talking. So if what I'm looking at is correct, and it's hard to believe AI on everything, so maybe somebody on my staff will confirm that right quick. But if not a single vote, a Democrat voted for Pete Hegseth, that's the one I know. So I said I couldn't think of one. And so somebody has reminded me that maybe there is one. I just don't. But the larger point here is that the larger point here is that these nominees have been toxic in so many ways, and these Democrats have, you know, have crossed the aisle. I hope you're right about this, but let me take it a step further to the point you made earlier. So that because he is so toxic, if there are Democrats who, in fact, cross the line, cross the aisle, and vote for him because the president has, you know, autonomy, he has agency to choose who he wants. Is that correct? That is correct. Nobody voted for him. Okay, right. So my team just confirmed that. So no Democrat did cross the line to vote for Hegseth. So there's one example of Democrats standing firm and staying together. We'll see what happens again on Todd Blanche today. This is the problem with relying on your memory when you get to be a certain age. I just didn't recall that. But that's why we have fact checking around here. But if a Democrat, to your point, does in fact cross the line to vote for Todd Blanche because the president has agency and autonomy to decide who he wants to be his AG, what do you think is waiting for them on the other side of that vote, George? That's the question.
0: Well, I mean, look, if any Democrat votes for him, it's going to be an issue. It'll be an issue in 2 years, okay. I promise you. These confirmation votes are actually going to matter. Because, like, the irony here is that, like, Blanche has been working with the administration on this sort of anti-weaponization thing, which is, in fact, a weaponization program for Republicans to go chase Donald Trump's enemies down.
1: Mm-hmm.
0: And meanwhile, the administration is, in my opinion, committing crimes.
1: Mm-hmm.
0: Like, there is going to be an accounting at some point over what has happened and who did what and who was standing in the breach or wasn't. Like, that moment is coming. And I don't know what Democrat wants that vote flashing in a primary, especially given the primary election climate for Democrats right now.
1: Mm-hmm. Let me tell you more about, remind you about this Hegseth vote as my team is sending me some data about this. I am curious, Jay-Z, Faraji, Miles, Dominic, somebody, anybody. I am curious if there's any other nominee that Democrats have stood firm on beyond Pete Hegseth. Somebody check that right quick. I'm just curious. I'm just trying to make the point that Hegseth is an outlier. He's an outlier. I can't think of a bunch of other nominees where Democrats didn't cross the line because we've discussed it so many times on this program. That said, the U.S. Senate did approve Hegseth as Trump's defense secretary. This is in January of 2025. The senators split right along party lines. 50 Republicans supported Hegseth. And all 47 members of the Democratic caucus did, in fact, vote against Hegseth. They were joined in their opposition by 3 Republicans, which meant that it was tied 50-50. It's all all coming back to me now. J.D. Vance had to break that tie because it was tied 50-50. So those three Republicans that crossed over to join Democrats voting against Hegseth were Mitch McConnell, Lisa Murkowski, and Susan Collins. So those three persons did cross over joining Democrats to vote against Hegseth. That's how it got to be tied 50-50. J.D. Vance shows up as the vice president, who is the president of the Senate, essentially, comes in, breaks the tie, and on a razor, it can't be more razor thin than that. It's a tie, and the Senate president, the vice president, has to come in and break the tie. That's how Hegseth got across the finish line, by the skin of his nose. And so, that said, we will see what happens with Todd Blanche, but these hearings for Todd Blanche, again, it's what's troubling me, George, and I think you and I feel similarly about this. What's troubling me is that we know who this guy is. To your point, he's toxic. We've seen the record. If he is the king of Trump sycophants. I mean, there are a lot of folks you got to fight with to be the king of sycophancy around Donald Trump, including Pete Hegseth, for example. They're all kissing that behind all day, every day, trying to impress Donald Trump. It didn't save Pam Bondi. Pam Bondi did that as well, and she still got blown out. That's how Todd Blanche becomes the acting AG, because Trump, with all the kissing up to Trump that Pam Bondi did, again, it wasn't enough to save her. We know who this guy is. He was the president's. He's the president's personal attorney. And so now he wants to be AG, and it's just tragic that in this moment, I think he's going to get through. So here's the question. There were three Democrats who crossed the aisle, as I said a moment ago, to join Democrats in their opposition to Pete Hegseth. You end up with a tie. J.D. Vance has to come in and tie it. What are the chances? Although everybody knows this guy does not deserve to be AG, let's step out on a limb here again, George. What are the chances that three Republicans cross the line again? The Republicans cross over again. We end up with a tie on Blanche, and J.D. Vance has to break the tie. Yeah.
0: Oh, wait. No, yes, because I was about to say, because Lindsey Graham's sister has been appointed.
1: That's right.
0: She is a vote. Assuming McConnell can show up and actually vote, because I honestly think that's an open question. I don't think it's zero. I think there's a possibility that somebody like, you know, Susan Collins in Maine or Lisa Murkowski in Alaska, like, or maybe another Republican who's on the bubble somewhere, or Senator in Louisiana who just lost his primary and is sore at Trump for any number of different reasons. Or John Cornyn, like, who lost his primary in Texas.
1: Right.
0: Like, there's, like, Trump's base of support among Republicans is not perfect right now. It is very strong, but it is imperfect, in part because the president has terrible polling numbers right now.
1: Yeah.
0: And I think a lot of people don't want to be tied to him. I don't know if it gets through. Probably does, because if it wasn't, because they would have counted votes at this point. So I think your assumption is correct.
1: Yeah.
0: I think he will be confirmed. Like, but I also think it'll be tighter than anybody in the Republican Party wants.
1: Yep. We shall see. So the hearings for Todd Blanche to be a permanent AG, or the AG, you know, there's no word as permanent. He's acting AG. He will become the AG if he survives this Senate vote. Again, the hearings are underway even as we speak. Played a clip earlier of Dick Durbin out of Illinois questioning Todd Blanche, but that's underway even as we speak. So it turns out that Todd Blanche ain't the only person on the Hill who's in some trouble. You know who else is? The minority leader on the House. Let me come forward with George Chidi. Will jump from the Senate to the House side. Hakeem Jeffries says that he will oppose a bid to cut off aid to Israel. Now, we've talked time and time again about all the trouble the Democrats are in. Kamala Harris is trying to make the rounds because she didn't play this issue right when she ran for president. We've seen all of the post analysis about why Democrats didn't win the White House, that is. And this issue of Israel and Gaza is front and central. Everybody knows it. Hakeem Jeffries says yesterday that he will oppose a bid to cut off aid to Israel while everybody has questions about what's happening in the Middle East. What price is Hakeem Jeffries going to pay for that? And a great deal more to cover with George Chidi when we come forward here on Tavis Smiley.
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0: It's the best of the Winans, all 3 hours of Tavish Smiley today. Why? Glad you asked. Because Carbon Winans, one of the founders of the Winans, the first group out from that amazing gospel music dynastic family. Carbon Winans comes live in studio in our third hour today to talk about just what it means to be a part of this amazing family and all the hits they've brought us on the soundtrack of our lives. Carbon has got some new solo music that we'll talk about. But again, the four brothers, Ron and Michael and Marvin and Carvin, the twins, the four of them came out first for you Winans fans. And then, of course, we all fell in love with BB and CeCe, and then Angie and Debbie and Daniel and all the rest of the Winans. Mom and Pop Winans put their albums out, but this family is absolutely amazing. So gifted they are in this particular lane of music witness and worship. And so we're looking forward to talking to Carvin Winans in our third and final hour today when he comes live in studio. So just a great excuse to play some of the best of their hits all 3 hours of our show today. So George Chidi is our guest, politics and democracy reporter for The Guardian. And we've been having a good time here, George, in these commercial breaks. My friends, my colleagues, my staff running in and out of the studio just talking about reflecting upon some of these Democratic votes. And so we're learning stuff. So it's sort of funny to me. I'm asking myself, how did I not recall, and I want to talk about this right quick before I go to Hakeem Jeffries, how did I not recall that all 47 Democrats at the time did, in fact, vote against Pete Hegseth? And I think part of the reason is that Democrats can be so spineless and so milquetoast some of the time that when they do show a spine, I forget about it. I forget when they do stand firm on something because they do it so infrequently. And here's the case in point. All 47 Democrats voted against Pete Hegseth, but you know who they all voted for, George? Marco Rubio.
1: Yeah.
0: And Marco Rubio is completely reckless. He wasn't as toxic at the time as Pete Hegseth was, but he's completely reckless and has been reckless as Secretary of State. But to your point, because they're chummy, chummy, buddy, buddy, they didn't give Pete Hegseth any love, but every one of them voted for Marco Rubio. It's just fascinating when you take some time to look back at the actual record, what you realize, looking back. About the ways these persons voted, and obviously voting matters, the record matters. But did you recall that all of them voted for Marco Rubio? I didn't.
1: I didn't remember that.
0: Yeah.
1: I'm not shocked. That yeah. doesn't surprise me.
0: Yeah.
1: You're right. The clubby environment is real. And, sometimes that works.
0: Yeah.
1: Sometimes it works. Sometimes it doesn't.
0: Yep. So I mentioned a moment ago that Todd Blanche is in some hot water right now. My guess is, we'll see if I'm right or wrong about this. My guess is he gets through. I don't know that George and I feel altogether differently about that, but it's all said and done. Todd Blanche may be the Attorney General. But what is also true is, let me flip now from the Senate to the House. Hakeem Jeffries is going to be in some hot water, has been. Now, you've been hearing these chants in a variety of places about Hakeem Jeffries. You're next. You're next. You're next. You see the rise of these Democratic socialists in races all across the country, George, and in New York State, in New York City, where Hakeem resides, of course. He's getting some major pushback. He's going to be primaried and challenged in his own, challenged in his own district, of course. And so Hakeem is in some trouble, and this issue of the Middle East, is vexing for Hakeem. There have been all kinds of articles written about, the support that Hakeem gets, from, this particular community. And again, we've all had, more conversations than I can count, about the way this issue of Palestine, and genocide impacted Democrats, namely the Harris campaign, the last time around. So Hakeem Jeffries makes it abundantly clear yesterday on this contentious issue where Democrats do, in fact, have a split that he will oppose a bid to cut off aid to Israel. I quote now from Hakeem Jeffries in his statement to his colleagues. In my view, there are more decisive ways to achieve the urgent change necessary when it comes to the far right Netanyahu government. to begin with America's commitment to Israel's right to exist as a Jewish and democratic state and homeland for the Jewish people must remain ironclad. There's much more, of course, in this letter to his colleagues. I ain't got time to read the whole thing, but Hakeem has drawn a line in the sand, and that line puts him at odds with members of his own caucus, but it certainly puts him at odds with a significant base of the Democratic Party. What does all this mean, George Chidi?
1: Well, it means that, like, a primary challenger probably should have stayed in the race last month.
0: Yep.
1: Let me start with this. Hakeem Jeffries accepted a $150,000 donation from AIPAC to his political action committee in May. And I've started to look around, like, I don't think that's good money in the sense of, I don't think that taking that money buys you what that money looks like.
0: Mm-hmm.
1: Because people are saying, like, who took AIPAC money as a reason to vote against someone right now? And that is more powerful than whatever that money can buy you. And yet, there it is. Like, they're, like, AIPAC is backing him because he's backing them. And he's made a point to say he's not whipping the vote.
0: That's
1: which
0: right.
1: is to say he is not putting his leadership on the line and twisting arms to say, you should vote the way I am voting, but here is what I think. You know, he's trying to give space to other Democrats who want to vote against this. But look, 60% of Americans have an unfavorable view of Israel, according to the last Pew report I saw.
0: Mm-hmm.
1: 75% of Democrats want to end military aid to Israel. And so he is on the wrong side of his party, and he's on the wrong side of public opinion. And I'm not even sure he's on the right side of his district right now.
0: Mm-hmm.
1: Like, I mean, it doesn't matter that he's in New York. I don't think New Yorkers want this either.
0: Mm.
1: Like, so, you know, I think he's on his way out.
0: Mm. Wow.
1: I think he will not be majority leader in a Democratic Congress moving forward, because I think that the weight of all of this and this demand for change that is rising from the Democratic electorate, I don't think he survives it.
0: So let me ask you point blank. Again, got you on the record here. So if Democrats are successful at taking back the House, for all the talk that we hear about Hakeem Jeffries making history as the first African-American Speaker of the House, and you're talking to a largely progressive audience of listeners all across the country, many of those persons look like me. They're African-American. And so there's history that could potentially be made if Democrats win back the House with Hakeem Jeffries again becoming the Speaker of the House. You're suggesting to me that you think this issue is putting him in such hot water that he might not become the Speaker of the House if Democrats win back the House?
1: I'm not going to say that they're going to make AOC speaker.
0: Right. I got you. We know that ain't going to happen. Go ahead.
1: But what I am saying is that I think they're going to look for a more like a consensus candidate.
0: Right.
1: Like that isn't Jeffries, that doesn't have this baggage.
0: Right. What does this, to your mind, and I don't need to do any psychology on Hakeem Jeffries. I know him. He happens to be a fraternity brother of mine. What does this say to you about Hakeem Jeffries, that as you laid out, that he could be on the wrong side of his caucus, on the wrong side of his party, on the wrong side of the American public, and on this particular issue, he's standing firm with Israel? What does that say to you about Hakeem Jeffries?
1: I want to say, on other issues, I would be talking about JFK kind of profile and courage,
0: right?
1: Like, you know, this is, you know, stand in the middle of the stream and make it move around you kind of thing.
0: Yep.
1: Leadership,
0: right?
1: Except that there's no what are you getting for that?
0: Yeah.
1: What are you getting for your district for that? What are you getting for the country for that? And I don't think we get anything out of it. I don't know what he gets out of it.
0: Yeah.
1: I think this is part of the reason why I don't think he survives as a speaker in a Democratic House. It's because, like, this needs to be explained in ways that are not being explained. And because he didn't have a meaningful primary challenger, is not meeting a general election challenger, that matters, then he never has to say, oh, well, this is why I'm doing this.
0: Yeah.
1: I read the letter, And it's not good enough.
0: Yep.
1: Like,
0: yep.
1: The politics are stark.
0: Yeah. Well, you, I suggested earlier, and you better believe, the next time around, he will be primaried. That's the point I'm making. You're right that, whoever, wanted to primary him this last time around, and pulled out, is scratching her head today, like, why did I do that? But he will be primaried next time around, and, these elections come sooner than you think. When you're in the House, you only serve for 2 years, so the campaigning never stops. I was gonna say it starts pretty immediately. Actually, it never stops, when you're on the House side. I digress on that for now. Cornel West was here Monday on this program. He had a Lindsey Graham story. George Chidi has a Lindsey Graham story. I'll let him tell it when we come forward on Tavis Smiley.
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0: You're indeed with George Chidi, politics and democracy reporter for The Guardian. Donald Trump says he is going to, in a primetime address tomorrow night, Thursday, discuss elections. What he's calling free and fair elections. So you know what you're going to get tomorrow night. There's nothing free or fair about the agenda that Donald Trump has with regard to our elections in this country. He wants to nationalize them. They've gutted the Voting Rights Act, yada, yada, yada. But he's giving a primetime address tomorrow night. Nonetheless, we'll let George comment on what we can expect, what he thinks we can expect from that address tomorrow night. That's the last topic I'll cover with George. Before I do that, my time is getting tight. George has a Lindsey Graham story. Share it right quick, George.
1: Well, just this, like, so my expectation had been that Joe Wilson, like, and Joe Wilson is a Republican and the congressman who shouted "you lie" at President Obama during the State of the Union, yep, some 10, 15 years ago.
0: Yeah,
1: he is the guy in the best position in South Carolina to succeed Graham, like, once they've had a primary to figure out whose name is going to be on the ballot in November. And that speaks to some degree to, like, how South Carolina politics works. Like, I cover the South. I write about politics in the South. And so from time to time, I need to be able to look at the world through a Republican's lens. Mm. Like, it's useful. Like, I don't recommend it, but it's useful. Whatever else is going on, like, Republicans in South Carolina care about having influence in Washington. Like, and they are willing to put up with basically anything from whoever's in their Senate. They don't care who that person is, as long as they bring home the bacon and can move policy in a direction one way or another. That's why Lindsey Graham survived 30 years in the Senate. Mm-hmm. Like, despite the fact that he frankly did a lot of things that people are like, why are you doing this? What is wrong with you? Mm-hmm. Like, what is going on? That's Iran stuff. We don't want this. It's because he had influence. That is what they reward.
0: Mm. That's the irony. If George Chidi is right, that Joe Wilson ends up being the front runner in this race. I said yesterday, we shall see if his sister decides she wants to get in, unless she said something in the last 24 hours that I missed. Nobody's expecting her to get in, but something happens when you get that seat and get that power and that access. You change your mind and say, you know, maybe I will throw my name in the hat, to run for my brother's seat. Again, we'll see what happens there. But if he's right, that Joe Wilson, the guy that stood up and called Obama a liar in the middle of his major address, if that guy ends up being the front runner, it again says a whole lot about South Carolina and their politics, that this guy who disrespected Obama would be their nominee. I digress for now. We'll close this conversation with George Chidi talking about the big address that Donald Trump plans to make tomorrow night. 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
0: Tavis Smiley and George Chidi, politics and democracy reporter for The Guardian U.S. All right, George, 2 minutes to go. I'll give it to you. Donald Trump is announcing a major speech, has announced a major speech, primetime address, Thursday evening, where he says he wants to talk about free and fair elections. Those words coming out of his mouth are laughable. He knows nothing, cares nothing about free and fair elections, but that's the spin we're getting. What do we expect? What do you expect tomorrow night?
1: So I live in Georgia, and we are all kind of holding our breath here, because what we understand is that he is going to say that the 2020 election in Georgia was somehow illegitimate. Mm. Like, we've heard a bunch of different ways that might go down. Everything from, you know, the vote was rigged, or like to, I've literally heard somebody tell me that they think that he is going to say that Nicolò Maduro, the former dictator of Venezuela, somehow interfered in American elections, and that that justifies whatever he wants to do with all of this. Like, it's bonkers. One of the things we expect him to say is that John Ossoff, Senator Type 1H from Georgia, was elected illegitimately. Ossoff is already messaging about this. I have to tell you, in Georgia, if Donald Trump is talking this way, he is more likely to hurt Republicans than help them, because that's how Ossoff got elected in 2021.
0: Yeah.
1: Donald Trump saying it's rigged and Republicans staying home. Like, we're on Mars.
0: Yeah.
1: Like, we're all taking crazy pills. This is nuts.
0: Yep. I'm already just trying to process what it means for the national news media to cover a primetime address tomorrow night where the president is going to make these kinds of outrageous claims. You know, it's in the White House. He's in the White House, he's in the Oval Office, wherever he's going to be giving this primetime address tomorrow night. But from the White House, you have a sitting president in a primetime address where he's going to lie more times than we can count and make outrageous claims about the elections process in this country. So I think George is right. You got to brace for effects. But this stuff gets stranger and more bizarre by the day. The stuff that Donald Trump gets away with, the stuff that the media covers him saying, you know, we shall see, but I think none of us are going to be surprised by the outrageousness that comes out of his mouth tomorrow night about elections in this country, elections that he wants to nationalize, no less. I mean, he starts declaring unilaterally that certain elections were rigged and bogus. That's a real problem. But I digress for now. We'll come back to it after the address. George Chidi is politics and democracy reporter for The Guardian U.S. George, thank you so much, my friend, for your insights. Good to have you on. We'll do it again, sir.
1: Anytime.
0: Enjoy the rest of your day. 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

It's the best of the Winans here on Tavis Smiley all 3 hours today. No, it's not June. In June, we choose a different artist of the day because June is Black Music Month. We choose a different artist of the day. We call it our artist in residence and play the best of their music all 3 hours of our show. We have a great time every June weaving in and out of conversations with great guests, playing the best of black music on the soundtrack of our lives. And we cover all the genres every June. So now we're in July now, but it turns out that today we've got some gospel music royalty coming live in studio. Carvin Winans of the Winans family comes live today in our third hour here in studio. And so we are just using that as a good excuse to play some of the best of the Winans all 3 hours of our program today. So Carvin Winans on the way here for our last and final hour today. What a spirited first hour. We thank George for that first hour, George Chidi. And we're moving in a moment here to Gilda Daniels. She is a law professor, legal analyst, author. We invited her on to talk about yesterday's rare congressional testimony by not one but two Supreme Court justices. Elena Kagan and Amy Coney Barrett made their way to the Hill yesterday and were questioned by members of Congress on a variety of subjects ranging from escalating threats to voter advocacy matters. It was the first appearance by members of the court before Congress in 7 years. I suggested in hour one that may be part of the problem. I said I'd hold my fire until we get to this hour. I say part of the problem because maybe members of the Supreme Court ought to be dragged on Capitol Hill, dragged up to Capitol Hill more often. They're getting away with so much nonsense in this court these days that maybe they need their feet to put to the fire more frequently. So that's what I meant when I suggested that maybe that's the problem. They ain't on Capitol Hill enough being grilled for their shenanigans inside the U.S. Supreme Court, say nothing of the fact that it's time to reform this court anyway, and there are a number of ways to do that. We'll hold that conversation for another day. But maybe that's the problem. They don't get grilled enough on the Hill. I digress on that for now. So I'm going to talk to Gilda Daniels for the rest of the hour. When we come forward, I am going to play for you a clip of some sound yesterday on the Hill, namely Representative Rosa DeLauro, Democrat of Connecticut, the top Democrat on the House Appropriations Committee. She pressed the justices yesterday on ethical issues. And we know that the Supreme Court does have 99 problems, and one of them is ethics. And so we're going to talk about that with Gilda Daniels once we play this clip. So it's going to be a great hour, just sort of dissecting this rare occurrence where members of the U.S. Supreme Court end up being questioned on Capitol Hill. We'll talk about it when we come forward here on Tavis Smiley.

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today. Carbon Winans comes live in studio about 45 minutes from now. Top of our third and final hour for a career conversation about being a member of this amazing gospel royalty family. And Carbon's got a new project out. We'll talk about that. So today we're playing some of the best of the Winans all 3 hours of our show in anticipation of Carbon Winans joining us live today again in our third and final hour. That's Teddy Riley with the Winans. I ain't got to that Anita Baker track yet, Miles. We got to play that one, man. Ain't no need to worry with Anita Baker. We'll get that in too. But some of the best of the Winans all 3 hours of our show today. Again, Carbon Winans joins us live in studio in our final hour. Gilda Daniels is here, law professor, legal analyst, author, and we invited her on because it was rare yesterday to see not one but two members of the Supreme Court on Capitol Hill being pressed on a variety of subject matter. Now, they were ostensibly there to ask for more money.

0: country and about the way this court is regarded or not regarded. Perhaps not unlike healthcare CEOs, but I digress on that for now. Here's some sound of Rosa DeLauro, the top Democrat on the House Appropriations Committee, with her assessment of this particular moment and what the Supreme Court is asking Congress to do to aid and abet it with these security challenges. Take a listen.
1: Is this a time to make this a requirement instead of a suggestion? That's my first question.
2: You want me to do gifts? I can do. Ranking Member DeLauro, I would be happy to address the question about gifts. The court follows the restrictions of the Judicial Conference of the United States applicable to all judges with respect to gifts, and we are not. There are restrictions on our ability to accept gifts. We are not permitted to accept gifts with, you know, some nuances and some exceptions from litigants before the court. Mm-hmm. And any gifts that we do accept, this is by statute. There's a statutory limit on reporting that requires reporting of any gift. I think that the limit is about $500 right now. You would know they would be on our financial disclosures because we have to disclose that. So with respect to gifts, we do have constraints, and we do have our in-house counsel. I mean, anytime I have any question about how the code applies to a particular circumstance, I always call him. Mm-hmm. Mm-hmm. Did you want to address enforceability?
3: You know, on the code of conduct, as you noted, the nine justices all agreed to a code of conduct. It's specifically geared towards the Supreme Court. As you also noted, there is a question about enforceability. And right now, the mechanism has no enforceability system. And this is something on which various people have spoken in the past. And you know, I've made my views known in the past, which is that I think we should work hard to try to figure out some enforcement system. I will say that that's an extremely difficult question for a pretty obvious reason, I think, which is that I don't think that you would want an enforcement system that was controlled by the executive branch or by the legislature. And this is because of what you said in your opening statement about the importance of judicial independence.
4: Right.
3: You know, you don't
4: mm-hmm.
3: want mm-hmm. a president picking an inspector general to decide, you know, which of us is mm-hmm. breaking the rules mm-hmm. or how we're breaking the rules. So I think it really has to come from within the judiciary. And that's hard because, you know, we sit at the top of the Judiciary Committee. So it's hard to figure out how to have a system that makes use of judicial resources to police us.
0: So you heard three voices there. The first was Representative DeLauro with her question. The first voice you heard was the second voice you heard was Amy Coney Barrett, and the third voice, of course, Elena Kagan. By now, you probably know these voices when you hear them, whether you can see their faces on radio or not. There's a lot to talk to Gilda Daniels about in this hour. We're going to get to Donald Trump ousting the remaining members of the Election Assistance Commission ahead of the midterms. We'll get to Donald Trump's speech tomorrow night on what he's calling free and fair elections. That speech coming tomorrow night. But I wanted to start with this with Gilda Daniels because, again, it's such a rare situation for us to see two Supreme Court justices being questioned, being queried on the Hill. But what's remarkable, Gilda, about that clip, there are a number of things that I find remarkable about it, but this is your conversation, not mine. But you hear Elena Kagan acknowledge that there is a code of conduct. Now, it is as weak as pre-sweetened Kool-Aid, but they do have a code of conduct. And even she acknowledges that the code of conduct has no enforceability. The Supreme Court's got some ethics issues. And again, to hear a sitting member of the court acknowledge that they got a code of conduct, but it's so weak that it has no enforceability elements attached to it, it's just mind-boggling, given all the stories we've heard about a Alito and Thomas, et cetera, just out of control when it comes to the issue of conduct. I digress for now. Let's start there. The mic is yours. Gilda, good to have you on the program.
5: Glad to be here. It is amazing, and the fact that Judge Kagan would suggest that self-enforcement is the way to go is also a bit confusing. I was a deputy chief in the Civil Rights Division voting section at the Department of Justice, and we had constraints. We couldn't accept anything more than, I think, $25 and so to have those constraints on federal employees and for the justices to believe that they should have, that they should be able to self-enforce I'm trying to think of a good word, Tavis, and one that I can say on the radio, but

0: I'm at a loss. Certainly there needs to be a code of conduct, and there certainly needs to be some ethical restraints, because currently there are none. And we've seen the justices, as well as we can point to the executive branch as well, and the way that people, certainly the elected officials, as well as persons in the executive branch, are enriching themselves and while also having constraints on federal employees and others. We have rules that we have to certainly play by, but they seem not to or ignore the rules. A great attorney, Thomas N. Todd, said, "We play the game, they write the rules. Mm-hmm. We win the game, they change the rules."
1: Mm-hmm.
0: And so here they don't even have any rules. But we are seeing with the executive that they're ignoring the rules and certainly changing the rules.
1: I think it would be laughable if this weren't so serious. I'm with you, Gilda. It'd be laughable if it weren't so serious that Elena Kagan suggests that they can self-enforce. I mean, if they could self-enforce, we wouldn't have the problems that we know with regard to Clarence Thomas. We wouldn't have these problems with Alito and others if they could self-enforce. So why wasn't there, you know, I heard more of this audio than I had a chance to play for the audience, but there was no laughter in that room. At Elena Kagan when she said that. There was no real pushback, as I recall, when Elena Kagan made that point. My point is that there seems to be so much deference to this court, even though we know they are out of control. And again, for members of Congress, and again, to your point about working at DOJ, members of Congress have more constraints. They've got a stronger code of conduct. They've got stronger ethics rules, mm-hmm. That if they violate, they get in trouble. It almost happens so often, too often, in fact, that we see members of Congress being called in front of the Ethics Commission. We see them being kicked out of Congress. I mean, over the last few months, look at the number of congresspersons who have been pushed out of Congress because of their ethics violations. I can start with Eric Swalwell here in California,
0: right,
1: where I sit and run across the country. So they end up being pushed out. And so they have some oversight over Supreme Court, but this institution over which they have some oversight comes to them asking for more money. We'll get to the issue of security in just a second here. They have some oversight here, and when Elena Kagan suggests we can self-enforce, there was no real pushback on that lunacy.
0: Well, I think that this also demonstrates the strength, or certainly the weakness, of Congress.
1: Right.
0: There needs to be, you know, the courts are doing their jobs, right? The job is for them to adjudicate matters that come before it. And they're certainly doing that. Congress, however, is not doing its job in regards to creating, because reforms are needed.
1: Right.
0: And because the courts have a lifetime appointment, these justices have lifetime appointments as opposed to persons in Congress that have to be elected every 2 years or every 6 years, they certainly do have more restrictions. But we're forgetting that they're equal branches of government. We need, I think this administration is certainly giving us a basic civics lesson in how what the Constitution says, and certainly how government is supposed to work, in that these are equal branches of government, that the legislative branch can certainly have some oversight in regards to certainly what the justices are doing, and justices are certainly having oversight over what Congress is doing, as well as the executive.
1: So, as I said earlier, they were, Elena Kagan and Amy Coney Barrett, Supreme Court justices, were on Capitol Hill ostensibly in this hearing to ask for more money for the court. And they were asking for more money primarily for security expenses. Kagan told the lawmakers that the recent increases in the court's budget have been almost entirely, those are her two words, almost entirely for security expenses. Since the Supreme Court's in-house police force took over residential security for the justices from the U.S. Marshals Service, so they're protected, of course, on the Hill where the Supreme Court sits, but they're also protected at home. So they've got, you know, pretty much round the clock security. These Supreme Court justices, it used to be done by the U.S. Marshals Service. Now the Supreme Court's in-house police force has taken over security for these justices. I quote now from Elena Kagan: "For some of us, those threats have come very close, and all of us live with the knowledge that they may again materialize. But as the Chief Justice has said, all members of the court continue to do their jobs as they believe legally right, adjudicating cases without fear or favor, close quote. That's Elena Kagan trying to explain why they need more money for security and that they're trying to do their jobs without fear or favor, even though these threats are coming very, very close. I mentioned earlier Gilda Daniels, the CEO of United Healthcare, who was gunned down in broad daylight in Manhattan, of all places. And as you may recall, and I'm not amanning this or applauding this, but the commentary on social media from everyday fellow citizens was clear. There was not a whole lot of empathy and not a whole lot of sympathy for this CEO. And again, nobody's endorsing vigilantism, but it's abundantly clear how the American people feel about these CEOs. I could point to data as well that shows how we feel about these Supreme Court justices. Nobody's calling for harm for them, but it is in part the way they are showing up, the way they're moving, the way they're advancing laws that shrink rights as opposed to expanding rights. Don't get me started, but there's a reason why they're under threat, why people are sick and tired of being sick and tired of the decisions that they're rendering every June and in between. But your thoughts about the fact that they feel so under threat for their lives that they're asking for more money.
0: Well, Travis, I think it's interesting, and I'm going to push back just a little.
1: Sure,
0: I think it's interesting that it's the women on the court who are going before Congress to ask for more funds for security. Mm-hmm. I think that speaks to they certainly feel insecure, right? And that, Thomas, Alito, Kavanaugh, and the others are not asking for. I don't know if they were asking on behalf of others, but I thought it was interesting that it was just the two of them. Female members of the
1: They were asking for money for the court overall. So it's not just the two of them. They were the two representatives who were sent to the Hill, but they're asking for budgetary increases for all nine justices.
0: Right. I understand that, but right. I think that it's a strategy point.
1: I got you.
0: I think it's strategic that it was the women as opposed to the men asking for the funds. And I would dare say that I'd have no facts to support this, but I would dare say Ketanji Brown Jackson, Justice Ketanji Brown Jackson, is probably receiving a large number of threats, right, such that, security is needed. So I get that the public looking at the Supreme Court justices and based on certainly the decisions they've made over the last few years, saying, that your security, we're more concerned about other issues, the way you're rendering these decisions, as opposed to certainly your security.
1: No, I hear the point you're making. It's a good point. But I think you'll acknowledge that your strategic is somebody else's slick. what you call strategy, sending these women up there, somebody else would call slick. Seeing these women up there, but I take the point, and I hear your point about KBJ as well. You think about Barack Obama. I mean, we'll never know these things. This ain't the kind of data they put out publicly, but for all the assassination attempts against Donald Trump, I still got Barack Obama getting more threats overall. Again, they don't give us this data, but you ain't gonna make me believe that Donald Trump has gotten more death threats than Barack Obama did, the attempts notwithstanding. And I think you're probably right about KBJ. I'm sure she's catching as much as anybody else sitting on that court. I digress for now. So much more to cover with Gilda R. Daniels when we come forward on Tavis Smiley.
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0: in the morning. More of the best of the Winans all 3 hours of our program today. Carvin Winans, one of the members of the Winans group, the Winans family, comes live in studio in about 40, 20 minutes, top of the third and final hour today. Gospel music royalty are the Winans family, or is the Winans family. And I look forward to Carvin Winans, twin brother of Marvin, joining us in our third and final. He's got some new music out on a solo tip, but just a career conversation by being a part of this amazing family. And all the music, the Winans brothers, BB and CC, Angie and Debbie and Daniel and the whole family, moms and pops. So much great music on the soundtrack of our lives, courtesy of this one family out of Detroit, Michigan. So we'll talk to Carvin Winans today in our third hour. So some of the best of their soundtrack. We've been playing a better part of 3 hours. We played Teddy Riley track, It's Time, a while ago. And there, you have, speaking of Detroit, Anita Baker. Ain't no need to worry what tomorrow's going to bring. It'll be all over in the morning. Our guest in this hour is Gilda R. Daniels, law professor, legal analyst, author of a book called Uncounted, The Crisis of Voter Suppression in America. So we invited her on for two reasons. One, because we're kind of bookending this. So yesterday, in case you've just tuned in, we saw a rare appearance by not one but two Supreme Court justices on the Hill being questioned by members of Congress about a variety of things. Elena Kagan and Amy Coney Barrett made their way to the Hill yesterday. And then tomorrow night, Donald Trump is set to give a primetime address about what he's calling free and fair elections. So you see why I wanted Gilda on today to sort of do a postmortem on what happened on the Hill yesterday and a preview of what we can expect from Donald Trump, the lies we can expect from Donald Trump come tomorrow night when he gives this speech in prime time. Let me, before I even get to that speech, though, go here first, Gilda, and I'm glad to have you on again. Her book is called Uncounted, The Crisis of Voter Suppression in America. And to my mind, Donald Trump has leaned in on this issue as much as any other. He has done everything he can do, and we're going to get, I'm sure, more from him tomorrow night about what he intends to do next to just lay in even harder on this issue of voter suppression in this country. We call it voter suppression. He calls it free and fair elections. I'll let Gilda sound off on that in a second. But Trump, as you know, recently, Gilda, ousted the remaining members of the Election Assistance Commission ahead of the midterms, which plays once again into his notion of wanting to nationalize elections. I don't need to color this much more for you, but just talk to me broadly about this decision that Trump made, broadly about the crisis of voter suppression as he has made it worse, and then we'll jump to the speech tomorrow night a little bit later. The mic is yours.
1: I don't think we have enough time, Ted.
0: Let's
1: talk
0: about the
1: lies that we can anticipate on tomorrow.
0: Yeah.
1: But in regards to voter suppression and certainly the president's constant and ongoing efforts to impact certainly elections. Again, I think I don't know if we have enough time because he's issued a number of executive orders that have no weight whatsoever because the executive does not have any responsibility or authority when it comes to elections. His idea of federalizing elections or nationalizing elections, I think in years past, there were certainly scholars and as well as other, election officials who may have agreed with that approach, but not with this administration, right? I think the way that he's tried to impact, certainly the way that votes are counted or whether votes are counted, particularly his focus on mail ballots, even though he's a person who takes advantage of casting a ballot by mail in Florida, but not wanting to have that option available to citizens, and as well as firing the members of the Election Assistance Commission, his push for the SAVE Act, and others. Again, it's one effort after another to try to impact the way elections are run, where the executive has absolutely no authority when it comes to running elections.
0: Yeah.
1: That power is in the states.
0: Yeah,
1: it's under the Constitution.
0: The executive has no power, but Donald Trump, along with help from the Supreme Court gutting the Voting Rights Act, is doing some damage. He's doing some damage to free and fair elections in this country. Is he not?
1: Yeah, absolutely, absolutely. And I think that when we're looking at the mid-decade redistricting, which started more than a year ago, he's using certain influence as in the position of President of the United States, as well as the power of the purse, certainly threatening states, saying that they won't receive certain funds if they don't do certain things. And certainly when you have, you know, this whole red states, blue states dynamic where he can say to the governor of Texas, find me two more seats. Mm-hmm. And then they go about holding a special legislative session to draw two more seats. Again, so the president can say a number of things. The problem is when Congress doesn't respond, for example, I know we're going to talk about the Calais decision and other decisions from the Supreme Court and how mm-hmm. it's still an opportunity for Congress to respond, or when we see him saying things like, find me two seats to the state of Texas, and the state of Texas says, oh, yes, of course. And the state, but it's still the state that's doing, that's making the changes. It's still the state that's doing the redistricting. While he's saying a lot of things, and I think chaos, confusion, and just exhaustion is the point. Him actually having the power to do these things does not exist, but certainly his influence in the ways in which these states are responding is problematic.
0: When we come forward, I want to ask Gilda directly, no naivete here, as I often say, but I want to ask her directly why she believes that Donald Trump has put our electoral process in his crosshairs. Is it just personal because he still believes he won the election that he lost? Or is it politics, or is it both, or am I missing something here? Again, no naivete here, but I'm just curious to get her take as a law professor, as a legal analyst, as an author of this book, Uncounted, The Crisis of Voter Suppression in America. Why Donald Trump? There are all kinds of issues he could go after, and trust me, he's got a lot of issues on his docket. But why is the electoral process in Donald Trump's crosshairs? And then we'll talk about this speech he's giving tomorrow night. 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

0: Your voice, your issues, your show.
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17: As we said earlier, Donald Trump is doing everything he can to make voter suppression all the worse in this country, leaning in a variety of ways. He's getting help from the Supreme Court, gutting voting rights as we know it. And so we are bracing for effects because tomorrow night he has promised a primetime address addressing what he calls free and fair elections. I suspect the speech will be anything but that. But that's my assessment. What does Gilda R. Daniels have to say about this speech tomorrow night?
18: Is this where I need to give my disclaimer that the views expressed or solely those of
17: Gilda Daniels? I got you.
18: Gilda Daniels. Tavis.
17: Yeah.
18: So.
17: Yeah.
18: It's a distraction.
17: Mm-hmm.
18: And I think the focus, you asked why is he so focused on elections,
17: mm-hmm.
18: and election security is power, and they're anticipating, he and they are anticipating that they could essentially lose power in this midterm election,
17: lose the
18: House and possibly the Senate,
17: mm-hmm.
18: And that would mean that there would be oversight, hopefully, right, if we elect people who would actually represent
17: That's
18: the
17: right.
18: views of the persons who elect who elects them, that there could be some oversight over departments like the Department of Homeland Security, the Department of Justice, right, and others, FBI and others, where they'll be calling the Congress to answer questions, as well as his enrichment would also be calling the question. So I think it's about power, and I think it's also, I know it's about power and trying to figure out how he can maintain it, but it's also, I think it's a bigger attempt to create a distraction. It's for that people can talk about and wonder about what is he going to say, and particularly if he's going to talk about the 2020 election. What's the point?
17: Yeah,
18: right. It's a number of conspiracy theories and that have been debunked. Well, he's filed more than 60 lawsuits challenging the 2020 election, and they all failed. Lost all of the elections because they were questioning election security. Elections are secure. And it is the states that are that handle elections, and Republican as well as Democratic Secretary of States who administer elections and electoral process have consistently said that we have free and fair elections. Now, we also have laws that make it harder for people to access the right to vote.
17: In regards,
18: what this administration wants to do is to make it even harder by making it harder for people to request a mail-in ballot, receive the mail-in ballot, and to cast a mail-in ballot. They also want documentary proof of citizenship. They want you to have a passport, military ID, or some other government issued ID in order to actually register or to stay on the voter roll. So they are making it harder, and I think that's also a part of the process.
17: Yeah, I think there are a couple of things we can expect tomorrow night pretty clearly. One, he's going to lean heavily on this SAVE Act. That's what Gilda is basically detailing for you right now, the specifics in that SAVE Act. He's going to lean heavily on that tomorrow night in this speech. He's going to go after Georgia. I'm told we had a guest on earlier today. They're bracing for effects in Georgia, that he ain't got over that yet. He's going to, somehow declare that, the results in Georgia in 2020 were, unfair, unjust, erroneous, and inaccurate. So we're going to see where he goes tomorrow night, but those are two things I think you can expect on the docket tomorrow night. At the end of the day, Donald Trump is offering solutions that are chasing problems. There is no problem here. 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
17: Tavis Smiley and Gilda R. Daniels for the next minute here. Very quickly, Trump says he'll discuss elections and voting machines in a major speech tomorrow night. He says he has a really, really big announcement. Really, really big announcement, he says. But he's intensifying his focus on election security roughly 4 months before the midterm elections. In less than 60 seconds here, Gilda, I expect this is going to get far worse before it gets better. He's doing this right now for an obvious reason in advance of these midterms.
18: Yeah, absolutely. And I think, you know, people listen with the, or I was going to say, listen with their third eye. That this, well, you know, the words that are coming out of his mouth, and just know that they mean something different. Yeah. Maybe he's broadcasting to, you know, red states or something. I don't know, but I don't think it's useless.
17: Nope. I think you used the right word earlier. I asked Gilda, why is our electoral process in Donald Trump's crosshairs? And in a word, she said power. And that's the answer. Power. That's why he's intensifying his focus on these issues in advance of the midterms. It's all about power. Gilda R. Daniels, law professor, legal analyst, author of Uncounted, The Crisis of Voter Suppression in America. Thank you for your insights. A blessing to have had you on this program. Enjoy the rest of your day.
18: Thank you, sir.
17: We're pushing toward our third and final hour. We've been playing the best of the Winans all 3 hours today. Carvin Winans joins us live in studio when we come forward on Tavis Smiley.

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0: I'm Tavis Smiley. He is Carvin Winans. He's in studio, as I promised you he would be. We've been playing all 3 hours today, the best of the Winans, and they got quite a catalog. They are on the soundtrack of our lives, not just the Winans, but BB and CeCe and Angie and Debbie and Daniel, and then the next generation of Winans. So, Mom and Pops. So many great hits out of this one family. I call them gospel music royalty. Indeed, they are. But the first ones out the block were the four brothers, Carvin and Marvin and Michael and Ronald. They were the ones that broke the Winans family. And then all the rest of the family comes out with projects year after year. I was just reading CeCe about to go on tour again. BB's always busy. Marvin's always writing and pastoring his church. I mean, this family stays busy. But I can't imagine the soundtrack of my life without the Winans on it. Carvin's got some solo stuff we'll talk about later in this hour. But this is the song that broke the Winans. It's not the original version. They did it. They did a second take at it. We'll put it that way. Tell me about this particular version. But this is the song. The question is that made all of us ask, who are these Winans out of Detroit?
1: You know, before I get there,
0: sure.
1: When we came to, when Andre signed us, we came to L.A.
0: Andre would be Andre Crouch.
1: Yeah, Andre Crouch.
0: We just dropping names here. That'd be Andre
1: Crouch. I'm going to make sure y'all know what it is.
0: Go ahead.
1: But when he signed us, he had us come, when we came out to record, right? We went to his father's church, and we sang a couple songs. Question is, wasn't it?
0: Mm.
1: And so we got a standing ovation, so they want us to do one more. So Marvin looks at me and says, What should we do? I said, man, do the question is, you know? We did the questionnaires. Andre lost it. He said, y'all didn't even send that in to be on the album. That's going to be recorded on the album, you know. And then the rest was history.
0: Turn it up, Miles. Turn it up.

0: Tell me how you all came to the attention of Andre Crouch.
1: There was a young man by the name of Howard Smith. Mm-hmm. Now, when we were in Detroit, we were called the Testimonial Singers, not the Whinin'. So it was
0: called what?
1: The Testimonial Singers.
0: The Testimonial Singers.
1: So it was Marvin, myself, Ronald, and Howard Smith. Mm-hmm. And Howard Smith was an incredible singer. So Howard left. He left the group, and he went out to sing with Andre Crouch. Mm-hmm. I forget what album it was. I think it was the Thinking of You album. Mm-hmm. And
0: I'll be thinking.
1: Yeah, yeah.
0: That's a great track.
1: Yeah, that's a great track.
0: I love it.
1: Andre was the man.
0: You're a bad boy, yeah.
1: And so Howard began to tell Andre about these brothers back in Detroit that he was singing with. And so when Andre went on tour with the Disciples, they came to Michigan State, and they had us open up for him. Mm-hmm. After that, they presented us with contracts.
0: Wow.
1: But even after signing the contract, it took us 2 years to get in the studio.
0: Wow. That's so long. You know?
1: I don't know.
0: Yeah,
1: and the way we got in, my dad said, hey, look, you know, they've been waiting too long. We're going to get in the car and drive to L.A. And that's what we did. So when we got to L.A., we called Bill Maxwell. Hey, man, we here in L.A. Y'all here? So let's start recording.
0: Pops got tired of waiting.
1: Yeah, he got tired of
0: waiting. We going to get in the car, leave Detroit, and drive to L.A. We going to get in this studio. I ain't mad at Pops,
1: that's
0: man.
1: That's what he did.
0: 2 years taking too long, man.
1: I know.
0: I'm mad at him. That's a great story. This is why I love having these conversations. I've known the Whinin's for years.
1: Yep,
0: they're friends of mine.
1: Yep.
0: I feel a part of the family.
1: Yes, sir.
0: And there's still stories I don't know. So I just learned that story. It's going to be a great hour. Carvin Whinin's is live in studio. We'll talk about his solo stuff. He got a great project with Kevon Edmonds. We'll talk about that and a great deal more. But we're celebrating the Whinin's with Carvin Whinin's on Tavis Smiley. Thank you.

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0: It's Heart and Soul from the Winans. Carvin Winans is in studio with us, and we've been waiting on this conversation. Glad he's here. We've been celebrating the Winans all 3 hours of our show today. So As I often do, when the guest is in the studio, I let them choose the walk-on song. I did not give Carvin that privilege today because I wanted to start with The Question Is, the song that broke the Winans all those years ago. So I thought I'd be nice to him and at least coming out of this break, let him choose a song. He chose Heart and Soul, and he told me, again, I'm learning stuff every day that I've known Carvin for a long time. Did not know this was your favorite album. Of all the albums y'all have done, why is this your favorite? Why'd you choose Heart and Soul?
1: I just think it had that whole album just had a nice movement to it. Mm-hmm. You know, we had George Duke, who produced a few songs, and he was just amazing.
0: Amazing guy. George Duke did the theme song for my radio show years ago.
1: Did he?
0: Oh,
1: he
0: won a Grammy for it.
1: Wow.
0: He did. I didn't.
1: Wow. But yeah. he was just an amazing guy.
0: Absolutely.
1: You know? And George could just bring the best out of you in the studio. I remember when we did, there's a song in the

0: okay, okay. Yeah. Is this going to energize me? Which it did. You know, I looked at Ron. I said, okay, Ron, I got something for you.
1: Okay.
0: But George, he could bring the best out of you, you know.
1: Yeah, yeah.
0: And so that was my favorite album. And I love Heart and Soul.
1: Yeah, yeah.
0: The transition between me and Marvin, how we go head to head, and kind of, you know, his voice is different than mine. And,
1: Since you mentioned Ron Isley, just talk to me about your appreciation of his falsetto, because nobody has done it the way Ron Isley has.
0: Oh, my goodness. And just a nice, I had dinner with him a couple years ago.
1: Right.
0: And just amazing, man. I mean, he's still doing it at his age right now. But his falsetto was just, and I'm just a stickler for great singing, you know.
1: Sure.
0: And he just had that voice, man, that just, you just wanted to kind of emulate that, you know. And nobody really could, but you wanted to get close to it, you know.
1: With a family of so many gifted artists, is it just an age thing? How did you, Marvin, Michael, and Ronald end up being the first four out? Because now everybody's got, you know, albums, right?
0: Right.
1: But was it just your age? I mean, why did y'all break first? And why the four of you? Why didn't BB and CeCe break first? I mean, why did it happen in that order?
0: BB wanted to be in it, you know. Whether he may tell you something different.
1: Yeah.
0: But he wanted to be in the Winers.
1: Benjamin!
0: But my dad was like this. Yeah. Next man up.
1: Next man up.
0: Right?
1: Got it.
0: Howard left us, Michael was under me and Marvin age-wise, and he said, you know, y'all going to put Michael in next.
1: Yeah, yeah.
0: And that's what we did.
1: Yeah.
0: You know.
1: Tell me about your father, Pops' influence on the Winans, the group.
0: His influence, it wasn't just on us as a family, but his influence was on a lot of people, even in the neighborhood. Because my dad loved young people, right? But as far as the family was concerned, you know, they saw him and my mom, and I have to give my mom some credit too.
1: Sure.
0: They saw this gift in their kids, right?
1: Yeah.
0: And so as children, I didn't want to sing, man. Mm. I just didn't.
1: You did not want to?
0: I did not want
1: to. Wow.
0: Because I was very shy.
1: Yeah, yeah.
0: Didn't want to be in front of people singing and all that kind of stuff. But they made us rehearse.
1: Yeah.
0: And they just kept us doing it, right?
1: Yeah.
0: And I thought, I'm going to tell you, Tavis, I thought that every family at a certain time of the day was around piano singing.
1: Yeah,
0: I just thought that's how it was in every household, but it wasn't.
1: And maybe it was in Detroit. It might have been in Detroit.
0: It could have been, in Detroit,
1: Sorry, so many great artists. It might have been that way in Detroit.
0: It might have been that way, but I thought it was that way in every household.
1: I got you.
0: But until we got into the business, I kind of looked from the outside in. It's like, you know, this was different. God really had his hand on us, you know.
1: Yeah.
0: But my mom and dad, they had us rehearse, and I think around 13, my dad was like, you know, I ain't going to make y'all do this anymore if you don't want to do it, you know. So, but it was kind of too late because you kind of fell in love
1: with it. At that point,
0: You know, at that point, you kind of fell in love because we knew we could do it, right?
1: Yeah.
0: And so we just started brushing up on the gift. But they really saw that gift in all the kids, and they just made us, you know, work on it and just make it the best it could be, you know.
1: Yeah.
0: And they could sing all of us under a table. But, of course, having 10 kids, they couldn't.
1: Yeah.
0: Really do it for a living. They had to work.
1: I got it. Well, yeah, so, y'all have taken care of that part. Before I get too far afield, you mentioned Andre Crouch, and I want to. You mentioned the song "I'll Be Thinking of You," that album, and I want to just weave in a little Andre, if it's all right with you.
0: Oh yeah,
1: in celebration of Andre Crouch. Give it to me, Miles.
0: Yeah,
1: come on, Andre.

0: I was let that ride, Miles. I was in the studio with Stevie one night after it had been announced that Andre Crouch had passed away.
1: Right.
0: And as you know, everybody was at that funeral for right. Andre. And Stevie said, "Tavis, they asked me to perform at Andre's funeral. I'm trying to figure out what I should do."
1: Mm-hmm.
0: And I said, "Man, there ain't but one thing to do." He said, "What? This track."
1: Yeah, yeah.
0: "You got to do Thinking of You."
1: Yeah.
0: Because that harmonica solo on this thing was amazing, and I love the track.
1: Yeah.
0: And I ain't going to say that he did it because I suggested he do it, but he did it.
1: Yeah.
0: Stevie did this at Andre's funeral. Turn it up, Miles. Turn it up. Turn it up.

0: All right, Crawford Watkins, say a word about Andre Crouch. I mean, his, I think to this day, Andre is still underappreciated. That's my assessment. Talk about Andre Crouch.
1: No, Andre Crouch was amazing. And you know, a lot of people, once we got on, was trying to take credit. And I would tell people, man, Andre Crouch put the whinings on.
0: Mm-hmm.
1: And he saw this thing in us. And from the very first time he heard us, it was like contract, you know. Yeah. And he just took us in the studio. And, you know, it was like... I mean, I can't say enough about it. I mean, his stuff was so pure and so well put together. I think mm-hmm. that's why we fell in love with him, because yeah. his tracks were so well done, yeah. you know. And when he took us in the studio, he took us along that same line that he was on. He yeah. wanted us to be polished.
0: Yeah.
1: And so just like I would say, like Berry Gordy was to a lot of groups in Motown, mm-hmm. that's why Andre was to the Winans.
0: Yeah,
1: you know,
0: yeah, yeah.
1: He made us, you know, he said, you guys are going to be polished. We're going to pick the right songs. We're yeah. going to do. And he wouldn't let us come out the box until it was done right.
0: Yeah. Let me ask you a question. And you'll take what I mean by this. You mentioned Benjamin Beebe earlier, who's mm-hmm. my dear friend.
1: Yeah.
0: I can see him rolling his eyes at me with me even asking this question. But since he ain't here, I'm going to ask it anyway. forget Beebe. It was clear to me when Beebe and CeCe broke after the Winans,
1: mm-hmm.
0: after the four brothers, when they break, their sound is uniquely different than the sound of the brothers.
1: Mm-hmm.
0: And part of that is, and you know where I'm going, the lyrics.
1: Yeah.
0: You all had lyrics that were so steeped.
1: Yeah.
0: Am I preaching?
1: Oh, yeah, no, you're preaching.
0: As Jones said, can I preach it like I feel it? can I speak it like I feel it?
1: Yeah,
0: Carmen?
1: Yeah.
0: You all came with such strong lyrics,
1: mm-hmm.
0: and so many of your lyrics are actually Bible verses,
1: right?
0: That you, Marvin, the group wrote into songs, but your presentation is different than Beebe and CeCe's.
1: Right.
0: They come, and we love them none the same.
1: Right.
0: I mean, we love them just the same,
1: right.
0: but the approach is different. Was that strategic? Did it just happen that way? Were they looking for a sound that would, in fact, distinguish them from you and lean into their faith, but not? You know, am I saying something?
1: No, you're saying it right. I don't.
0: Y'all came with straight. Y'all came with straight
1: yeah.
0: word in
1: and,
0: your song.
1: And even the church would be mad at us because the tracks were so
0: right.
1: maybe R&B-ish. You
0: like,
1: know?
0: like the Clark sisters.
1: Yeah, but
0: yeah.
1: like you said, the word was sound. They couldn't go against
0: you.
1: What,
0: absolutely
1: what our lyrics.
0: That's right.
1: Beebe and CeCe, and we love what they did. They definitely took it edge. They went on the edge.
0: More commercial.
1: Yeah. And I think that had to do with the writing team that they had, which was Keith Thomas.
0: Mm-hmm.
1: Who was, I think, was a great fit for Beebe and CeCe.
0: Right.
1: And then they wanted to reach that. They saw the Winans reaching a lot of the secular world.
0: Sure.
1: You know, because secular radio was what broke us.
0: Sure.
1: It wasn't gospel radio.
0: Right.
1: And so they wanted to kind of keep that trend going, but they did dive a little bit deeper, mm-hmm. you know, and with a little bit more edgier on
0: yeah.
1: it. But never the same. I knew where they were coming from, and I knew
0: yeah.
1: they would get a bunch of slack.
0: Oh no,
1: you
0: yeah,
1: know,
0: yeah, yeah.
1: But and which they did. But I knew which, you know, we kind of knew where they were going.
0: Yeah,
1: you know?
0: Coming out of that Kojic tradition,
1: yeah.
0: we all know the story of the Clark sisters,
1: right.
0: and the trouble that their mom, Maddie Moss Clark, got into with the Kojic
1: yes.
0: organization. And I love so many of my friends at Kojic. Bishop Blake, I love Bishop Blake, my dear friend,
1: mm-hmm.
0: former presiding bishop of the Kojic Church. Did the Winans ever get any of the pushback that the Clark sisters got that we all saw in the film about their life story? We know their story, and they mm-hmm. got some pushback from the institution, from mm-hmm. the organization, from the Kojic Church. Did the Winans ever experience any of that?
1: Absolutely.
0: Yeah.
1: Absolutely we experienced yeah. it from our church, because
0: yeah.
1: we're Church of God in Christ. My great-grandfather, mm-hmm. I.W. Winans, we grew up in his church,
0: mm-hmm.
1: you know. And you talk about strict,
0: yeah.
1: you know, people even around the church when we came out was calling our music devil music.
0: Wow. Wow.
1: And so, yeah. And the gospel community, they wouldn't play it.
0: Yeah.
1: You know, and, you know, we went to high school with the Clark sisters. So mm-hmm. we know what they went through, too.
0: Oh, yeah,
1: you know, and
0: sure.
1: Maddie Moss was instrumental in helping us as the testimonial singers
0: because mm-hmm.
1: She had this thing called Midnight Musicals that she would throw for all the up and coming talent
0: mm-hmm.
1: in Detroit. Right. And so we knew what they were going through. So when we finally signed with Andre and our stuff came out, we went through the same thing. The church, they just frowned upon us,
0: mm-hmm.
1: you know, until kind of like the world accepted us.
0: Yeah.
1: And then they was like, no, they belong to us.
0: Yeah.
1: And then they start playing our music and,
0: yeah.
1: you know. But, yeah, we got a lot of pushback, Tavis.
0: Yeah, Miles, give me You Just Don't Want to Be Loved. I want to hear some of that as we push to this next segment. I'm glad that Carvin Winans is in studio, five-time Grammy Award-winning gospel and R&B singer, songwriter, producer, founding member of the Winans. This family, as I said earlier, is just gospel music royalty, and we are honored to have one of the princes of this family, Carvin Winans, live in studio. He's got some solo stuff we'll talk about. I'm glad I've got him for the full hour. More of Carvin Winans when we come forward on Tavis Smiley. Just

0: Who's sitting across from Tavis this week? Leaders, legends, game changers. The people shaping the country and the culture. They come to Tavis Smiley because this is where the real conversations happen. No spin, no fluff. Just straight talk and straight answers. Tavis Smiley. Because the Kingian question, where do we go from here, starts right here.
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0: So Carvin, the audience has heard me say this many, many times. Prince was one of my dearest friends in the world, and I miss him every day. And there was always a point in any Prince concert where he looked at the audience and say, what should I play next? And you get it, right? Everybody starts yelling out song titles. What should I play next? And he would let it go for 30 seconds. Yeah. People just screaming and yelling all kind of song titles. And he'd lean into the microphone. He'd say, so many hits, so little time. So many hits, so little time. I feel that way about the Winans.
1: Thank you.
0: So many hits, so little time. I can't do justice. I've been at this for 3 hours, weaving in out of all these conversations today with all my guests playing the best of the Winans, and I feel like I ain't scratched the surface. I'm looking at this list next to me of just the top 25 hits, and I ain't scratched surface on that, let alone all the other songs on these albums, not to mention the B-sides, right? Just so many hits. When you look back on this career that you've had, I'm pushing toward your solo stuff here, your solo stuff in a second here, but just talk to me about how you process, without proselytizing here, how good God has been to you and your family.
1: Wow, man. And like I said earlier, I thought everybody was doing this in their home, but then I realized that it was something special that God had his hand on us, watching Marvin growing up, and he was the principal songwriter at the beginning, and just how serious he was about it. And then, I talked to God. I said, God, I want to be a songwriter. I want to write, I think I have the ability, And so, and it was so hard to get a song on the Winans record, bro.
0: Yeah.
1: It was hard.
0: Why? Because Marvin cried.
1: Marvin and Ronald, it was four of us in the group, Tavis. And when we had a vote, even if it was split 2-2, me and Michael and Marvin and Ronald, they still won. So it was hard to get a song. They didn't really recognize me until I wrote God Gave Me the Song Tomorrow. And even at that.
0: Miles, cue it up. Tomorrow.
1: And even at that, I had to trick them into doing, because I called Marvin one day. I said, hey, I heard this song. And I started singing, Jesus said, here I stand. Won't you please let me in? And you said, I will tomorrow. Jesus said, I am. He's the plan. Then when he got to the main part, tomorrow,
0: Who promised
1: give my
0: you?
1: Life tomorrow. Yeah. So he said, man, who wrote that? I said, man. He said, man, that's got to go on the next album. I said, I did.
0: Turn up, Mal. Turn up.
1: And so that's how we got that on there.

0: So you had to do all that to convince Marvin that you could write.
1: I'm telling you, man.
0: But you killed this thing, man.
2: Thank you, bro.
0: And the lyrics.
2: Thank you.
0: Oh, thank you. My. Turn it up, Miles. I want you to see more of that.

0: my question is, after you did this, uh-huh, and everybody fell in love with this song on that album, your track, Tomorrow, did Marvin ease up? Did he let you write some more stuff?
1: Yeah, he let me. But I'm going to tell you another story. Travis, I wrote a song called Make It Like It Was, mm-hmm, for the Winans. Mm-hmm. And we were doing the Decisions album, mm-hmm, the album, same album that Anita was on and Michael McDonald was on. And they loved the song, him and Rhino, but they said it didn't fit their project.
0: Don't tell me that song went to
1: Regina Bell.
0: Oh, I knew you were about to say that.
1: Yes, sir. I gave it to Regina.
0: You wrote that song?
1: Yes, sir.
0: Miles, find it right quick.
1: With number one, R&B.
0: Make It Like It Was, Regina Bell. Regina was on this program not maybe a year or so ago.
1: Oh, yeah.
0: I did not realize you wrote that song.
1: Yeah. I wrote it for the Winans.
0: Oh, my
1: I gave it
0: goodness.
1: To her, and she called me the next day, said CBS said, oh, we doing this, you know.
0: You?
1: Yeah, I wrote that.
0: Carvin, I didn't know that.
1: Yeah.
0: Oh, my Lord.
1: Yeah.
0: Regina slayed this thing.
1: Killed it.
0: Number
1: Killed
0: one.
1: It. Number one. We knocked Quincy out of the first place spot on the R&B chart.

0: See, this story reminds me of so many other stories I've heard over the course of my career. Let It Ride, Miles, from so many great artists. There's always a backstory, right? This audience knows it's the backstory that I love. Right. And see, all this stuff that I would never have known had you not come in studio today to share with me the backstory. They told George Benson, don't sing, just play the guitar.
1: Right, right, yeah.
0: Some idiot told George Benson, don't sing, just play the guitar. Somebody told Jeffrey Osborne, don't sing, just play the drums.
1: Wow.
0: Are you feeling me?
1: Yeah. Unbelievable.
0: Can I preach it like I feel it?
1: Preach it. Preach it. Preach it, Tavis.
0: And Marvin told Carvin, just sing your falsetto, Negro. Just sing your falsetto. I got the song right. I got this. And then he breaks out with Tomorrow, writes this song for the Winans. Marvin said, nah, I don't think so.
1: Yeah.
0: Regina Bell takes it, and the rest, as they say,
1: is history.
0: You're listening to Carvin Winans on Tavis Smiley.

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13: Sometimes he fails at

0: know, Marvin was a hater. His twin brother was a hater. Wouldn't let him write nothing. So he writing number one hits for Regina Bell and writing stuff for Peebo Bryson. I can throw that in there. He writing stuff for all these stars. Finally, Marvin got convinced he could write for them. But he's got solo hits, too. He got solo hits. I'll let you tell who this is singing with. This is Shining Star. Talk about it.
1: Shining Star. And that's with me is Mr. Kevon Edmonds.
0: Kevon Edmonds.
1: From After 7.
0: Babyfaces,
1: brother. Babyfaces, brother. And just a great guy, man. Just a great talent. When the song came out, I did it on my album, but then we wanted to do a remix, mm-hmm. right? And so I was talking to a friend of mine named Mark Harris, and Mark, I asked him, did he know Kevon? Mm-hmm. And he said, yeah, yeah, because I had met Kevon years ago when sure. After 7 did the Winans Christmas special. Mm-hmm. But he said, yeah, I know Kevon very well. He's one of my best friends. I said, well, man, I need to send him this song because I want him on this. Yeah. You know? And Kevon, I sent it to him. He called me back. He said, Carvin, man, this is one of them.
0: Yeah. There you go, one of them.
1: So he said, yeah, I'll be glad to be on it. And, man, we went in the studio. My wife, Cherie, when Kevon was doing this part, she couldn't sit still in the chair because he was killing it. Mm-hmm. You know, I couldn't sit still either because he was killing it. To me, he just has one of the best R&B voices out there, you know?
0: Yeah.
1: And just a talented cat, man.
0: Speaking of families with giftedness.
1: The Edmonds family
0: got it too.
1: You better know it. I
0: celebrate all these black families in so many genres where you see just prodigious talent.
1: Yeah.
0: You got the Winans and you got the Wayans.
1: Yeah, yeah. I love the Wayans.
0: You got the Wayans, you got the Edmonds. I mean, some of these families, just the Jacksons, of course,
1: that's
0: we
1: right,
0: all know
1: the
0: that.
1: Jacksons, absolutely.
0: But there are some families just so gifted. It's a blessing from God.
1: It is.
0: There's no question about it.
1: It is.
0: But when you put Edmonds and Winans, you end up with something nice.
1: Yeah.
0: Our remaining moments with Carvin Winans when we come forward on Tavis Smiley.

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0: Freedom is an endless meeting, so let's get back to it with Tavis Smiley.

0: church, when I hear a Hammond B3, I'm all in, right? Just the sound of the Hammond B3 pulls me in.
1: Yeah.
0: And then you flipped it on me.
1: Yeah, we went Afrobeat.
0: I didn't see that beat, Afrobeat coming, man.
1: The Hammond B3, you're right. Tell that was about, in every church.
0: Yeah, man. Tell me about this track, Blessings.
1: You know, I just felt like in this day and time, Tavis, everybody needs a blessing. You know, stuff we're going through, this world situation, and, you know, the people we have in office, it's just, you know, we need God to just rain down some blessings, just to keep us sane, know? And so I think we were able to touch it, you know, with this song.
0: Well, somebody said when the praises go up,
1: blessings come down.
0: The blessings come down.
1: Absolutely.
0: So if we want some blessings to come down, we better start sending some praises up.
1: That's right. That's what I tell people all the time.
0: Yeah, man. But I'm going to leave it there, man. Carvin, I knew this hour was going to be great. Carvin and I ran into each other not too long ago at a Kim Burrell show.
1: Yes.
0: And
1: yes.
0: She slated that night.
1: Yes, she did.
0: And I said, Carvin, we got to get together, man. And lo and behold, here we are together in studio for this hour, which I knew was going to be, speaking of blessings, I knew it was going to be a blessing. To have you in, man. But this has been so amazing.
1: Well, Tavis, you know, like you said earlier, you know, we're family. You've been knowing us for years. You've helped us through our career, you know, all of our careers, you know, the Winers for years. And so when I saw you, man, my wife was the first one who said, just Tavis. And I said, oh, shoot. Yeah. And I hadn't seen you and I don't know when.
0: It's been a long time.
1: And so Tavis said, Carvin.
0: Yeah.
1: He said it right, and he meant it. He said, you on the show, brother. You on the show. I said, okay. Well, just let me know. I'll be there.
0: I'm glad you accepted the invitation.
1: Oh, brother.
0: I'm glad you came in. It's been a great hour. I've learned a lot about you and the family that I didn't know. I'm going to be laughing about this the rest of the day. I say all the time, I always leave this studio smarter than when I came in. I'm learning something every single day. I love you. Ain't nothing you can do about it.
1: Love you too, brother.
0: I just love you. Carvin Winers. Just like that, 3 hours are gone. Back here tomorrow, Lord willing, to do it all over again. Until tomorrow, thanks for listening to Tavis Smiley. You be blessed. And as always, keep the faith.

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1: This show has been previously recorded. No phone calls, please.
2: And Grand Rising family, and welcome to Wednesday. It's a hump day. We're halfway through the work week. Later, author and multi-talented researcher, Brother Siddiqui, Brother Kidi Awadu. I almost said Siddiqui. Siddiqui's going to be here tomorrow. But Brother Kidi Awadu will unveil his new book, Game Theory, a Master's Level Study. It's a workbook. It's designed to help you master strategic moves and outthink opponents. But before Brother Kidi, author, Sundata Ramin will preview his book, now that I know Kevin will like this book, Soul Searcher, Life and Legend of Chuck Brown, the Godfather of Go-Go. But to get us started with momentarily, we're going to speak with Brother Taiki from the Happy Organization. But first, let's get Kevin to reopen our classroom doors on this Wednesday morning. Grand Rising, Kevin.
3: Grand Rising, Carl Nelson, indeed, man. It's the 15th of July, and a wonderful Wednesday morning, even though temperatures are going to go past 100 today. I love the summer, so I can't complain. I'm just discussing it. How you feeling, Carl?
2: I'm still learning, Kevin. I'm still learning, man. I'm in that mode. In that mode.
3: Yeah. There's something solid about continually learning, and, you know, there's a lack of arrogance in that. You know what I mean? It's like you're open and like a sponge ready to absorb whatever is available. Am I right about that?
2: That's correct. But one other thing too, Kevin, as I was mentioning, once you learn something, you got to recognize that you've learned something. You know, a lot of times we get these messages and we learn, but we do not know that we learned. And we go ahead and make the same mistake over and over again. So I'm trying to avoid that.
3: Well, the idea of a mistake or failure, that's part of the learning then, you know, maybe.
2: Exactly.
3: Maybe you're slow, a slow learner.
2: Right, I'm a slow learner. That's another thing I learned. I'm a slow learner.
3: Not you, the person, just you, the pronoun.
2: No, me too. I'm a slow learner. It takes a while.
3: Tell me again, if you don't mind, huh? But I'm looking at the U.S. Sun sport website, and it says that MLB fans were left in tears over the greatest national anthem of all time ahead of the All-Star game in Philadelphia, and that it was speaking of none other than the great Patti LaBelle. She delivered arguably one of the best national anthem renditions in All-Star game history. And and she did that after Jennifer Hudson had delivered the greatest God Bless America. So it was a spiritual moment for the people at the games. Many of those who posted on social media said they were in tears. So I don't see what you were saying, you know.
2: Right. You know, I guess I'm Kevin, because I guess I'm on the sites where the MAGA people hang out.
3: Oh.
2: You know.
3: Uh-huh.
2: Yeah, they were upset, man. They say it was sacrilegious what Patti LaBelle did. I'm like, wait a minute. I didn't see it, so I can't, you know, if anybody saw the ball game last night, and maybe you can tell us, you know, because you can never tell what these folks are thinking. Anything that's not straight up in a sort of a country and western form, that, you know, they think it's sacrilegious to the national anthem. It was the same thing that happened when Marvin did it back in the day of the All-Star, NBA All-Star.
3: Right. Yes, Carl, there's going to be people that, that wasn't good, or I don't like that. You know, no matter what you do, no matter who you are.
2: Let's tell him, Kevin, because, you know, Kevin and I have differences about the national anthem, who sang it the best. I still say it was Marvin.
3: And I still say it was Whitney Houston.
2: But then, Kevin, even though you found out that Whitney wasn't live, it was singing a track, that you don't deduct some points for that.
3: I don't think Whitney was singing a track, man.
2: Let's check it out.
3: That was more like Beyonce.
2: She was singing a track.
3: Beyonce was accused of a track. But all right then. Well, now we've got a new one to look at.
2: Exactly.
3: I've got to watch the replay of that.
2: I got to check it out too
3: and see how Patti, you know, put her soul, her. What is it? Her sweet potato pie.
2: What else would they expect if Patti sang the national anthem? She, you know, that's her style.
3: Yeah, Patti LaBelle doesn't sing anything straight like it's written. You know, she always adds that touch to it. You know, that spirit that between gospel and jazz, the way she does songs. So I can't wait to hear it. But they say it was the greatest of all time. So. Did the president chime in on it?
2: Probably not yet.
3: Not yet.
2: He's busy.
3: Oh, okay. You got to let me know about these MAGA sites you're looking at. Well, I mean, we've got a couple of MAGA listeners, I think. I don't mean to insult.
2: We do.
3: I don't mean to insult. I mean, you know, we've got a couple.
2: No, it's not. If that's what you roll with, you roll with that, you know.
3: Right.
2: Respectful. Yeah.
3: Okay. Well, anyway, it's good for Patti LaBelle. I think, you know, congratulations. She got the gig.
2: Right. In her hometown, because it's in Philly. So, you know, that's probably why she was also selected.
3: Then there's that. And that's why she put that extra edge on it, too. See? And meanwhile, Acting Attorney General Todd Blanche is facing intense scrutiny regarding the Justice Department's handling of the Jeffrey Epstein files and his own unusual meetings with Epstein's former girlfriend, Ghislaine Maxwell. Ahead of his Senate confirmation hearings, survivors of Epstein's crimes have urged senators to reject his nomination. What do you think of that?
2: Yeah, that's hearings today, Kevin. It's going to be a rough ride for him because some of the Republicans who usually rubber stamp anything that Donald Trump says, they're going to ask him about Epstein. Epstein, we thought was dead and buried because we haven't heard about that name in the last couple of weeks. It's going to be resurrected at today's hearing. So he's already, you know, seen as a person who just genuflects to anything that Donald Trump requests. So I think most of the senators, the Democrats at least, and some Republicans are now saying, no, you represent the United States. You're going to take an oath of office not to represent or defend Donald Trump, but defend the United States. So we'll see how it turns out. But yeah, it's going to be kind of rough for him. It's not going to be as smooth as he expected.
3: Well, he faces sharp criticism for the direct trip to a Florida prison to interview Maxwell while she was serving her sentence. And so lawmakers have repeatedly questioned the Justice Department's transparency and protocols in managing records and files related to the late convicted sex offender. So he's guilty by association, or?
2: Well, you know, right after that visit, though, she was moved to a club fed, if you will, kind of prison. So that, you know, people were wondering if something happened. Yeah, you know. Because she was in a more, you know, a rougher, tougher environment. And after that meeting, we don't know what happened, what exchange had happened, but she was moved to a cushier joint to spend the rest of her time in jail.
3: And with all of this opposition, the survivors and victims' rights advocates oppose his nomination, claiming the Justice Department, under his leadership, mishandled those files and re-traumatized the survivors. So you got that. You got the survivors dealing with it. You've got the congressmen, the politicians dealing with it, and the media, the news, if you will, dealing with it. So before the Senate Judiciary Committee, Blanche, who has been acting in an active capacity since April, requires the backing of all GOP lawmakers. So does it have to be unanimous?
2: No, just a majority. Yeah, some sort of way. Yeah.
3: Whoa.
2: They'll have the hearings and they'll make a vote. So that's how it works.
3: Man, it's getting so even if you mention Epstein, it's
2: oh yeah, it's radioactive.
3: Wow. So the D.C. Council Chairman Phil Mendelson introduced a $620 million public-private partnership proposal to build a climate-controlled roof and expand seating at the Audi Field Stadium. Yeah, you know, I don't know who plays at Audi Field, or did they?
2: Yeah, I think the soccer team plays there.
3: Oh, okay. And
2: DC United.
3: Oh, okay. There's still more news about the Lincoln Memorial reflecting pool. Yeah, I mean, it's going on and on. They drain it, they fill it, they drain it, they fill it. Nobody knows what's going on. Local police are investigating a recent deadly shooting of a teenager in Northeast DC, as well as a fatal hit and run on I-295. And that's just like DC news that's going on. But, I'm going to let you make the announcement, Carl. Before we do that,
2: the Senate is passed daylight savings time, Kevin. So that House passed it and it's gone on to the Senate. So, and Donald Trump has signaled that he will sign it. So we may see the end of daylight savings time coming up real soon. So we'll see how that goes. And what Kevin is talking about, the District of Washington, D.C. is now going to honor our founder, Miss Hughes, this afternoon, this evening. She's going to be presented with the keys to the city.
3: Yeah.
2: I always thought she already had the keys to the city, Kevin, you know. And I wonder what took them so long. But anyway, that's going to take place this afternoon, family.
3: Maybe each mayor creates a new set of keys to the city. I mean, I'm just, you know, speculating.
2: No, I just saw the mayor in Barry, something that, you know, just on his persona would have done a long time ago.
3: Right. That's what I'm saying. And, you know, so who knows how that works? But I'm thinking that each mayor has the honor of doing that. I don't know for sure. But look, that's the way it is, Carl. I don't want to take up all your time. It's the 15th of July. And thank you very much for your time. Your guest is standing by.
2: All right. Thanks, Kevin. All right. For the family is welcome. Takai Grant. Takai, I hope I'm pronouncing your name correctly. Welcome to the program.
4: Hi. Good morning. Grand Rising.
2: Grand Rising, brother. He's with the Happy Organization, and you guys are having a Power Unity Conference in Chicago. Can you tell us how this came about?
4: So, Brother Carl, this conference is a continuation of a conference series that we've had. The first one was the One Africa Power and Unity Conference, and it came on the heels of an incident that occurred in Egypt, where we had some pushback from the Egyptian government for wanting to do something similar there. And it was all based in this new ideology, or this newfound, direction in which they're going politically, and that is to erase the African presence in the Nile. And it's really interesting because when we sat down and we talked about this conference, one of the things and the cornerstones of this conference is the Cousteau Incense Burner, which is in the University of Chicago's museum, the ISAAC, the Institute for the Study of Ancient Cultures. And that is the piece I'm sure you've heard of before, that one of the pieces that demonstrates the African primacy of the Nile. And it's in this kind of small, obscure museum there in Chicago. We said that'd be a great place to host it because it unites us, the Africans, to the Nile, and it also establishes African primacy in that all the early iconography of kingship is found on this object, on this incense burner, prior to dynastic Egypt. So it's a fantastic foundation, if you will, to jumpstart the conference. The conference theme is healing through unity. There's so many different things going on in our community right now that has us polarized, whether it's arguments between black men and black women and all this other craziness that's going on. You got black people really debating on whether they're red or blue. This has polarized us in a way that in my life I'm seeing for the first time. You know, so it's all these different things that are happening that we said, you know what, we need to address and we need to kind of bring it home and we need to figure out ways to unify the people. And one of the other big things too is this divisiveness that's going on in terms of foundational black Americans and Africans in the diaspora or the Caribbean Africans and so forth. These are conversations that we need to have to heal and bring people together and stop the divisiveness.
2: All right. You've got a lot of power players involved in this conference. Can you name drop some of them for us?
4: Yes. So one of the first people come to mind is Dr. Milana Karenga, who's been a longtime supporter of HAPI, Bayana Bello, Infidisi Chihutimes, Jabari Azaze, Dr. George Frazier, Robin Walker from the UK be there, Mapanga, Joshua Mapanga, Queen Afua, Dr. Julianne Marvaux, Dr. Susan Tata, Dr. Barry Cartman, Crystal Gunn, Dr. Boyce Watkins, Nori Muhammad, and Dr. Joseph Ben Levy.
2: All right. And you mentioned this is a theme for this conference. What is that theme and why did you choose that theme?
4: Well, the theme is healing for unity. And we chose that theme because of the issues that I just stated in terms of the divisiveness, the acts of disunity that's going on in the community. There's so many different things happening. You know, we had this situation down in Mississippi with Brother Wells. And we had the other situation in Columbia, South Carolina with the child situation. So there are things that are happening right now in real time to say this is the time to really come together and get some actionable items that we can address and we can move forward with.
2: All right, 15 at the top of our family. Takai is our guest. He's with the Happy Organization. They're having a power conference, a power unity conference in Chicago. You mentioned earlier for the latecomers who just woke up, why Chicago? Why that city?
4: Well, Chicago is one of the centers of black culture in resilience, and also the seat of great minds like Fred Hampton Sr. So we felt Chicago was a great place. Not only that, but like I said, with the Crucial Interburner, which is housed there. And for people that may not be aware, there's three aspects to this conference in addition to the overall theme.
2: I'll tell you what, hold that thought right there, Brother Takai. We got to take a short break here. I'll let you mention the three different variations of what the theme for the conference that you just mentioned. 16 minutes at the top of our family, just waking up, I guess, is Brother Takai. He's with us from the Happy Organization. They're having a Power Unity Conference in Chicago coming up. We'll tell more about that. But we got to step aside for a few moments, and we come back. We'll take your phone calls if you got questions for him at 800-450-7876. We'll do that next.

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0: an acronym. HOPI is the original name for the Nile River. And it was the name of our film, which is the foundation, the HOPI film. For those people who are interested in seeing HOPI, it's on Amazon Prime, Quailie TV, and also Tubi. They can go there, just put in HOPI, H-A-P-I, and they can see it. But HOPI is the source of the now in many, many aspects, and one of the particular aspects is economics. The river itself allowed Egypt to become the world's first great mega economy. And we see economics as being the foundation of any civilization, any culture, any nation. So the three elements of the conference is economics, politics, and culture. And Dr. Lenny Jeffries, one of my teachers, talked about that very thoroughly in the sense of using that formula to understand and to analyze any civilization, any group of people. So when we put the conference together, we wanted to make sure we had that element there in terms of the historians or the culturalists, the economists, and we have several economists. We will also have an economic panel that will be there, and we'll have people talking about political issues in the community as well. So we wanted to make sure all those different aspects were covered. We start the conference Friday, July 24th, early in the day, with the visit to the Isaac Museum. Later on that evening, we have our happy reception at the DeSable Museum for Black American History. Saturday will be the day of the lectures and presentations. Friday, the museum tours will be by Jabari Azazi and Fadisi Jehutimus. The DeSable tour will be Dr. George Fraser will be discussing the power of networking, as well as by Annabella speaking about DeSable himself. Saturday will be the lectures and presentations at Malcolm X Community College. And Sunday, we'll have the happy luncheon at the Study Hotel on the University of Chicago's campus. And that day, the food is included. For those people who are in attendance, you can come for the three days, or you can come for the one day on Saturday, or you can live stream it. Anyone who's interested in getting tickets, go to hopifilm.com. That's HAPIFILM.com. And you can live stream. If you don't want to come to Chicago, you can be in Chicago with us. We recommend people come in person. And we have a special announcement as well for all the listeners today. There's a special promo code for discounting for all aspects of it, whether you live stream or in person. And when you go to check out in Eventbrite, the promo code is HOPI Chicago, H-A-P-I Chicago, one word. And they'll get a tremendous discount code, discount for listening to the show today.
1: All right, 23 at the top of our family just joined us. That's Brother Takai from the HOPI organization, having a Power Unity Conference in Chicago. And a question, is this going to be similar to, I'm not sure how old you are, the 72 conference in Gary? Is there going to be a similar summit that's taking place next weekend?
0: You talking about the 72 conference in Gary that talked about the Black political agenda?
1: Yes, sir.
0: No, not to that degree. So it's more, like I said, historically and culturally based. There will be some people speaking about political, there will be some political scientists speaking about politics in the community, but not to the sense where we're going to design a Black political agenda for the people. Not yet. We're getting to that point.
1: All right. So what's at the end game? What happens when the conference is over? We're going to get marching orders? We're going to get, what's the end game for the conference?
0: Well, the first thing is one, is the enlightenment, is the enrichment, is the inspiration, it's the learning, it's the understanding together. It's one of the things that the internet has given us is the power to be apart but be together. We found great use in a sense of being online and holding, I guess, mini conferences online every time we go live. But the reality is we're communal people, and coming together in person is something that we need to get back to. I remember the days, the great ASCAD conferences, and this is where I got my inspiration from. I remember going to one of the, I think 2004, 2005, where they had the national conference in Chicago at the old Malcolm X College. And that was it inspired me to want to do more. And I had the fortune, I was fortunate to be around Professor Smalls and, again, Dr. Lenny Jeffries and others who I tagged along with them to go to some of these great events. So there's a real power that comes in that. And I think it cannot be overstated, the power of collectiveness, the power of coming together. And I think that's something we need to get back to on a more regular basis, because since that generation, we haven't had anything.

0: Gotcha.
1: 26 at the top there, Brother Takai from the Happy Organization. Brother Takai, well, you know, one of the issues in our community that we talked about quite a bit on this program, too, I'm sure it'll be addressed at your convention, reparations. Do you have a special set aside for to hold those conferences about reparations? Because the problem is we all agree that we deserve reparations and we should get reparations. We're going to get reparations. We can't reach a consensus on what it is, in what form, and then more you know, I guess probably more important, what do we do when we get whatever we're asking for? Is that going to be discussed at the convention?
2: Yes, that will be tackled by our economic panel. We have four great economists that will be a part of the economic panel that we'll have there. And again, Dr. Julian Marvo, Dr. Boyce Watkins, Dr. George Frazier, and Chris Dugan. You can't get any greater than that, especially with those three minds in our community to tackle such issues as reparations and what we should do in the event that it happens. We'll be assured that we'll ask the panel that question.
1: And now for folks who are watching online, will they be able to participate? Can they, you know, like submit questions? Is your mechanism set up for that? If they, you know, they're watching and they've got a question for one of the panelists, is that set up?
2: Well, it depends on the time. I can't guarantee that questions will be answered, but we definitely would recommend that they share their comments. Their comments will be live and their comments will be in the chat. And they can put a question in form of a comment, and maybe we'll take a question or two, depending on how much time we have from the virtual audience.
1: All right, Power in Unity. That's the conference that we're talking about. You know, this is in Chicago. It's going to place next week. 16 internationally respected speakers are on the panel too. So, folks, if you're in Chicago, check it out. If not, you can check it out online. But it's more than just a conference, though, Brother Takai. Can you share that? Why this is just more than just a gathering of some of our respected speakers?
2: Yeah, number one, like I was saying, the greatest thing is just being together. What we've done in the work of HAPI is based on the work of our great elders and our ancestors. And one of the things that I just being here in New York, one of the things that, you know, inspired me was being in the John Henry Clark House. The meetings and gatherings we would have there, very intimate space, but so much came out of that. You know, so also being in the close proximity to cultural centers like the African Poetry Theater here in New York, and being in close relationship with the, I want to say, Twenty director. He was my friend's father, but just being there as a youngster and meeting like a Dr. Gil Noble there for the first time, Dr. J, Dr. Clark, and Milana Karina, seeing them all there at a very young age set the stage for what we're doing now. And it's my time or it's our time to pay that forward. So when we think about doing something like the Power and Unity Conference, understand that, again, its purpose and its importance cannot be overstated. And we have to understand what we do goes to the future generations if we want to really build box. I know people say these things are done too much, or really they haven't been, because, like I said, there hasn't been anything on this scale in quite some time in this community. And we need to make sure it becomes an annual regular thing. And I'm just happy to be along for the ride.
1: All right. And we're happy that you put this together. You know, a lot of great black minds coming together next weekend. Family, just waking up at 30 minutes after the top there. Brother Takai is our guest. He's from the Happy Organization. They're having a Unity Power Unity Conference in Chicago next week. Got to ask you, for the young people, the youngsters in our community, is there any are their issues going to be on the table as well?
2: Well, yes, we have quite a few, I guess, considered youngsters, but we do have young people that's participating, and we wanted to make sure that it was something that was well represented and it was also intergenerational. Because that's important. It's important for us to, like, the voices be heard, and people that are doing great works like Dr. Barry Cartman, I guess you consider maybe him a youngster, but there are a lot of people who are very different age groups that would be there and that will be presenting on various topics. So we're kind of happy and excited about that we're able to pull minds from all over. And we got a great representation from the Chicago area. We did our first conference in Detroit, and we realized how valuable the Midwest was, and Chicago being a center and a hub for the Midwest was one of the attractions for Chicago, and the people from St. Louis and Milwaukee, Indiana, Detroit, Kansas City. Everybody convened in Chicago on that day. We have great opportunities for vendors. Anybody want to be a vendor? Everything is on happyfilm.com, HAPIFILM. Also, we have a great commemorative book for ad space. People who want to just be a part of it in memorial, they can submit their business, from the size of a business card up into like full page ads. They could be a part of this in many different ways. So we're excited about it. And we're looking forward to it. Like I said, it's a three-day conference. People are staying with us at the Study Hotel. It'd be transportation to and from the DeSavo and to and from the Malcolm X Community College, as well as, like I said, food is included on Sunday. So we have an opportunity to break bread and be with us during the final day. So, we're excited. And we're happy to be a part of this. And everything begins. People can see us, everything on Happy Film, at Happy Film on all social media platforms. Our podcast, Happy Talks. It's also a great way to connect with us and see the different lectures. We've been doing it for about 6 years now. And we're happy about that, and we're just keeping this thing going.
1: Yeah, 28 away from the top of the hour. Entertainment. Is there going to be two questions on entertainment? First, is there going to be any entertainment? To address the issue with entertainment of our young people, the kind of music and the kind of videos that we're seeing coming out, inappropriate ones, I should say, from our young people. Are you going to address those issues?
2: Well, there will be entertainment. Well, yes, we will have a house DJ that will be with us. And the music that will be playing is inspirational music, music that is uplifting and empowering to our people. There will also be two poets from the Chicago area that we're excited to have with us. And again, uplifting and powerful messages in their poetry. We also have the Moya Cultural Arts Foundation, African Dance Group, that'll be a part of it. And we have disco poet Kari and Dina Dean as two of the poets. So we're excited about that piece, to be able to reflect ourselves in a very positive way, musically. And it's something that will uplift us and move us forward, as opposed to a lot of the other issues that have taken place. But in terms of what each individual speakers are speaking about, I'm not sure about the presentation. Some of the presentations are dealing with economics, some other things, but I'm not sure if any one person is going to deal with trap music or gangster rap or stuff like that. I'm not sure if anyone's going to really talk about that.
1: Yeah, because that's been an issue. And some people, it's a generational problem. They say this is their generation. That's their music. Leave them alone. They'll come home at some point. But people feel that a lot of the music and a lot of what we hear in their kind of music and their kind of entertainment, their choices are being directed by somewhere, someone else. It's not organic like back in the day when for most of us were growing up and why the music and our entertainment was different. So that's why I pose that question, because we get that question all the time. The young people says we don't understand it. That's why I asked about if the young people are going to be included in the conference.
2: Well, Brother Carl, I'll say this. There's that saying that art imitates life, but we know it goes both ways. And the reality is that this pop culture, this not just music, but it's also television and movies and everything, I guess, from an entertainment standpoint that we are ingesting right now, that's causing a lot of the ills in the community. And that's point blank, period. There's no getting around that. And I think anytime someone tries to make the excuse like, oh, you know, we're not being influenced by it, they're absolutely wrong. Everything that we ingest has a product, whether it's any type of food or things we see or things we hear, it's going to produce something. So if you want to produce positivity, you got to ingest positivity. You can't ingest negativity, because the only thing that's going to come forth from that is negativity. And that's the reality of the situation. And there is a divide in terms of that. And it was a great conversation I won't call it a great conversation, but this conversation between NDIRE and the rapper Young Miami that's been going on back and forth. A lot of people are kind of weighing in, but there's truth to what the sister NDIRE said. And unfortunately, people are just not hearing it, and they don't understand it and not trying to just to see it. I personally feel, and I'm of age in terms of hip hop, and I've kind of seen it from the beginning, and I see today what it's become. And I feel personally that it's one of the most divisive weapons in our community. on the levels of what crack was. So until we real, and not all of it, and make that clear, but the negative aspects of it, it's having devastating effects. So
1: hold that thought right there. I'll let you finish your thought on the other side. We've got to step aside and get caught up with the latest news, traffic, and weather in our different cities. 24 minutes away from the top of our family just joining us. I guess his brother Takai is with a happy organization having a big conference next weekend in Chicago. It's a 3-day conference. You got questions about the conference, reach out to us at 800-450-7876, and we'll take your phone calls after we check the news, traffic, and weather. That's next.

0: 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I'm Rock T.
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0: Anger and Rising family, thanks for waking up with us on this Wednesday morning. It's a hump day. That means we're halfway through the work week with Brother Takai from the Happy Organization. They're having a Power Unity Conference in Chicago next week. It's a three-day event that we'll get back to in a moment. But let me just remind you, coming up later this morning, we're going to speak with futuristic researcher Brother Kitty Owadu is going to be here. Also, we're going to be joined, we're going to introduce you actually to Sundara Ramin. He's preview his book about Chuck Brown. It's called Soul Searcher, Life and Legend of Chuck Brown. And also tomorrow, we're going to be joined by a futuristic researcher, Brother Sadiqa Bakari, also the Unity Black Unity Use and Unity Use paper from Baltimore. David Murphy will be here as well. So if, oh, got to remind you too, congratulations to our founder, Kathy Hughes. She's going to receive the keys to the city of Washington, D.C. from Mariel Bowser. That's going to take place this evening, 6:30 at Sycamore and Oak in Southeast D.C. So if you want to go over there and say hi, just do that. It's Sycamore and Oak, 6:30. Ms. Hughes getting the keys to the city of Washington, D.C. Many of us thought she already had the keys. But anyway, that event's going to take place this evening. So if you are in Baltimore, keep your radio locked in tight on 1010 WOLB. If you're in the DMV, the Washington Metropolitan area, around 1450 WOL. All right, Brother Takai, I'm let you finish your thought. We sort of interrupt you when we left for the news.
1: Oh, no, just glad to be here. And one of the things that I also want to mention is our host is Dr. Kenneth Harris of the National Business League. The organization started by Booker T. Washington in the early 1900s. I believe Dr. Harris is the 113th president, and he's been with us in all of our three conferences so far, the one in Detroit, the one in New York, and here in Chicago. He will be the host, and we're so happy that he'd be a part of it. Also want to address the question earlier. People asked about Hopi. When you see the Hopi glyph, and the name or the subtitle of the conference is the Hopi and the Shy Power and Unity Conference, and we got the word or the term or the phrase power and unity from looking at the Hopi glyph, and it's kind of hard to really describe here on the telephone, but it's essentially what they say, the Hopi of the North, Hopi of the South. This is an ancient Egyptian or Kemetic symbol, and the two Hopis are tying together the papyrus and lotus plants, showing the unity. But when you see it, oftentimes Hopi is seated or positioned where the pharaohs sit, and this gives them their power. Their power comes from the unity, and without that unity of the now, there is no power. So when we first did the first conference, we understood that, and we looked at the glyph, and we said, wow, that power and unity, we were inspired by that, and we named it that in this conference as well. Hopi and Shy Power and Unity Conference comes from the actual Hopi glyph itself. When you look at the glyph, you can see the unity, and that unity they call Tamatawi, the joining of two lands, and those two lands represented that united aspect. And this word unity, you know, a lot of times it's people consider it maybe overused, because we don't really necessarily see the forward action and unity in the community. But the reality is that we're not going to get anywhere if we don't have the unity. And I like the name of that newspaper in Baltimore, also Black Unity. And we need to get back to that and really understand what this unity piece looks like.
0: All right, good to hear that. 14 away from the top there. I got a tweet from one of our listeners. Says, the tweet, I'll just read it. It says, I went to the conference in Detroit. Great energy with positive community elders and scholars. Your response.
1: Yeah, it was. It was. And that conference, like I said, came on the heels of the situation that happened earlier that year. That was in 2022. We did that conference in, I guess you say, the spring, April 30th and May 1st. Those were the two-day conference in Detroit. And it was originally set for Egypt in February. And there was a whole international thing that occurred after that. And one of the things I saw today, and I've been going to Egypt for a larger part of maybe 30 years, and I stopped counting how many times I've been there. But I didn't necessarily see this coming in terms of this level of pushback and racism that exists now. And also just, again, this huge attempt to erase the African primacy to now. And, you know, I guess they figure maybe some of our greats and our elders have transitioned so they can kind of start this nonsense again. Because after they got whipped in 1974 at the Cairo Symposium with Dr. Sheikh Anta Diop with the melanin dosage test, a lot of them kind of calmed down. Because we proved, you know, greatly that, you know, the ancient Egyptians were Africans, but now they're backed up to their old tricks again. And there's been several incidents that occurred following the incident with us in February 2022, and Kevin Hart, when he made the comment about the ancient Egyptians being Black, they canceled his he was supposed to do a comedy sketch there. That was a big thing, an international thing, and he made that comment, and they lost their minds. Netflix and their Cleopatra special that they did, and there's so many other incidents that these people are really, really kind of like, I guess in some sense losing it, but that's where they are right now. And this is when we realize that even with that situation that happened, we can defeat anything if we have the proper unity. And we said we need to get back to that, because that incident there really, really kind of was eye-opener, I'll say that. It was eye-opener, let us know what times we're in. But a lot of that situation, a lot of what's going on there kind of reminds me, is reflective of the situation that's happening here with critical race theory, and the situation that this is rewriting of history, you know, and this thing with in Philadelphia with them, with George Washington's, one of his residences, and having the images of enslaved Africans in there, and they want to take those images down, and there's court cases going back and forth with that now, and that's just reflective, again, of what's happening in Egypt. And we have, so we're not just dealing with it here in America, but it's more of an international thing in terms of trying to erase Black history. And that's where the inspiration, like I said, in this conference, one of the inspirations in this conference comes from. We looked at, again, it's like objects like the Kusta Winston burner, because they can't erase that. They'll try to hide it maybe in an obscure museum in Chicago. It's not in one of the bigger museums around the world. It's not on the, you know, display. But the reality is it's there and it exists. And the reality is that the iconography of dynastic Egypt comes from that. All of the things that they use, the white crown, the Horus motif, the great walls, all these things can be found in that object. And I'm so happy that people have an opportunity to see it. When we did the film Hoppy, I had the pleasure of seeing it for the first time myself, going to Chicago, and Dr. Bruce Williams, who was one of the archaeologists that was a part of that UNESCO dig, actually gave us a presentation in the film for it. So we were happy to have that. So we got to figure out a way how to marry our history and our culture with our money, you know, economics, politics, and culture. Our culture gives us a deep values, and economics is our creative, productive, creative capabilities, and the politics is the management capabilities. But the important part of that is the culture, because it's going to tell us how to spend our money. And there's this thing we talk about a lot in the community in terms of the circulation of the dollar in the Black community, which is an interesting thing, because some people say that it's a misnomer. There's no real data to support it. But we do know this, that there are no or very little Black businesses to do business with. So how can we have a circulation where we're not spending money with our people? So, and oftentimes...
0: I'm going to ask you this, yeah, because you're raising the clock. If things improved in Egypt for our folks in Egypt and the people who want to travel to see ancient Egypt?
1: It's safe, absolutely. It's safe. They can travel. By all means, I recommend that they do it. I know there's certain people who are on their list, like they kind of watch when we go to them. I'm one of them. And Kaaba Khamenei, he had an issue a couple of years ago, which became a big international thing where they went to the museum, the Cairo Museum, and they were saying the people are Black and people were filming them. And that set off a firestorm. So it's at that level. If you're going there and you're looking, they don't really, they're not, no one's going to bother you. They don't really care about that. But it's the people really with larger groups and saying certain things that they kind of have an issue with. And sometimes they don't really, depending on maybe who you are. It's, let me say this, Brother Carl. They don't like us when we are given the explanations in the temples and museums, things like that. When I say us, people who are what they call Afrocentrists, and they have almost bastardized this word. And that's how everyone that, who is, I guess, the freedom fighters, they call us Afrocentrists. And the Afrocentrists is trying to take their history and trying to say that, you know, they're not from Egypt and so forth and so on. But history speaks for itself. So that's where it's at. It's, anyone who wants to go, I recommend they go, and I recommend they enjoy themselves.
0: All right. Eight away from the top, FMS, Brother Takai is with the Happy Organization. They're having a 3-day Power Unity Conference in Chicago starting next week. And for the latecomers, Brother Takai, tell us again, why did you guys decide to pick Chicago? What is the theme of this year's conference?
1: Well, one of the great things about Chicago, Chicago is the center, like I said, for the Midwest. A lot of the other great surrounding cities can convene in Chicago. Chicago has a great history in terms of resistance and revolution. So we wanted to make sure it was a place the spirit of revolution is there. There's been a lot of great organizations that have come out of Chicago. So we saw Chicago as a really, really good place and backdrop to do it. Also, we start our conference off with a visit to this. And the conference is, say the date, starts Friday, July 24th at the Isaac Museum. It's our first stop. And it's a visit to one of the great museums there, and it's the Institute for the Study of Ancient Cultures. And in that museum is how the Coastal Incense Burner, which is one of the most important artifacts in Egyptology. But again, it's very, very little light is shined on it. And we want to shine that light on it. We want to make sure that our people know it's there and its importance and also what it represents. And that object was found in what they call today Nubia, which gives credence for civilization moving from south to north. And it's something that they want to hide because they don't want us to understand that the primacy of the Nile is African. So we want to make sure that we address that and people get a chance to see it and be inspired by it. Later on that day, we move to the DeSabo Museum for Black American History, and we'll have great lectures there by Dr. George Fraser and by Anna Bello on the power of networking and also on DeSabo. The next day, in Saturday, July 25th, be at Malcolm X Community College in Chicago, and we'll have all-day lectures and presentations, some entertainment as well. And followed by Sunday, July 26th, will be the Happy Lawn Luncheon and closeout. And food is included that day. We have a nice meal. There'll be some lectures and presentations that day as well. The conference will also be live-streamed. The Saturday portion only will be live-streamed. And anyone who's interested in being a part of this, they can go to happyfilm.com. HAPIFILM and register. And also today, for all your listeners, there's a special discount code that people can apply, and that's Happy, HAPI, Chicago, one word. And when you go to checkout, put that discount code in, and you get a special discounted price for your live stream or your in-person ticket. So, again, we're excited to be a part of this mission and this journey, and like the Hopi River, the Hopi Atiru, we're just going along the ride for the river, and we're excited to bring this to the people, and we look forward to the next chapter.
0: All right, hold that thought right there. We've got to step aside and get caught up with the latest traffic and weather in our different cities. It's 4 minutes away from the top of our family, just checking in, just waking up. Brother Takai is with us. They're having a conference, a Power Unity Conference in Chicago next week. They'll tell us more. If you got questions, reach out to us right now at 800-450-7876, and we'll take your phone calls after we look at the traffic and weather. That's next.

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0: And Grand Rising family, thanks for waking up with us on this Wednesday morning. It's a hump day. That means we're halfway through the work week with Brother Takai. He's from the Happy Organization. They're having a Power Unity Conference in Chicago this weekend. Those of you just checking in, and it's going to start. What's the actual start time for it, Brother Takai?
1: Taki. So Friday, July 24th, we're going to start around noontime. And everyone will meet at the Isaac Museum. And all those who register, they will get all the information in terms of, because we're going to have separate groups. We'll have one group led by Jabari Azaze, one of our great historians. Another one by Infudisi Jutim is another one of our great historians. And we'll have two groups simultaneously moving in the opposite direction. So you kind of have a flow going through it. So we will assign the people, the attendees for that day to those particular individuals. And depending on how many people we may have to do multiple start times. Because we'll have groups maybe of about 30 or 40. And, you know, if we have multiple more people than that, we'll do a subsequent group and make sure everyone has an opportunity to participate and to see all the different exhibits, because there's many exhibits in there. It's one great exhibit on Nubia as well. So, and Nubia and other cultures and civilizations during that period, of course, ancient Kemet's in there as well. So it's not just the Coastal Incense Burner, but it's a whole museum tour. We want people to kind of see and kind of take in, and having people who are of sound mind and sound knowledge being able to provide that tour is very essential, which also kind of goes to the situation we were talking about in Egypt, where they don't care if people come. They don't want you having tours by people of sound mind in sound history. They don't want that piece, but you can come. But as long as you don't have those type of people giving you the tours, and as long as their people are doing it, they don't really care. But once, you know, some of us and people are talking about the foundational aspects of ancient Kemet, that's the part where they'll have an issue with. So that's the great part, again, having those quality of people lead that tour. The same thing with later on that night and or that day in the Zisabu, having someone of the quality of a Dr. George Frazier. Talk about networking, he's the master of networking. And there's another word that I think is, some may say overused or underused in the community, but I think when it comes to our people, we don't necessarily understand the power of that. So we need to get back to that and really have someone who's a master teacher kind of explain that to us, you know? And I was on the phone with him a couple of minutes, and he was just dropped a few things. I was like, wow, that's what you're going to have to do on Friday. I was like, because you just put it in a way that I couldn't really, you know, that it really hit home. So, and I'm not doing it any justice. You need to hear from the master teacher himself. So, and we're excited that he's a part of it. And he's been doing his economic things for a long time. And I'm excited for him to be on that economic panel on Saturday to address a lot of the things in our community. And I'm sure I'll make sure the host asks a question about reparations, so we can have a Dr. Julianne Malvo chime in and give her perspective on it. And she's been around for a very, very long time. I know she's down in that area, in the DMV area with you guys. And again, one of the great minds in the community who understands these things and have them really teach us. She dropped a lot of jewels in the film. She's one of our, resident historians, and she's been with us to Egypt. And we wanted just interviewing her and having her a part of the documentary. I know Dr. Julianne Malvo, one of the things she said that hit home, and we took it as a sounding board, was we have always been economic actors. Now, that small statement right there, I think, is something that all Black, we need to repeat over and over again in our community, because we don't necessarily see ourselves as economic actors. We see ourselves more so maybe the microeconomics of paying bills and maybe buying a house and cars and things like that, but not necessarily on a grand level. But when you think of Kemet being the world's first great mega economy, and a lot of the principles of trade and economics we deal with today was started in the now, you understand that comment she made or that statement she made really, really hits home, that we've always been economic actors. And we need to take that and really ingest that in a way that we really understand that we can do this on a much greater level. And I know we have some opposition. We've done some things after Reconstruction with all the Black Wall Street towns, but these are things that we can recreate once again. So that's what Happy's about. Happy's about bringing those issues to light and addressing those issues, not just on the economic, not on just the historical and cultural side, which we love, but also on the economic side, and really, really bringing those two together and understand that the economics is more than just money, right? Economics is your relationship with everything in life, the universe, God, whatever you want to call it. Economics is an exchange of energy. And we need to understand what real economics is, because once you do economics from that level, you go back to one of the other aspects of Happy. We talked about the unity, but one of the other things that the Happy Glyphs provides and explains or communicates to us is abundance, right? Because that's what they were dealing with. They were dealing with abundance. And that abundance and that surplus allowed them to build, because they weren't worried about their stomachs. They weren't worried about shelter. They weren't worried about the essential things, you know, food, clothing, safety, and shelter. They weren't worried about those things. So when you don't worry about those things or you're not in survival mode, you can be in a creative mode and you can build things like pyramids and great temples. So just understand what that dichotomy is where we need to go and what we need to understand.
0: Yeah, let me jump in here and ask you this question, though. What's going to be the difference with this conference when the conference is over? You know, because we've had a lot of conferences, you know, and people, they feel good at the conference. They feel, you know, it's like a you know, everybody's happy, and then they go home and they're clapping and they're, yeah, you know, and then after that, Brother Taki, everything's finished. After, you know, it's just a feel good moment. It's just for the moment. It's not a movement. What are you going to do to sustain that energy from this conference?
1: You know, that's a great question, Brother Carl. And, you know, Happy is my third film. My first film was Nubia, The Untold Story. Back in 2003 and 2004, I had the great opportunity of going to the Sudan twice. And the second time, Dr. Linda Jeffries with me, and just out there just filming. I wasn't really thinking about making a film, but the footage that I obtained later on became Nubia, The Untold Story. Second film was Tekken, Uncovering the Influence of Ancient Egypt. And the most recent is Happy, The Role of Economics in the Development of Civilization. But to be honest with you, after the Tekken, I wasn't really interested in doing films anymore, or documentaries. And one of the reasons why, because I was like, you know what, most people just watch it and they'll get excited. And after the film is over, that's it, right? That's it. So I feel where you're coming from. But one of the brothers, and he's an ancestor now, he kept urging me and egging me, come on, Taki, do another film. And I didn't want to do anything just to do it. So I had some ideas of some things that I was kind of studying in Egypt that I wanted to kind of do, but I was like, I'm not really interested. But the brother kind of insisted on his economic piece. First, it didn't really resonate, but once it resonated and I was able to connect the economics to the film I was already working on or that I had in mind to work on, then the light bulb went off. And one of the biggest parts of that was the name of the film, because Happy was, I named it Happy many, many years ago, because I was looking at the relationships of the kingdom of the now, and one of the commonalities they have is the river, the Happy River. So I named it Happy way, way before we even started this, but something was missing, so I shelved it. And once the economics came in and understanding that economics is something that is practical and can be used and something that can be executed, I said, wow, now we have something. So the economics is built into it, and thus we went forward with it. But I say all that to say, we have a saying in Happy that Happy is more than just a film, it's a movement. And that's what we feel about this conference. The conference is more than just a conference. It's a movement. It's a part of the Happy movement. And all the things that we do in Happy is something that's moving it forward, moving the needle forward. So we don't necessarily see this as a conference. We see this as a gathering of minds and there will be an agenda. We want to talk about all those different things like that, things that we can go forth and takeaways, because takeaways is a big part of it, and tangible takeaways outside of just the unity piece and coming together, things like that. And for those who attend, they will get the tangible takeaways and things we want to do in our community to be better. And one of the things we want to do is the assistance and the help with the Black businesses and really creating that ecosystem, because that's what economy and economics really is an ecosystem, you know, and we don't necessarily have that ecosystem, but, you know, when I see the conference, it's a microcosm of a Black Wall Street, because you have all the different elements of economics taking place. You have the happy marketplace with the vendors, the book, the speakers, the attendees, all these different things creating the is creating the ecosystem on a micro level. But if we take that model, we can apply that to something much greater. And that's why we can't see it just as a composite. See that as a template for something that we can do to create a more sustainable ecosystem in our communities.
0: Gotcha. And before we let you go, for the latecomers as well, just tell us how we can get more information. Folks who want to attend, and those people who are listening in Chicago right now, how can they attend, the exact address of where the events are taking place? And for the folks who are out of town and not in Chicago but want to attend virtually, how can they do that as well?
1: Yes, yes, yes. And thank you again, Brother Carl, for having me on. We really greatly appreciate this. Family, happy in the Shire Power and Unity Conference. It's from Friday, July 24th to Sunday, July 26th, Chicago, Illinois. It begins at the Isaac Museum on the University of Chicago's campus. For those people who are interested, please go to happyfilm.com, HAPIFILM. And there it has all the information that you need, has the various different ticket options. And you can do the one day just Saturday at the Malcolm X Community College. You could do the three-day conference Friday, Saturday, and Sunday, or you could do the live stream piece there. And like I said, today, for the listeners, people who are listening to this program, there's a special discount code. Please take advantage of this discount code, Happy Chicago, H-A-P-I, Chicago, one word, when you check out. And that'll give you a tremendous discount for the event. And people are invited all over the world. Even we had the discounted rate for the people in the hotel that were staying with the main group at the study hotel. The link may not be available anymore, but there's a number on our website. When you go to the Happy Film website, you can call the hotel and still see if the Happy and the Shy room block discount is still available as well. So we were trying to look out every different ways, and we were trying to make sure that we make this as convenient and affordable for the people as possible. It's been a great undertaking, and I'm excited that it's almost here and looking forward to being in Chicago.
0: All right. Thank you, Brother Taki, and thank you for the work that you do for our people as well.
1: Likewise. Likewise, brother. Thank you so much, and thanks to your listening audience, and look forward to speaking with you soon.
0: All right, family, that's Brother Taki. He's leading the Happy Conference. He's part of the Happy Organization. They have their Unity Power Conference in Chicago next week. 12 after the top of the hour, let's bring in our next guest, Sundiata Ramin. Grand Rising, Sundiata. Welcome.
2: Grand Rising, brother. How are you, Brother Carl?
0: I'm still learning, brother. How about yourself? How you feel this morning? You good?
2: I'm doing absolutely great. Feeling great dealing with this African weather, 101 we're expecting today. So that's right. We're dealing with it.
0: Yeah. You know what's interesting about the weather, though, is it's all the way up the East Coast, down in the Florida, also in the West Coast. They have, you know, we're talking about it's hot. They have an extra heat advisory out in L.A. It's blazing hot out there as well. So,
2: Yeah.
0: But let's talk about your book, man, because you wrote a book about Chuck Brown. And tell us, why did you decide to do this? Because this is about Chuck's life and legacy. It's not just about when he became famous. But you go all the way back. So why did you decide to write the book?
2: I tell you what, this is a blessing because I'm the director of tours and curator for the Go-Go Museum in historic Anacostia. I've been the director now for almost 2 years now. And a part of that is, of course, doing lectures. And when you have visitors that come to the museum, I'm speaking about Chuck Wolf about 15 to 20 minutes. And that just doesn't do him justice. To be able to talk about a man's legacy that lasts over 40 years, I felt that I needed to write a book that people could refer to after the tour. And so I began to write this book about 7 months ago. And it took me about 5 months. And I got it done. And I always tell people, although it took me 5 months to write, I'm going to say it took 40 years of preparation because I had been writing years ago when I lived in New York City about go-go music, but I put it down because I was a bookstore owner and it took up a lot of my time. But while I was at the museum, I decided that I needed to write this book. And as I begin to do my research, the first person I reached out to is an elder. His name is Brother Charles Stevenson. He was the former manager of EU, but he was also the former chairman of the Arts and Humanities, in fact, the first. And he directed me in the right direction. He connected me to people who knew Chuck during that era. He directed me to several people who could help me with this project, and I made it happen. And so that's where it came from.
0: Would you say the Go-Go is the official music of Washington, D.C.? It's the sound of D.C.?
2: Yes, it is. It's the official music. It became the official music February the 19th, 2020. And so we're just celebrating the second year of the museum, the first year of the museum, and 6 years of Go-Go being the official music. That came about with Brother Ron Moten and Dr. Natalie Hopkinson, who started the Don't Mute DC movement, which really came out of the fact that when you deal with Washington, DC, which was the chocolate city from 1957 to all of a sudden in the early 2019s, 20s, all of a sudden it was the most gentrified city in the country. And with that came gentrification and cultural erasure. And they started a movement to say, look, you're not going to ignore the natives who've been here for centuries. We've got to make this music the official music so we can build a museum to preserve, to research, and, of course, educate the people about our culture in Washington, D.C. And so that's how the museum came about from that movement.
0: All right, hold that thought there. We'll take a quick break. When we come back, though, tell us, if someone who's not in the DMV area, not familiar with go-go music, how would you describe, what is go-go music? Can you put it in words for us, Sundiata? Thank you for joining us this morning. All right, family, we got to take a quick break, as I mentioned. The 60 Minutes at the top there. You want to know all about go-go, want to know about the godfather of go-go, Chuck Brown? 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

0: And Grand Rising family, thanks for starting your Wednesday with us. 20 minutes after the top of the hour with our guest. Our guest is an author, self-published book, Sundiata Ramin. The title of the book is Soul Searcher, Life and Legend of Chuck Brown, the Godfather of Go-Go. Before we left for the break, Sundiata, my question to you was, if for someone who's not in the DMV, not familiar with music, and you're saying this man is the godfather of go-go music, how would you describe go-go music?
1: Oh, boy. It's, the interesting thing is we're celebrating 50 years of go-go music. And Brother Carl, believe it or not, probably half of the country still doesn't know what go-go is. And that's by design. I will say that go-go music is by far best served live, heavy percussions with, the, of course, the drums, congas, cowbell, and tambourine, which is the foundation of the rhythmic section. But when you add the call and response, where you have a lead talker or a lead rapper communicating with the crowd, 50% of what makes a go-go what it is the audience. The crowd's participation, where the audience is calling back whatever the lead rapper is telling them to say, is a part of that crank. And so the music that we call go-go is the foundation of it. It's truly a New World African music. There was a man, you may remember, recall his name was Baba Melvin Deal. Melvin Deal was one of the more important, influential people in Washington, D.C. that led the African Drummers and Dancers Corporation. And in the early 60s, Melvin did a study on the history of go-go music or the culture of Africa, and he connected that music to the continent. He talked about the fact that this sound came from the Nigerian culture of Yoruba religion, dealing with dealing with Shango and him as the god of thunder. And then he related it to the drums and how drums are used in African culture. One of the reasons why go-go is so magnetic and so attractive to people in the Washington, D.C. era is because of the drums. And it's one of the few musics that use the percussions as the main focal point. Other than that, you would have music in Cuba with rumba, salsa, and other forms. But when Chuck Brown developed go-go in 1976, when he said it picked up, he really was imitating a DJ, because a DJ will mix music 20 to 25 songs nonstop. Chuck wanted to keep people on the floor nonstop, so he had to find a beat that could keep people on their feet. And the beat that he found was from Grover Washington's song, Mr. Magic. That pocket beat was the foundation. And then what he did was he layered the percussions from a

0: percussions with the drums, that gave him the foundation of that beat. And then he began to rap, you know, and do his thing. And so that's how go-go music began.
1: Wow. Let me bring in Kevin here. Kevin is our music guy. Kevin, you told yourself of learning something. Just learned a lot about go-go.
2: Right,
1: music.
2: Right. Yeah. You were real close to Chuck. And, you know, I'm looking at the preview of your book, and you started at 12 years old with your fascination for go-go music, but you sound like you were right there as it began to develop and all of that. Did you ever get to meet Chuck Brown?
0: I did, and I had the blessing of – I put that in the introduction. The funny thing is, you know, I'm from Washington, D.C., went to Duke Ellington School for the Arts and graduated 1985. So I left Washington in 85. While I was in college, I took a box of cassette tapes of go-go bands.
2: Right.
0: With me, you know, I played that go-go all the time. So I graduated from college, and around 1991, Chuck Brown comes to New York City. He comes to a club called Tramps. Now, I had seen Chuck many, many times, but there's a difference in seeing him and then meeting him and talking to him.
2: Right.
0: And so at that time, he came. I already positioned myself in the front of the stage. When Chuck took his break, I went up to him, and I introduced myself, and I said, I'm from Deanwood. And he said, ha-ha, that's my part of town.
2: You sound just like him.
0: Fairmont Heights, Cedar Heights, Chapel Oaks, that's my part, Sheriff Rowe. I said, yeah, that's my part of town. So he says my name during the what they call the breakdown. He says, let's do it from Deanwood. And so he says my name, and I put that in the book. Of course, I felt like the biggest man in the club, of course, because to have someone who is a legend, and he was probably in his 60s then, to see him and meet him and talk to him, it was just a blessing. And here I am to be the first person to write a comprehensive biography of his life after 14 years after his passing is just a true blessing.
2: Right. And you were studying art when you were in college, and you said that you had put the music on so people could paint according to the music. How did the class respond when you were playing go-go?
0: Oh, yes. Yeah, my art teacher, he asked the students, you know, who from everywhere. I was the only black student in the class. And so he asked some people to bring in music. Someone brought in Pink Floyd. Someone brought in John Bon Jovi. And I brought in Go-Go Swing. And, you know, the album is probably about 15 minutes long. My teacher played the entire album. And after he said, oh, that's nice. That was nice. That was nice.
2: A good mood.
0: Of course, I was so proud to be from Washington and a part of this culture because this is, you know, like you said, I'm just homegrown. This is a part of the music my mother listened to, my grandmother listened to. And so for me to be able to represent Washington, D.C. in the music, it was a blessing. Yep.
2: And did you ever get back to playing go-go music yourself? You said you had started and then you went to college.
0: I never played in another band. But what I did was I always continued to play the percussion. And living in New York, I was fortunate enough to learn how to play the djembe. A part of my, you know, education was going to the School of Visual Arts. But in my third year in school, I joined. I took a African American Studies course, and that was in 1987. Within 4 years, brother, I was able to go to Egypt with Dr. Yosef Ben Yekin and Dr. Ben, and that changed my life. You know, I changed my name. I was born Eric Russ. I legally changed my name to Sundiata Ramen in 1994. And really, my children's mother and I, we developed bookstores, and we did this for about 10 years. So my evolution when it comes to the culture was about learning the history of the drums. And so I learned how to play the djembe, and I saw the connection to it, to the kungas. And so I continued to play, and then I began to teach how to play. And so my experience led me to Ghana in 2024 with a sister named Michelle Blackwell, who is a songstress, a singer out of Washington. And she donated drums and percussions to an orphanage in Ghana. And what I did was I actually had a trip going to Ghana that same year that she was supposed to be going. And I ended up going to Ghana doing a master class on go-go. I was teaching children in West Africa go-go percussion.
2: You were in Accra, right?
0: I was in Accra. And the city outside of Accra called Bauchi-Ausi. It's about an hour away. But, you know, of course, Accra is the main capital. Those children were so receptive to the message that not only did we teach them the fundamentals of go-go, we taught them the history of it.

0: We donated laptops and allowed them to watch live go-go's, taught the history of Chuck Brown. And so then we did a trivia asking them, well, when was Chuck Brown born? How did he develop go-go? And so we've been doing this now for a little over 2.5 years. I look forward to going back. And I mentioned them, of course, in the book because they were partly of the inspiration as well for writing the book.
1: Wow. Did you find that living in D.C., you almost have to have a set of bongos or congos? You know what I mean? Have you seen that?
0: If you didn't have congos, you banged on a school desk.
1: On the table.
0: A locker room or a dresser. I could literally make my dresser sound like percussions the way I used to bang on it. It's in us. It's a DNA. You know,
1: wow.
0: As African people, that is in us. And I think go-go just became a platform, an outlet for so many of us, young men and women, who loved it. And I think what my book explains is that, you know, go-go was embraced. Mayor Marion Barry did something that was amazing. He allowed young teenagers, young folks, to work with the summer youth program and have the Showmobile. So Rare Essence, EU, Trouble Funk, they would go from...
1: I remember the Showmobile.
0: You remember that, right?
1: Yeah, so my band was on there too, man. You know, we did that. Everybody was doing it back in the 70s, right?
0: Everybody was doing it. So it was something that was, you know, a part of who we were. And so it was just normal. It was natural. Everybody wanted to play in the band.
1: Wow.
0: And I was fortunate enough to play in a band called Main Connection out of Northeast.
1: Uh-huh.
0: And my big brother, Leroy Coward, he played the bass guitar. He went on to play with Backyard Band for 10 years, and he's been with Junkyard for about 8 years now. So it's in us. You know, this has been a
1: sure.
0: part of who we are.
1: And do you know James Funk?
0: Oh, I know James Funk very well. Yes, I do.
1: Right. And you guys keep Go-Go alive, man.
0: Oh, yeah. Oh, yeah. And, you know, as a student at Duke Ellington, I mentioned that, you know, it was quite a few students that played in go-go bands. You know, one of the reasons it was important, because many of them could read music, you know, and because they were coming out of that era of classical music, they played jazz at Duke, it was easy for them to play go-go. So people who attended school with me were people like Donnell Floyd, who we call D. Floyd, one of the members of Rare Essence for years.
1: Yeah,
0: Sweet Cherie Mitchell, who played with Chuck Brown for 12 years. She has her own band now called Belladonna.
1: Right.
0: Michelle,
1: yes.
0: Many people don't know Michelle Jones, who is now known as Michelle Indigacello. Michelle Indigacello played with Little Benny and the Masters and Rare Essence. So these were the kind of students that I attended school with. And so even though I wasn't in the go-go band, I supported them, you know, and many of them did know I played percussions, but others knew that I certainly had, I was what we call a go-go head. I went to the go-go every week.
1: Wow.
2: All and, right. 29 away from the top of our family. Just join us. That's Brother Sundiata Ramin. It's Kevin helping us out with this interview. Talking about go-go. It's music. It's the Washington, D.C. music, if you will. Sundiata, I got to ask you this question, though. Other than Chuck Brown, and maybe EU, not too many, you know, go-go artists, groups have made it nationally and internationally. Why not?
0: Oh, that's a good question. Well, go-go music, as we know, is a regional sound. Go-go music is by far one of the few black music that hasn't been colonized. And what I mean by that is that corporate control doesn't happen when it comes to go-go. Go-go was an underground economy, and it still is. And it created a lot of millionaires. People don't know this because when you deal with the fashion, when you deal with restaurants, you had to get your hair done, you had to get your clothing. All of this created an underground economy. In fact, many don't know that the signs that we used to have that advertised where the go-go's were, it came out of Baltimore, a company called Globe Art. They started around 1929. And do you know that Washington, D.C. banned those signs from being advertised in 2010? And that same year, Globe Art went out of business. Go-go became an economy that corporate America could not market. They couldn't find a way to market it because go-go is best served live. And a lot of record companies did not want to invest in live recordings, if you can imagine. And also, you know, go-go bands at the time were competing against hip-hop. Hip-hop may have three people in a band or in a group. In go-go, you may have 15 people. So you're going to have a larger payroll, you're going to have more expenses, and so go-go bands realized that, you know what, even though Rare Essence signed with Polygram, Trouble Funk signed with Sugar Hill Records, Junkyard was with Def Jam, and EU was with Virgin. They found that they can make more money in the D.C. area. And this is unique, Carl. Most people don't know this. Go-Go was able to generate the kind of money that most musicians would have to do nationally. They could make it right outside their door. They can make between $2,500 to $3,000 a night for a show as opposed to going on tour. That's the difference with Go-Go and other music. And so for the financial part, Go-Go musicians realized they didn't have to go national in order to be successful and to be wealthy.
1: Well, why is there such a reputation with the Go-Go crowd, the Go-Go fans, if you will? Why is their reputation so rough?
0: Go-Go was criminalized and vilified in the late 80s because Washington, D.C. got the title as the murder capital. And the city and the government decided that they wanted to use this as a soundtrack representing death. And I say that because if you all recall, in the 80s, there was a woman named Catherine Fuller who was sexually assaulted and brutally murdered in the city. And when those young men were taken to court, the prosecution said that they left a go-go listening to a song by Chuck Brown called We Need Some Money. That was the song that motivated these young men to do that crime to that woman. And so if you can imagine, that became the soundtrack that or the narrative that go-go music is connected to violence. Now, if any place you go, there's going to be fight. There's going to be things going on. But they connected the violence, particularly to go-go music, whether it was inside or outside of the go-go's. But we know that crack cocaine changed the whole trajectory of Washington, D.C. When the influx of crack cocaine hit in around 86, go-go's changed because now people started carrying more guns. Drug dealers started hanging out primarily at those go-go's. And so it just gave it a whole, energy that was not warranted. And well, so that's why the media and others turned away from it because of that connection.
1: But in your book, you mentioned Hollywood Breeze, and Breeze's club was called a go-go, and before Chuck Brown came up with the phrase go-go music.
0: Yes, it was.
1: Tell us a bit about that association with Hollywood Breeze and the clubs and, you know, how that helped with spreading the go-go sound, if you will.
0: Well, the person who actually made it popular, the term go-go, was Smokey Robinson in the Miracles. Go into a go-go, come on, baby, go into a go-go. So go-go club became popular in the early 60s. A go-go club was where you went to hear a DJ play top 40 music. You sat down. Most of the time, the people may dance a little, but usually they sat down at a table where they had dinner. You know, they call it supper clubs, cabaret. That's what a go-go was. In fact, there were clubs. There was a place called Burn Manor where there were white groups. A guy named Tommy Vann and the Professionals came from Baltimore, and they would come down and have what they call a Monday night go-go, but it wasn't go-go music. Go-go music began in 1976. And so Chuck Brown makes that distinction because he started off with a group called the Earls of Rhythm, which was Jerry the Iceman Butler. That wasn't go-go. He was doing blues. Then he gets with a group called the Los Latinos in 1965. In fact, that's when Hollywood Breeze met him. Hollywood Breeze met him at the Pitts Motor Lodge and had him to come and play from the Ebony Inn to the Motor Lodge. And so they became good friends.
2: Brother Sundiata, hold that thought right there. We got to step aside and get caught up with the latest news, traffic, and weather in our different cities. Got some folks want to talk to you as well. Family, you want to jump in on this conversation about go-go music? It's our guest, Sundiata Ramin. He's written a book about Chuck Brown. It's called Soul Searcher, Life and Legend of Chuck Brown, the Godfather of Go-Go. What are your thoughts? Reach out to us at 800-450-7876. And we'll take your phone calls after we check the news. It's next.

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0: And Grand Rising family, thanks for staying with us on this Wednesday morning with our guest, the brother Sundiata Ramin. He's written a book about Chuck Brown. The title of the book is Soul Searcher, Life and Legend of Chuck Brown, the Godfather of Go-Go. And of course, Chuck Brown is the personification of the Washington, D.C. music. Having said it, though, personification of Washington, D.C. broadcasting, the founder of our radio station and this company, Miss Kathy Hughes, she's going to receive her key to the city of Washington, D.C. I thought she already had the keys, but it's going to be official this evening at 6:30 at Sycamore and Oak. Mayor Miriam Bowser is going to be there, and you can be there as well. Just go out there and say hi. Coming up later this morning, we're going to speak with a researcher, the multi-talented researcher, Brother Kitty Owadu, and tomorrow we're going to be joined by futuristic researcher, Brother Sadiqa Bakari, and the Unity Black News is Brother David Murphy will be here as well. So if you're in Baltimore, keep that radio locked in real tight on 1010 WLB. For the DMV, though, we're rolling on 1450 WOL. All right, Brother Sundiata, I'm going to let you finish your thought. Now, I got some more questions for you about go-go music and Chuck Brown.
1: Yeah, I was trying to remember where I was. I think I was talking about go-go, how the term developed. But, it did start with Chuck in 76. Now, there are a lot of bands that emerged in the 70s, and they were called top 40 bands. For some reason, in the early 70s, most audiences didn't like to hear original music. And so you didn't get the gig unless you could play James Brown, Otis Redding, Wilson Pickett. If you couldn't play them, you didn't get the gig. So when Chuck came out with Bustin' Loose, Bustin' Loose actually developed in 1972. He began to develop that pocket beat. But then when he heard 1975 with Grover Washington, that's when he finally did the first recording in 76. And then he re-recorded it in 1978 with a totally different band. I think he was looking for, he was a perfectionist, and he was looking for a particular sound, and he found that sound with the band that he had. And many of those musicians were from the D.C., Maryland, and Virginia area. Many of them were accomplished musicians in jazz and blues. And as you know, Chuck Brown really was a genius. And I'll say this because he showed us that go-go was a fusion genre. It draws from the African and Latin rhythms, but it also draws from blues, jazz, funk, soul, hip-hop, and gospel. He said because that beat that he was playing, he said it was in the church. He went to church at the Apostolic Church in Capitol Heights, Maryland, where that beat was played at a very fast pace. He said, but if I slow that beat down, they're going to dance to it because it's spiritual. And so that's how he developed this concept called go-go and influenced so many bands that you all know, like Rare Essence, EU, and Trouble Funk. Who we call the founding father band.
0: All right, hold on, thought right there. 13 away from the topic. Our family, if you don't get a chance to talk to Brother Sundiata today, it's going to be at Sankofa Video Books and Cafe. That's another landmark institution in Washington, D.C. on Georgia Avenue in the Shaw District. It's going to be there tomorrow at 6:30. He's going to be signing his book over and shake his hand and thank him for, saving or sharing this music of the history of go-go and Chuck Brown for us. 800-450-7876. Cliff is calling from Connecticut. He's on line one. He wants to chime in. Grand Rising Cliff, you're on with Brother Sundiata.
2: Hey, Grand Rising Colin, and Grand Rising to your guests, and thank you so much for that history. Because in the 70s, I want to add to this, in the 70s, that's when we had Marion Barry as our black mayor in D.C. And Carl, Marion Barry was so powerful in elevating the black community, he got caught in that scandal, smoking crack and dealing with the prostitute. He even got reelected because he made black millionaires in D.C. And so when the brother talked about how powerful D.C. was, even with the music, that's powerful. So the music does have an influence on our community. And thank you, brother, for sharing the point where it became corrupt, or where it began to take a turn. Thank you for sharing. That's the reason why I called, because in your lyrics, have you ever heard any of the founders or any of the artists use the N-word or talk about smoking or killing one another in the lyrics?
1: It began to be a part of the culture in the mid-90s. And I think it took that turn because gangster rap became very popular. Before gangster rap, everything was referred to, people referred to as brother and sister in the music. There was no N word, there was no B words, there was no H words in the music. And so bands like Backyard became known as the Bad Boys of Go-Go. And one of the things that I mentioned about it, Go-Go not being a colonized music, is that we control the content as well. So if a band is promoting drug usage or using guns, they're not going to get the gigs at these clubs because they were drawing a negative crew. And that negative audience is what actually closed some of the Go-Go's from the late 80s to the early 90s. There were no Go-Go's open at that time because the city was cracking down on the violence that was associated with it. So that's a great point that, yes, it was profanity being used in the 90s. But as we get older now, much of those bands, they don't use it at all now.
0: So what do you think happened then? What changed? What flipped?
1: What flipped is that a woman by the name of Maisha Richard, bless her heart, she came from Detroit, Michigan. She was a student at Howard University studying classical music. And she heard about this music called Go-Go and this band called EU. And do you know she reached out to Gregory Sugar Bear Elliott, who was at that time working for T.C. Williams as a guidance counselor? He had retired, and his drummer, William Juju House, and decided to get a band together called Maisha and the Hip Huggers. Maisha knew nothing about Go-Go, so she got those who were experts in it, and they started doing 70s-style parties. They started, I think, one of them was at Tacoma Station in D.C., and people laughed at them. When they saw what they looked like, they came out with the afros and all of that. But by the time they started playing, Brother Carl, they tore that place down. She went from playing three nights a week to seven nights a week for almost a year. And so what they called it was this grown and sexy Go-Go because she appealed to people 35 and up when most Go-Go's appealed to people 35 and under. So she opened the door for more what we call cover songs with the Go-Go beat underneath. And so this grown and sexy Go-Go now has helped to continue with bands like Familiar Faces, Vibe Band, Belladonna that are still around to this day. So that's what returned Go-Go to Washington, D.C. It was the grown and sexy style. And that did not permit any profanity and that kind of, you know, rap-laced music.
0: Gotcha. Nine away from the top. Our brother Quibina is checking in from D.C. He wants to join the conversation. He's on line three. Grand Rising, Brother Quibina, you're on with Brother Sundiata.
3: Grand Rising, Brother Kwesi, Kevin, and Brother Siata. This is nice to hear. I'm a native Washingtonian, grew up on Go-Go, and Brother Siata is bringing up a lot of things that's true, and it's a great history for people that don't know about Go-Go music. But I would like to say this, and I know you say you think Go-Go was kind of started in 76, and I would say there was a song in 72 called We the People, Chuck Brown and the Soul Searchers, and also Blow Your Whistle, 1974. So we were in the Go-Go before 76. What's ironic about it, and I just started hearing this maybe back in April. It was like in the beginning of the NBA basketball playoffs, and it's a New Balance tennis shoe commercial, and it's featuring Blow Your Whistle. I don't know if you've heard that commercial, Brother Seattle, and I'm hoping that the family did get the royalties, and it's the actual song, Blow the Whistle, New Balance commercial that really tripped me out. But the way you give the history of Go-Go is definitely correct.
4: But Corvina, was We the People, was We the People and Blow the Whistle, was that considered Go-Go? I mean, I remember we were jamming to those cuts, but were they considered
3: Yeah,
4: Go-Go?
3: I think we were calling it Go-Go then. Yeah, because
4: we were at the Go-Go.
3: Right. Yeah, it might not have been heavily with the percussions, but I think we were caught, and I'm 60, going on 68 years old. I think we were calling it Go-Go then. Yeah, even those two songs. But, you know, Brother Siata is right about how Chuck was a genius and how he incorporated the jazz. And even what you were saying about just now about the Maisha, that she passed away, Brother
1: Yes,
3: Siata?
1: She did. Yes, she did. Oh, yes, she passed.
3: I did not know that. But yeah, she used to be down there with EU down on U Street. Mm-hmm. I forget the little mm-hmm. spot. The little spot inside the Reeves Center, and we used to go down there and check. But you're right, with the grown and sexy, adding the covering R&B sounds, mm-hmm. R&B songs with the go-go beat and the grown and sexy, which is really, yeah, it's transformed it, which I love. But Chuck kind of started that too, like I said, with the Mr. Magic and some of the jazz standards. The old Duke Ellington, of course, was a big hit. It don't mean a thing if it ain't got that go-go swing. Well, of course, that was the original Duke Ellington song, but with the go-go beat. So you're absolutely right. Chuck was a genius, man, by him incorporating that music. If you ever get a copy of that live at the 930 Club, Chuck Brown's 70th birthday, oh, fellas. Get that CD if you don't have it. If you want to really listen to some go-go, man, whoa, that was smoking. And he had other bands before they made a DVD of it. I got the DVD. It came with the CD and the DVD. And, you know, all the other great go-go bands that came after Chuck were in there helping him celebrate his birthday. And then Chuck and them came on at the end. Great, great, great, great, great music, man. And like I say, I really appreciate what you're talking about with this, and it means a lot to me. But, yeah, check out that We the People in 72 and the Blow the Whistle. Brother Siata, have you, or any of you guys, have you seen that commercial I'm talking about, the New Ballad? It's a new commercial, you know, came out maybe, like I say, around April, May, when they started playing it. Has anybody seen that commercial that I'm talking about?
0: Hold the response right there, because we got to step aside for a few moments. Yes. And I thank your brother, Corbino, for checking in with us this morning. It's 4 minutes away from the top there. We've got to check the traffic and weather in our different system. We come back, Brother Sundiata will respond to Brother Corbino's question. Also, Kevin, too, if he saw that commercial. As I mentioned, it's 4 minutes away from the top there. We've got to find out what's going on in the traffic and weather in our different cities. If you want to join this conversation with Brother Sundiata, reach out to us at 800-450-7876. We'll take your phone calls next.

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0: for being in a white neighborhood in Brooklyn. I got stabbed leading one of those marches.
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January 15th. Do you know what time it is? It's Al Sharpton's time. And for the next 3 hours, it's time to put aside all pretenses, deception, denial, or fronting. The time has come to keep it real on Keeping It Real on Reverend Al Sharpton, with Reverend Al Sharpton. A very good afternoon to you all across the country. And good morning to our West Coast listeners. And welcome to those listening on Sirius XM, Channel 126, The Urban View, where talk empowers and becomes action. I'm coming to you live from our National Action Network corporate headquarters in New York. And for the next 3 hours, it's Witness Wednesday. I need some witnesses in the middle of the week that'll talk about what's going on in this country, in this world, and what they think about it, and what they think should be done about it. All you have to do is call us at 1-877-532-5797, 1-877-532-5797, or go to the message board on National Action Network. As Judy Williams has, Judy Williams said, "These are turbulent times in America. I'm 73 and have seen these racial mentalities in the past. We can't go back. Let's continue to press forward. Make the change at the ballot box." I love that, Judy. Thank you for texting that into our message page. And that's a good kickoff message and a good witness on Witness Wednesday. I see Bruce Turner saying, "Hello, Rev, and message board is wilding out Wednesday. What can Captain Chaos has done today?" Yeah, he's wilding out. I was watching, I had to do some things over the TV station because they're starting a new membership and digital platform that they're going to have us all on. And I think when I got back here to NAN Corporate to do the radio show, I could see that they have Blanche on the witness stand at the Senate hearing. And I didn't see all of it. I had just gotten back, but Cory Booker really laid into him pretty well. And I think Padilla and Tillis tried to have it both ways. I think Tillis is looking like he's going to vote to confirm him. I want y'all to pause a minute, though, and think about, we're talking about the former private attorney to Donald Trump that defended him in a criminal trial that he, being Donald Trump, was convicted of 34 felonies. Now, the felon is the President of the United States, and his defense lawyer is up for Attorney General, Todd Blanche. It ought to really catch everybody's attention that we are in a real crisis in this country in terms of standards, in terms of what is legal and not legal, what is right and what is wrong. This country needs to really define itself. Now, it has never been fully fair, and certainly not
just particularly the people of color, particularly black people, but now they're blatant with it. And I'm telling you, that's why I agree with Phyllis. Voting becomes important because that's how they got empowered. They voted in. Voting becomes important, and every way we can stand up, whether it's the march August 28th, whether it's you involved in your local community, is important. Because anytime they're bold enough to do this in your face, no hiding, straight out, we're going to do what we want to do. Whatever we say is legal. Whatever we say is illegal is illegal. That is where they have the country. I think that if we don't stand up now, I don't know that we I don't know that we can turn this back. Manuel Murphy saying Senate confirmation for Attorney General Trump's personal lawyer, Todd Blanche. It's a slam dunk since the GOP has the majority. Just another Trump misfit. He's absolutely right. And I think all of us need to understand and be clear that if we don't vote these people out, if we don't mobilize and show strength, they're going to, in our face, change everything. So we ain't got time to be nitpicking and jumping up and down on each other. I think that if there ever was a time to have operational unity, I'm not saying unity, that we all under the same umbrella, same organization, same leadership. I'm saying operational. You can have different groups, different routes, different ways that you want to do things, but all of us in concert on what we want to protect our rights and our empowerment. And whether you do it with National Action Network with me, whether you do it with another group, it really doesn't matter as long as we arriving at the same place. We don't have the luxury when these people are in your face with no shame of doing what they are doing. No shame, no apprehension. Man is a felon, and he puts his defense attorney in as attorney general. Got ICE agents, two people killed, innocent people, in 1 week. That's not adding to others before this. We're sitting up with them in Mississippi with the case that I'm working with, the family of Nolan Wells. And DA meets with the family and tells them we got to take our time. But they had come out first and foremost saying that it didn't appear to them to be any foul play. So how do you announce that nothing was wrong and then investigate? Funeral's Monday, and I'm doing the eulogy at the funeral. I'm going to raise some of these questions. In the funeral, we're going to have a funeral, not a rally. But in the eulogy, I'm also going to address the moral and immoral poles that this poses. This is where we are. And if we don't do anything, it won't be done. And I think that we as a people are challenged. I take all of this as a challenge of whether we're worthy to be the children of those that established Voting Rights Act, Civil Rights Act.
how we, I'm a firm believer in we should have voting rights, civil rights, reparations. We're not getting any of it if we keep backbiting each other and not standing up and voting for people that will represent what's right and supporting our businesses and punishing those that are not with us. You can talk all you want. Nobody cares about your conversation. You don't even care yourself. So I think that it is imperative that we have these kind of serious conversations nationally, which is why we do this show. I'm going to take a break, and I'm going to open up the phones as well as the message board that you can express yourself. Be a witness. Be a witness. Be a witness on Witness Wednesday. Be right back.

0: Meals from those years are hard to forget. It was all white bread and whole milk, hamburger casseroles and quiche Lorraines, all with a side of cigarettes. We ate salads as desserts. We knew a party was classy if it had a cheese log. And we never missed an after-dinner smoke. 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

0: 1-877-532-5797, or you can go on our message board at www.nationalactionnetwork.net, and we will read what you send to the message board or allow you to call in. I even read some of the trollers, because I know the trollers are coming out. We're getting closer to the march and closer to the midterms, so they're going to come with all their noise, and that's good. That's good. Some are legitimately disagreeable, and others are rented to throw confusion in this season. And I've been in this long enough where I don't get offended by any of it. You can disagree, and we can still talk. In fact, as long as I've been in the movement, I don't know a time where there wasn't disagreements. And if we mature enough, we'll go our different strategic ways and try to get the same place. If we're immature, we'll spend more energy on arguing and name-calling each other than we will on what is clearly a dictatorial push from the White House. And those the rent-a-toms, you got to get paid, so you can't, no matter what I anyone say, you can't agree with us in any way, shape, or form. But I'm glad to help provide you for a job. I'm very glad that you got employed. I think that that's a good thing. All right, let's go to the phones. Let's get started. Let's go to Roy in Houston, Texas. Roy.
1: Good afternoon. Good morning, Rev. Thanks for taking my call. I want you to know we love you, Rev.
0: Love you.
1: We love you. Thank you for all you do for the world. You are making a difference. I'm calling Rev for this. I'm very emotional because of, when the country, since 1865, I'm elaborating, let it come up to what I'm talking about. We was enslaved, and then they're taking the land, when black people was out of slavery, 1865, they're taking land, moving, they're migrating of the Indians, the Mexicans. They pushed the Mexicans back. They continue genociding. And I think we're in a time of genocide, and the government, the police system are working with them. Because if you can't solve a case, all these hanging and murders that's going on, right. I think there's a genocide going on, because a lot of these cases are obvious. Because when you got somebody in the boat and you can't come back with them, you're responsible for that person. And you should be locked up or something. But see, there's a lot of these guys who getting hung, have broken legs. He broke his legs and he hang himself. Come on, Rev. Rev, it's the system that we have. I don't trust this system. This is white supremacy system. I've been saying that the system, when I say defund, people think I'm talking about getting rid of police system, but I'm not. Everybody, I ask everybody's question, do you trust this system? The answer is no. Why we have something we don't trust? I think it's just a genocidal system. We need, starting up with Trump to his agent, these people are genociding us, and they're killing us, and we are not. The court, somebody being murdered, I think you should go to court. I don't care if the police kill somebody, this is obvious, but too many murders, Rev, that I'm seeing. And the case is not being solved, and I think that I'm going to say this and hang up. I think that we need some kind of system to where we can input to have investigation, our own investigation, because they're after the Mexicans, they're killing the Mexicans, trying to push them back again. They're killing blacks, they continue killing us, the police, they're the one who's killing us. So I think there is genocide going on, because if you kill someone, don't go to court, and you just walk away and say crazy stuff like it's suicide or it was this and that. That is crazy to me, Rev. And I love you, Rev. Thank you for pushing justice.
0: Thank you. Thank you for calling and expressing yourself. That's what I want. I want some witnesses on Wednesday. Doretha King Simpson saying on our message board, the people's pastor. Well, I'm trying to do what I can do. And I see that Jewel is saying good afternoon, Reverend Sharpton. Let's go to Brother Jacob in Philadelphia, WURD. Jacob.
2: Peace be unto you, Reverend Al, and to your global listeners, I always say. You know, Reverend Al, you called this Witness Wednesday, and I bear witness to what you said of what they're doing right in our face, man. Last night, Rev, in the dark of night, this administration had their people go in at 6th and Market, where the attack organization, Avenging the Ancestors Coalition, here headed by Michael Cord, we put up a memorial to the 9 enslaved Africans that George Washington and his wife held at the first White House right there at 6th and Market, right? So in the dark of the night, he had the federal people go in. Now they got plaques up, I guess, saying how good George Washington and his wife were, you know, and nothing, you know, about these, that they had 9 slaves that they, you know, bought from Virginia, you know, because they had hundreds of slaves there they owned. But they just whitewashing our history. Now, the thing is, you know, they interviewed white people just this morning on how they felt about the Trump and them doing this, and they said that they were appalled. The one woman said that it's a shame that they did that because we don't see the real history. And she said what we have to do is look at the real history and then make sure that we don't repeat it, right? So, and you know, it's funny, Rev, how right 100 yards away, less than a football field away, is the, at 5th and Market, it's the Jewish Holocaust Museum, right? And I asked the question, would you go down there and tell them to get rid of some of their history, right? Or that, I tell you what, we going to tell your history. Do they do that to the Jewish people? I don't think so. I say this, Rev, in any war, right, you might lose a battle, but you still could win that war. And I say this, it ain't over. Right, because I know that the Avenging, the attack organization headed by our brother Michael Cord is not going to stop that fight to tell the true history of our ancestors that were enslaved here in this America. So you know what I'm going to say, Rev, ain't no stopping us now, right? Yes, sir. So we're going to keep up.
0: I think you raised some valid points. Let me ask you, do you think that the abusive and abrasive way that Trump is behaving is making more of our people and others understand what you're saying, that we need to, I mean, it was more difficult to organize when you had people that would smile at you and then knife you. He's not even smiling. He's letting you know he's not with it.
2: Right. And you know what? No, it brings not only to black people, and if the only black people that I don't think is going to bring it to is Uncle Clarence Thomas and Tim Scott. Okay, well, we're going to exempt them. There's something wrong with them. We're going to exempt them. But to the rest of black people and white people, it's nothing left for us to do. That's why this march on Washington that you calling, that's going to be headed by us, we got to show up and not show out, but show that we're sick and tired, as Fannie Lou Hamer said, of being sick and tired. Right, Ref?
0: Absolutely right. I thank you for your call. Let me get ready to take my break. We are taking all of your calls today on 1-877-532-5797. Why are you going to every caller, Reverend? Because it is Witness Wednesday. I want some witnesses today. Also on the message board at nationalactionnetwork.net. If you're a warrior, you'll be a warrior witness today. Call in or send a message. Be right back.
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5: This show has been previously recorded. 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

Keeping it real, keeping it real. I'm your host, Reverend Al Sharpton. It's Witness, Can I Get a Witness, Wednesday, 1-877-532-579.

0: Keeping it real. I am your host, Reverend Al Sharpton. It's Witness Wednesday. Let's go right back to the phones. Let me, by way of announcements, first, say don't forget, watch Politics Nation with Al Sharpton live at 5 p.m. Eastern Time, both Saturday and Sunday at 5 p.m. Eastern Time. And I'm already working on guests. As many of you know, on Monday will be the funeral services for Nolan in Mississippi. And I think that I'm certainly going to have some lead up into that. I think that it's clear to me that we all are going to have to rally and stand with that family, the family of Nolan Wells. They've asked me to do the eulogy, and I will do that. I will be doing the eulogy, and Ben Crump will be doing, will be speaking, and the parents, as we lay this young man to rest on this coming Wednesday. And all of you that are in the Mississippi, Louisiana world can come, you should come. I clearly I clearly think that they are going to try. I know they met with the DA, and they are clearly going to try to cover this up. And I think that we have got to stand with this family and keep the pressure on. It just does not make sense to me what they're saying. So clearly, the funeral will be at 11 o'clock on Monday morning, 11 o'clock Central Time, at the Center Point Church in that city. I think that, you know, a lot of us talk a good game until it's time to do something. Ocean Springs, Mississippi is the place I'll be on Monday. A lot of us will be running our mouths. That's why I call radio revolutionaries. But anyway, we'll be talking a lot about that. Saturday and Sunday shows giving the update. I'll certainly be dealing with this Blanche confirmation to the Attorney General. I'm going to have some of the members of the Senate on dealing with these ICE killings. So make sure you watch Politics Nation about all of these issues both Saturday and Sunday at 5 p.m. Eastern Time. I think that I don't think I've been more excited in my life than the Saturday rally this coming Saturday, because it's the first time we will have our Saturday action rally in our own building. And for you that are in the New York, New Jersey, Connecticut area, meet me at the National Action Network, House of Justice, that we own. 9 a.m. to 11, 6 Hancock Place, 6 Hancock Place in Harlem, which is really right there, 124th and Morningside. And you can get trained right to 125th Street and St. Nicholas or 8th, be right there, 9 a.m. to 11 a.m. I'll be there. We're going to be also live on Impact Television. And on YouTube/NAN or NationalActionNetwork.net, on AME Zion Network, Facebook. You got all kinds of ways to watch it. And we're going to be on Saturday morning. And both Saturday morning and then broadcast. And I'm going to do something different on our Saturday rallies. Every week, I'm going to have a couple of our chapters from around the country on showing them the staging. You'll see where I'm going to have them live from their live stream right into the rally, so people can see several people meeting in whatever chapter listening to our rally. I want people to have a sense of a national connect, and I'm going to show it every Saturday. So I'm excited about that. And of course, the march. I talked to the president of AFSCME, American Federation of Municipal of State and Municipal Employees, Lee Saunders, who's retiring this year. He called me. He's on the board of National Action Network. Says he's leaving the union, but his last thing is he's organizing for the march. Wants to bring thousands of AFSCME members. I want people to go. We've not had a black-led march during this time. I've gone to marches. I helped lead the Manhattan march with Robert De Niro of All Kings Day. Or No Kings Day, I'm sorry. But I want everybody to stand with us, everybody. Becky, we've stood with everybody. All right, let's go to the phone. Let's go to Roy. I'm sorry, we went to Roy. Let's go to Ray in Cincinnati, Ohio, the buzz. Ray?
1: Yes, sir. Thanks for taking my call, Ray. Ray, I have a couple things. Trump, before, he said he hated military men who were captured and who were killed. Called them suckers and losers. Now, this is what I don't understand about Todd Blanche. Blanche was Trump's attorney, and he lost. He lost pretty much everything, 34 counts, and he lost. Why pick him to be in your cabinet? And I'm thinking maybe it's because he's the only one that was able to do Trump's bidding. Now, in my mind, I'm thinking Pam Bondi was Blanche's boss, and Pam Bondi got fired. What can Blanche do that Pam Bondi didn't? Because every case that Pam Bondi brought, either the judge dismissed it or the grand jury refused to indict. That's what I don't understand. Todd Blanche lost. So Todd, in Trump's eyes, Todd Blanche is a loser, you know? And so that's what I'm scratching my head about.
0: I think that when you look at Todd Blanche, not only did he lose that case, he's the one that went down and met with Ghislaine Maxwell, who was convicted of sex trafficking with Epstein. He went and met with her for hours, and then by some miracle, they want to act like, she was transferred from that jail, federal jail, to what is tantamount to a rest home jail. And so obviously he does things for the president. That's why he got selected. I mean, don't forget, they literally, within days of him meeting with her for hours, Todd Blanche, she got moved to a minimum security federal prison that has all kind of accommodations. So there's no question what his association with Trump and what he'll do for Trump. There's no doubt about it.
1: Yeah, and the one thing that I'm still scratching my head about, too, is the Trump cabinet, everybody in Trump cabinet think they have a lifetime appointment. They'll be gone in a couple years. Each and every one of them will be replaced, and God help them trying to find a job outside of the White House. But let me ask you this. This is pertaining to you personally. because you said you're going to deal with what's the guy that got killed? I don't want to mess up his name.
0: Nolan Wells.
1: Nolan Wells. And I noticed, you don't have to answer if you don't want to, but I noticed in your eulogies, you said you're going to deal with it. When you eulogize, and I've noticed about this for years, you bring out the preacher, the civil rights / leader, activist in your eulogies. Is that by design, or you've always done that, or did you learn that from someone?
0: I mean, I grew up in mentored by social justice preachers, so I guess I could say I learned some of that from someone. But some of that just through my ministry. I do not see how you can be a preacher, eulogist, or in worship service and not bring in what's going on with people in that time. As I read the Bible, and I'm a biblical reader and believer all my life, that's what everybody in the Bible did, is address what was going on in their time. Moses addressed slavery. Moses didn't address prosperity. They were slaves. David became the king, which was political. So I think that those that just do the hallelujah, jump and shout, and don't deal what's going on with the people, they out of the Bible, not me. Thank you for your call. Let's take a break. We'll be right back. Keeping it real. Warrior Wednesday. Warrior Witness Wednesday. Be right back.
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23: We captured and re-enslaved because the laws said that. 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
24: Sharpton keeps it real.
23: Because you're raising things that you haven't thought out. There were slave rebellions that did. All right, then give me the answer. You haven't answered me yet. 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
24: Asking the tough questions.
25: Well, see, here's the thing. I call him made a statement. Now you.
23: No, but I'm questioning your statement. You can question mine. You can question any statement I make. You can question any statement. Whoa. You can question any statement I make, but you cannot call here and tell me don't question the statement you make, brother.
26: Fellas gonna work it out.
24: Be a part of the conversation. Just keep it real. Live from the National Action Network corporate headquarters in New York, keeping it real. And now, America's number one civil rights leader, the Reverend Al Sharpton.
23: Keeping it real. I'm your host.

0: sat down. 1-877-532-5797. And I'm reading from Walter Coleman. Walter Coleman on our message board says, Reverend Al, when I was in the Marine Corps in the 70s, we had a racist problem. In order to deal with that, we all sat down in groups, black and white, discussed differences, how to understand each other. I think that's good. If there's a way of relating, I think that that is always preferable. But there's just so many that don't want to sit and have those conversations and don't want to in any way, shape, or form even admit that their bigotry is wrong. It's funny you said that, though, because John McHenry says Lorenzo in Houston and Joan Guerra were Marines, both husbands and fathers. It's, these people are bent on their ideology, their hate, and their supremacy. And many of them have been raised by grandparents and parents that told them they're superior. That the smartest, wealthiest black was less than them. Or brown. And they believe that because most people don't believe that grandma would lie to them. But it's a lie. And that's why I think part of our task is not only to convince them, but to first and foremost make sure they have no power over us. That's why voting, we need to be in charge and share the power, but not have them have total power like they have now. Let's go to Disco Brian in Philadelphia, WURD. Disco Brian.
1: Hey, Rev. thank you for taking my call. Rev, do you know who Bella Bellucci is?
0: Bella Bellucci, no. Not offhand.
1: I just discovered her on Instagram. She was born in South Africa, raised Methodist, later converted to Judaism in the U.S. She is a black transgender Jewish activist, former professional ballet dancer who trained at the National School of the Arts in South Africa and many other prestigious schools. She's a model, public speaker, and a pro-Israel advocate. Very interesting black Jewish woman worthy of your attention and the attention of your audience. And, Rev, since this came up yesterday after my call, I wanted to make my position absolutely clear. I oppose complete Netanyahu's Kahanist far-right government. I oppose its assault on Israeli democracy just as much as I oppose the authoritarian politics of Trump, Netanyahu's friend Putin, Netanyahu's friend Marie Le Pen, Netanyahu's friend, and the AfD in Germany who Netanyahu promoted, and the rest of the international far-right. I also oppose the rise of white supremacy here in America because it targets synagogues and black churches and Jewish and black bodies alike. Now, before I respond to Fahima's point about Rahm Emanuel's speech at Tel Aviv University, she was on the message board yesterday, I want to mention something remarkable I watched yesterday, Rev. Jeremy Scahill, a guy who claims to be a journalist, interviewed Congressman Ro Khanna on Drop Site News last night. Scahill repeatedly pressed Congressman Khanna to say that Hamas had the right to kill Israeli soldiers, and he kept coming back to it. And admirably, Ro Khanna refused. Now remember, Khanna called Israel's conduct in Gaza a genocide, a claim that black woman, Bella Bellucci, strongly opposes. He called for ending American military aid and weapons sales to Israel. But he still refused to endorse Hamas's violence. Instead, Ro Khanna admirably said, quote, "I come from the tradition of Dr. King and Mahatma Gandhi," end quote. He said, "Nonviolent resistance is morally and strategically superior, whether people agree with Ro Khanna or not. I respected that he would not abandon the Kingian ethic, even under sustained pressure to legitimize armed violence." And here's why I bring it up, Rev. Rahm Emanuel, yes, just went to Tel Aviv University and publicly criticized Netanyahu's government. Ro Khanna just traveled there through Israel and the West Bank, criticizing Israeli policy. Rev, that is what democracies permit. Free societies allow politicians to travel there and openly denounce the government. So here are my three questions about moral consistency, which you always correctly remind us to behold, Rev. Number one, Zoran Mamdani chose to celebrate his wedding in Uganda at his family's palatial estate near Kampala last year, while Uganda's draconian anti-LGBTQ law was already in force. Will he ever return, not for a celebration, but to publicly condemn that law before the Ugandan people? Number two, Ilhan Omar has been one of Congress's strongest critics of Israel. Will she travel to Somalia and publicly challenge the abuses there, attacks on journalists, political repression, and the terror of al-Shabaab? And number three, lastly, Rashida Tlaib speaks passionately about Palestinian suffering. Will she publicly stand with Palestinians like Ahmed Fuad al-Khatib, who have risked everything at the Atlantic Council by opposing Hamas, and condemn Hamas's repression of Palestinian freedom? Rev, my point isn't that they shouldn't criticize Israel. My point is that human rights have to be universal. And if we're going to celebrate Rahm Emanuel for speaking truth to power in Israel, then let's encourage every elected official to speak truth to power wherever human rights are under assault. And here's the irony, Rev. Rahm Emanuel could stand in Tel Aviv and publicly criticize Israel's government because Israel is a democracy that tolerates dissent. Would any of the other governments allow an American politician, one of the three that I mentioned, to stand in their capitals and publicly denounce them without fear? That is the question I'd like us all to think about, Rev.
0: I think you're right. I think that we don't give enough information to each other. Thank you for your call. Let's go back to the phones right after this break. Keeping it real. Shopton. Be right back.
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0: Keeping it real, keeping it real. I'm your host, Reverend Al Sharpton, and we're back. 1-877-532-5797. I'm on the message board and on the phones, and I see Walter Coleman says, I have been listening to your show, Reverend Al, for some time, and you have some good points. I'm trying to get the Christian nationalists, as you call them, to listen to programs like yours. Interesting. Well, I think that that's a worthy endeavor. Let's see what happens. Trisha is saying, yeah, I'm pretty much over flowery messages. These dudes, Trump regime, is playing for keeps. Like somebody said on here before, they out here running a Boston on us, and we still talking about APEC. Yeah, I tend to go along with Trisha. The stuff that we are arguing about is, it may mean something to some degree, but I think we are at a place where we cannot afford the back and forth. Just because you may be right on an issue doesn't mean it's the right issue to be dealing with at this time. Let's go to Demetrius in Cleveland, Ohio. W-E-R-E, Demetrius.
1: Hey, thank you very much. Let me speak today. I just want to speak.
0: You got to speak into the phone. We can't hear you.
1: Okay, I just want to speak on a couple of subjects. I just want to speak on first concerning the nomination for Blanche for Attorney General. I mean, it would be a you know, con- con-

0: a flick of interest, you know, by his Donald Trump attorney, because the attorney general office is very important, because he can determine whether or not local or state, even federal governments prosecute certain individuals but not prosecute them. So if anyone who Donald Trump wants to be prosecuted, if he follows Donald Trump orders, a person will not be prosecuted. And those who he wants to prosecute, for whatever reason he has, you know, he can prosecute them and put them through the criminal justice system. And people may be falsely, you know, incarcerated, but in reputation damage. And that's very important for the Attorney General office, you know, whoever holds that office, to be non-partial and to follow the law. And also that leads into what Marco Rubio's statements. You know, last couple of days, he said he want to help eliminate the world court, you know, the criminal division of the world court. To me, that's very, very disastrous as well, because that would lead, you know, this administration, even concerning Iran, they want to bomb Iran infrastructure, the bridges and so forth, as well as Cuba, cause them to suffer, losing electricity. And their utilities will cause people to die. If the world court criminal division eliminated in the United States, can't be brought up, you know, but before the United Nations or condemned by the world court for committing genocide or denying people their human rights when it comes to mass murder and mass starvation and genocide. Then all of this coincides, you know, to what Donald Trump's plans are to try to destroy certain governments for his own benefit, you know, even going to the Strait of Hormuz. It's illegal for the United States to tax ships that's going through the Strait of Hormuz, you know, because that's against international law as well, because Marco Rubio spoke out and said it was illegal for Iran to do that, so it shouldn't be legal for the United States to do that. And also, I don't think other countries stand for it. It could lead to even almost going to war with countries such as France and England, because I don't think they're going to stand for their ships to be taxed illegally, you know, no matter how big the United States military is. Their military is just as big, so it causes more problems down the line, even almost lead to almost a world war. And also, lastly, I want to speak Mexico. The government said they're going to sue the United States because of the deaths of its citizens here, you know, who've been killed by some of the ICE agents, and some of the citizens have died in the prisons here in the United States, those who've been arrested. So I believe that should be brought attention. I believe the Mexican government said 19 people who are Mexican citizens have died in American prisons without giving an explanation about their deaths. So hopefully that'll come to light and go before the world court, and people take notice of that. Thank you very much, Reverend Sharpe.
1: All right, thank you for your call. And let me go to George in Kentucky. George, you're keeping it real with Al Shout.
2: Now, you know that have you ever been to Paducah, Kentucky on the 8th of August?
1: Have I ever been where?
2: Paducah, Kentucky on the 8th of August.
1: I don't believe so, no.
2: Well, see, we celebrate the August of 8th, but again, we don't get our freedom until August the 8th, the western part of Kentucky. Most of us, we didn't get freed. So that's why we don't celebrate Juneteenth as much, because we have a big celebration. I wish you'd come down sometime. A lot of people come all over western Kentucky to the 8th of August in Paducah, Kentucky. Some of us, I found out when I was doing my little things, I found out in Paducah Sun Democrat, why would they give the NAACP $1 million?
1: That's what happened. Who gave it to them?
2: The Paducah Sun Democrat gave the NAACP, but the NAACP done sold black folks out. That's why they don't help you no more. They're getting support from the NAACP got $1 billion from the see, Paducah Sun Democrat also owns the radio stations in Paducah, and they also run a radio station in Memphis. They are out of Mississippi. See, I know all about them. Paducah Sun Democrat was one of the one. But the Packers himself was one of the worst slaveholders ever was in the whole country, right in Paducah, Kentucky. And I found that out from one that they did. That's what's happening. NWC, we don't sort black people no more.
1: I got to check that out. Thank you, George, for your call. Because, I'm not head of NAACP. I'm head of National Action Network. But people always take shots. And I just, you know, I'm not saying they're right or wrong, but they need to be verified. People say stuff about National Action Network and me. Don't know what they're talking about. But so I'm not going to say, you know, you say they gave $1 million and you say $1 billion. I don't know. Let me check that out, George. Let me go to Tamika in North Carolina. Tamika.
3: Hi, Dr. Sharpton.
1: Hi.
3: Hi. I just want to thank you and for all you do, but I have in particular, there's these black mega, I guess, right-wing YouTubers who are very disparaging to you and Attorney Crump. And I know that you can deal with it. And as a matter of fact, at the beginning of the week, you told the story of how Jesse Jackson told you if you didn't have the ball, which made me feel much better about what you do. You know,
1: right,
3: that no one is going to come after you. That gave me a lot of encouragement for you. But this guy is very, he has a mainly white audience, I will presume. I was in this chat. And he's mocking Attorney Crump. Just disparaging you, lying, and I'm trying, you know, in the chat trying to, he won't speak to people like you do, like over the phone, but it's just, it's awful, and these are black people with mainly white audiences, and like the Nolan Wells case, he's lying on him, he was lying on the Carmelo Anthony case. It's just, it's sickening, it's despicable to see black men doing this, and he's very disparaging of black women in, you know, women, but black women in particular. It's just, it's awful.
1: Yeah, well, I hear you and I feel you, Tamika, but I can't think of any time in my life, and I've been involved in this all my life, that they didn't have blacks out there whose job was, some of them volunteered get the job, to try and justify what's wrong and try to disparage us. That fight. So what, like I said, the way I've been able to handle it is I take it as a compliment that we must be effective and don't worry about it. Because there's nothing I can do about it. It does make you feel good, but it don't make me feel bad either. And a lot of them, don't even believe what they're saying. They know they're playing to what they want, what they think people want to hear on the other side. So let them go on. Like one guy text yesterday. Oh, Jesse Jackson wouldn't go to a concert. And I was there with Jesse Jackson's son. people just take anything, for hater reasons or because they're trying to play, to other people. Let us keep going. Thank you for your call and your concern. You're not wrong now. Somebody needs to check these people. But I appreciate you. Thank you for your call. Let's take a break. Be right back. Keeping it real. Sharpton. Be right back.
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0: Keeping it real. 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I'm your host, Reverend Al Shopton, and we're back. 1-877-532-5797. 1-877-532-5797. Or you go to the message board at nationalactionnetwork.net. Let's go. Bruce Turner's saying, don't let Trump change the narrative. The senators from Georgia won the election fair and square. They didn't call the Secretary of State and ask to find votes. Yeah, Trump's supposed to speak on Thursday night, and he's going to talk about how they stole votes and all of that kind of stuff. Deborah Fleming is saying, Reverend Al Shopton, you think the DNC will come out after Trump makes his speech on Thursday night concerning those two senators from Georgia? I don't know if the DNC is going to come out. I would assume that Senator Ossoff and Senator Warnock will come and respond. But the DNC, everybody ought to respond. We'll deal with it. I'll probably respond, if not that night, on Morning Joe on Friday morning. Let's go to Joe in Philadelphia, WURD. Joe?
1: Hey, good afternoon. Let me shout into your producer. How you doing, my brother?
0: I'm doing well.
1: Praise be to Allah. You know, it's amazing, Reverend Shopton. You know, people can say what they want to say, and I have it like, he can say what he want to say, I say what I want to say, but it's amazing. You take shots at Rashida Tlaib. There's a sister that was banned from she got a mother live over there in the West Bank. Israel would not let her go visit her own elderly mother a couple years ago. You know what I mean? Rashida, the other sister, Ilha Omar, that's a stand-up sister. I love them sisters, them stand-up sisters and stuff. And I want to hear nothing about no Ryan Emanuel. Ryan Emanuel, nobody's brother, he's the same bigot that sat there when that brother got killed in Chicago when the brother got shot 2013. He held it from the public, remember, in the black community for years. I mean, for a whole year almost and stuff. He had that, when that cop shot and killed that unarmed brother, he must have shot that brother like about 30 times up in Chicago. So I wrote up on the random, and he didn't do no, he didn't, so he went over and criticized not you. That's not hard to do. But he also lecture Palestinians and stuff, how they should live their life. I mean, who the hell Ryan Emanuel think he is, man? I mean, you know, this thing about this come of these slick, you call up, you want to try to chastise somebody because you're so pro-Israel that you can't even see the humanity of Palestinian people, man. Come on, man.
0: Let me tell you this, and you're on point, Joe. Thank you for your call. If you're near a website, go to nationalactionnetwork.net. Use that on the live stream. In 2001, I went to Palestine and met with Yasser Arafat. I just put a picture up on our live stream. I met with Arafat. I met with Sharon Peres. I went to Gaza, and I went to Israel. And the battles there are, to me, human rights battles. A lot of people talking, but have not dealt with these things. I know what Arafat said to me, and the one that set up the meeting was Sharon Peres, saying you need to talk with Arafat. And he was the foreign minister at that time of Israel, became prime minister, had been prime minister before. Netanyahu is one that does not want to have any dialogue go. So when I sit here and talk, I'm talking as somebody that has talked to them. And I think that you're right on point, because if you have people that can come together across religious and racial lines and support and undergird the what is needed for their people, then they are worthy of following. But Netanyahu and there's some extremists on the other side want to keep a conflict going. Arafat was called everything but a child of God. I was attacked by everybody for meeting with him. I just showed the picture. And then I met with Sharon Peres, who set up the meeting and said, no, I asked him to go and talk to Arafat. And we were doing some things together. So You're absolutely right to demonize these congresswomen who has family there is wrong. It is inexcusable. And I think that it is absolutely wrong. I think also, though, at the same time, we need to hear each other out. That's what Warrior Wednesday is about. Let me go to Raj in Cleveland, Ohio. Raj, you're keeping it real with Al Sharpton.
2: Oh, hey, Reverend Al, thanks for taking my call.
0: Yes.
2: Oh, thanks. Thanks for taking my call. Yeah, sorry about that. So I think that the reason why that one caller, one lady, I heard her voice before. I can't think of her name, but she was talking about those black guys, those black MAGA guys or right-wing podcasters. They get on there and disparage, you know, different people like yourself and civil rights movement and what's going on now. And you know, a lot of those people, I would tell her, don't be discouraged or anything like that by them, because those people are really irrelevant. Because I think a lot of those people like that, they never felt like they had a real solutions to offer. So they just want to be a part of the conversation. And so a lot of times people do that stuff like that because they'll rather take a position or opposition rather than just say, you know, I'm not equipped for this, you know, project or idea or jobs or whatever the thing may be. And a lot of people that weren't into politics, you know, for over the long haul, they just felt like, well, this was a hot topic. And they just wanted to take the side, and it's easy to take what perceives to be the winning side when you don't have anything else to stand for. So, and the reason why I believe I'm right on that is because if just to ask yourself, are the people that you ran into that were talking about the blacks that were all for Trump and everything, have you had any one of them callers meet you anywhere personally and say, hey, Rev, you know what? You were right all along. I was wrong. And when it comes to Trump and MAGA, the ones who
0: the most well known of them to have come to me and said that is Omarosa. Omarosa,
2: oh, okay.
0: If you remember, worked for Trump. She stood up for Trump, and then they turned around and walked her off the grounds of the White House. And she came to me and said, you was right. She came to me and said what Trump would say about me in private and wanting to know this, that, and the other. Omarosa's one, absolutely.
2: Yeah, well, in that case, that was too obvious for her to deny after that. But I mean, for the most part, you know.
0: But no, the ones you talking about, no, they never admit they wrong, no.
2: And that's what they all have in common. See, so that's what I say about it. And I noticed the legislators in Kentucky, they were saying that they're blocking Andy Beshear from having somebody replace Mitch McConnell. The legislature, yeah, stopping the governor.
0: Yeah, I saw that because the governor was on my show Sunday night saying that's what he was going to do if they didn't come with something. Now they're trying to block him. And it was interesting, Raj, he said on Politics Nation, Governor Andy Beshear of Kentucky, that he could not understand how McConnell has not said anything, how McConnell, even when his friend died from South Carolina, he said that McConnell didn't release a statement. He said by law, Lindsey Graham, I'm talking about when he died, who's McConnell's friend, he said, by law, the Kentucky Constitution, I can appoint the new senator if he can step aside. He's unable to continue. Hour later, they come up with this McConnell and his wife in hospital. Now, I'm not saying that it was because Bishop said it on my show, but I thought the timing was interesting. All right, thank you for your call. Let me go to Miss Richardson in Chevy Chase, Maryland. Wait a minute, let me take my break. I'll come back and go to Miss Richardson. More of you on the phones. 1-877-532-5797. Shopton. Keeping it real. Be right back.
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22: Reverend Al Sharpton joined the growing chorus of voices demanding accountability in Jordan Neely's death, drawing attention to two other men who appeared to have played a role in restraining the 30-year-old.
23: I'm looking at the video. You got one man choking and the other holding him down. They all need to be in front of a grand jury. No justice.
24: And now, America's number one civil rights leader, the Reverend Al Sharpton.

0: Keeping it real, keeping it real. I'm your host, Reverend Al Sharpton, and we're back. 1-877-532-5797. John McKinney on our message board says, I support Jeffries regardless. I'm going in there and vote straight Democrat. I'm just saying it out loud here. I don't like funding Israel at all, not a dime. That's my position, but I'm supporting Jeffries. I think that a lot of people, I have a different view than some about the Middle East. I have a different view on other things. I think that when you're looking at the alternative, that if I'm with somebody 75%, I'm going with them. I'm like him. I'm going with them more than I'm going with somebody that's 100% against me. And I've had frank conversations with some of those that I am anti-Netanyahu. I do feel that there's some legitimacy, including some Africans in Israel. And how we deal with that, we need to deal with. But that does not mean that I want to see the Republicans maintain the control of the Congress. And all of this foolishness, and that's what it is in my opinion, are people saying that I'm going to negotiate whether I support Jeffries. Well, if you speaker, some of the so-called left that's running for Congress, I don't know if I'm going to support Jeffries. For speaker. Well, if you're not going to support Jeffries, then who you going to support? Because the next in line, in terms of seniority in Democrats, had the same position Jeffries does. So you don't think they're going to put a radical or somebody from DSA as speaker? So why are y'all breaking up a coalition that could have strength? Say what you disagree with Jeffries about. Negotiate him to have a position that you may be able to live with or that at least is better. But to say you're not going to support him like you can come with somebody better or they going to make somebody the speaker and you ain't got but six or seven of y'all. I mean, come on. Make it make sense. 435 members of Congress, over 200 of them are Democrat. If you talk about what they used to call a squad, they had, what, 10, 15 members? If all of them voted together out of 200, you're not going to elect a speaker. That's why I say a lot of people talk, and don't think. Patricia Forbes signed up for the march on Washington August 28th. Thank you, Patricia Forbes. I'm looking at the sign up. I want a lot of y'all to come on with it. All right, let's go to Ms. Richardson, Chevy Chase, Maryland. Ms. Richardson.
1: You hear me, Ray?
0: Yeah, I hear you now, yes.
1: Because I always have to pause because I say, well, my bell, that's going to ring. I don't think we'll ever be able to hear me until that great big exciting bell says bang, you know, the bell. And, you know, Rev, we all have got to turn to our creator, you see. What is going on, my darling, is this. We all, as sinners, will not confess to it. Because on a daily basis, Rev, if you just stop for just a few moments, and just look around you, how fast people are moving now. There's non-socialism. There's the slightest thing on the street can happen to cause people to go off conflict with each other. My daughter and I see it on a daily basis, because by her being in Plum Orchard, where she has a little bakery shop, and Silver Spring, oh, God, I don't know if. The young people are out of control. I think we've lost a generation because so many of them are geared to the filth. But let me say this about the Israeli thing. Now, I had great hope that Jimmy Carter, along with this man you call, the man you know, as Yasser Arafat and Menachem Begin and the Egyptian president. I really saw hope there, and I was up in age even then. I mean, I was no spring chicken at that time. I mean, I was, I think, over 40, I believe. I wasn't like 20 or something. But, I mean, I had hope. But something in the years that went on, Reb, that something that I think the Creator was telling me, the Creator of us all. See, we go too much into a lot of emotionalism. No, your God isn't my God. No, no. Well, that's, you want Yahweh, okay. But I want this one, and I want that one. And we're like little children, little babies with the little rattlers, just rattling in our little hands when we're the babies. I had babies, most male babies. And Reb, they would just wiggle those little things in their hands, little rattlers that they had to keep them company in the crib. And that's the way I see adults today. Black, white, polka, it doesn't matter the color. Everybody's acting so immature. Whites on the street haven't changed. They don't speak to blacks in numbers. So what is that saying? It's saying that we have lost grace with our Creator. We want all of the filth, it seems. And Reb, I got to keep bringing it up because it seems like we don't want grace in our lives and in things that are beautiful, beautiful music and things like that. We only want this banging music with filthy words in it. And Reb, you speak to it. That's why I love you so much. You're not afraid to go after these people of the demons. And demons are in all colors. But I'm saying we've got to stop the filth. And until we do that, nothing's going to change. Young people are going to get worse because, Reb, I can't even say on the phone to you because they've cut me off with the words coming out, little 10-year-old males, 8-year-old males on the street, little 8-year-old males. Are their mothers paying attention or what? Or is she or whoever's in the home saying it to these children to have them be this? Because in the African child that's brought here newly, they don't act like that. Bring a child from Haiti here for the first time. They don't act like that. See, you got to be educated. And I was a social worker, honey, and I'm old now. And now I still know who I am. I know what the social problems, ills are. And you see an American baby, black, white, or whatever, they're talking still. But you bring a Haitian new baby into this country, 5 or 6 or 10, they're not acting like that because Africa does not, their tradition is not to bring their children up in filth in their minds. I mean, but the way that they have to live is like in filth because their governments are corrupt. And I heard a man this morning on a show talking about, Reb, do you know they want to recolonize Africa and bring the power base to the fullest extent? Yeah. Under the way that the clerk, remember? You know, you've heard it, right?
0: Oh, yeah. They definitely, and they want to recolonize Africa. They the leader of the opposition to Trinidad and Tobago was here with me yesterday. She says that the government that won the election in Trinidad is pro-Trump, letting Trump do what he wants in Trinidad and Tobago in terms of the military and all, and the deal with Venezuela. I mean, this is a world, that's why I'm saying we've got to stop majoring in our petty differences when you have people that are trying to change the whole landscape, period. We can disagree on two or three things, but we cannot let them that are about totally undermining us totally have our support, in my opinion.
1: Mm-hmm. You're right. I agree because... And what is the opposition to now? I did her Schumer this morning on C-SPAN, and I thanked him because, I mean, I don't agree on everything, but, I mean, I think Schumer is coming around to see the realism of this monster that's in the White House. And I think Schumer always could see through it. Even though I didn't agree on Nancy Pelosi's stand on just literally letting people come in over the hate, because many of the Haitians could not get in numbers, Rev, the way that these Mexicans and Latinos, that's a fact. If you go check the data, Pelosi She brought more of them people in than the Haitians could ever want to come in here. Now they want to get rid of the Haitians. They want them out of the country, period, is what Trump is trying to do. And he's trying to take the Haitians out much more over the other ones, the Latinos. He's letting them kind of stay here because they have good businesses, and he applauds that. You know, I heard him say one day, oh, I love the Latino. They're such a, that country. So they're very creative. They're productive. They have entrepreneurs. And he was going on and on, like to say that blacks don't do it at all, even though blacks are very low behind them, about 3 to 4 times below in businesses, which is, I think, really is sad. You know, that's something that I feel about them getting so many businesses here. And it won't be much room for our people if they don't get into the way of thinking entrepreneurship, coming together as a collective. Because, see, some blacks, like, I remember this guy, the cookie man, who passed away not so long, about a couple of years ago, Famous Amos. You remember him, Rev?
0: Yeah, I remember Famous Amos.
1: Yeah, he passed on, you know, a couple of years now he's been gone. But he always tried to come back, and he did pretty good coming back a couple of times on businesses. But he was mainly single-minded. He didn't want others to come into business with him. See, you, and no business is going to be successfully total on one person. You got to have other co-owners and things like that. Even my father, God bless his soul. My father had co-owners of several businesses he had in D.C., all around Florida Avenue, Georgia, 7th Street in Georgia. He had a furniture store down there. And you have to go into business on co-ownership, blacks. You see, the black folks, they got to get it out of their minds. You cannot go into a business thinking you're going to succeed all the time singly. You got to have more knowership of entrepreneurship. You got to have more strategy. Other things it's going to take to be a single success person. And this man that's got all the money in the world, the richest man, and this other one I meant to say too, Brad, this the other one that has billions. What was the man they were talking about on C-SPAN? They were just talking about him. He's into joinership with this other man that has all the money, the first one. And see, you know, he was born in Africa, that first one. And now they're reconstructing Africa businesses, and all with these white supremacists, like the clerk. They're all doing that, and they're not helping most people get housing. Their housing are deplorable.
0: No, they're trying to recolonize. All right, thank you for your call. I got to go. Thank you. Let me take my break. We'll be right back. Keeping it real. Shopton. Be right back. Keeping it real.
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0: Keeping it real, keeping it real. I'm your host, Reverend Al Sharpton, and we're back. 1-877-532-5797. And I see on our message board, Bruce Turner saying our black preachers better start leading their flock instead of fleecing them. I agree with that. I definitely agree with that. And I saw several people during the break texting saying that they support Hakeem Jeffries for speaker. And again, that does not mean that he should not be held accountable. But to come in saying that you're going to have dissension is to feed right into the Republicans maintaining Mike Johnson. Because, one, we don't know what the results of the election is going to be. So to break the spirit of our people voting at the numbers they need to vote by already just condemning everybody but you is really helping the opposition. And maybe some of y'all don't care. Let me go to the sage of the South, to Jihad. Jihad, you're keeping it real with Al Sharpton.
1: Hey, good afternoon, Reverend Al.
0: Good afternoon.
1: Good. You know, I've come to the conclusion that we deal with a lot of uninformed and uneducated voters on how the system works. The time to disagree with Hakeem was when he was running for re-election.
0: Mm-hmm.
1: You understand what I'm saying? That was your time to choose him or another Democrat, or him and whoever the opposition was. The time to support him is after he wins, and now you have the opposition, which is the Republican Party, in their position.
0: That's correct.
1: You don't change. And this is how the game is played. You know what I mean? So for somebody to now

0: tried to weaken him in his quest to gain power against the Republicans, you have to be a sabotager, especially if you're of the people who understand politics, because this is not the time to disagree with him or to say that you don't support him. And then if you don't support him, then you are supporting the Republicans, plain and simple. You just say it. To be honest with you. You know, if you
1: don't beat around the bush.
0: Beat around the bush. Yeah, just say it, because that's the structure of the system. Either you support him during this period, or you don't. And if you choose not to, you're supporting the opposition by your absence, because you belong to his party, to his group.
1: Let me add to your point. Don't go nowhere, because you're making, I think, a very important point. When a councilman, New York City councilman, I believe his name was Ossi, announced he was running against Hakeem this year in the congressional race. He's a city councilman, member of the DSA. Mondani went and met with him and asked him not to run, and got DSA to come out and say they wouldn't support him. So if the DSA backed up their candidate, then I could only assume, I never asked Mondani, I never asked the mayor, that they talked about what their differences were, that they could at least live with each other. Because they had a candidate against them and pulled them back. And the fact is that they probably understand the math. Two things. One, they ain't got enough DSAs to make a speaker. But secondly, the mayor needs the speaker of the Congress to help him in New York. If Hakeem is not the speaker, it will go to who's second or third who are not New Yorkers. Any mayor in their right mind wants the head of Congress from their city, because it will give them more resources for the city. It's what you're saying. You have to understand the political game.
0: You're saying to get whatever you want if your man is in.
1: Right.
0: And like you said earlier during your conversation, I can disagree with 25% of me might disagree with Hakeem. But I understand that if I don't have him in there, the 25% that I disagree with is not going to get addressed by the opposition. That's just common sense, Reverend. That's not even rocket scientist stuff. You know what I mean? We can't play the games, and I'm responding to a previous call. The fact that Rahm Emanuel and the other congressman, what's his name, that went to Israel, right? The fact that they cannot say what they say in Germany or in Russia, that doesn't negate whether what they said was true or false.
1: Right.
0: Or that they should not have said it. So the caller implies that because they can't have that, they don't have that freedom in these other countries, is he saying so therefore they should not address what they see wrong with the Israeli administration in this country? It doesn't make any sense.
1: Let me say something that you would understand. And when President Obama was in office, the black farmers were trying to get something done. They went to Chicago and met with Minister Farrakhan. Minister Farrakhan said, I don't have access to President Obama. Reverend Sharpton does. He said, Reverend Sharpton, I may not agree on the tactics. He doesn't agree on some of our religious beliefs. But he's been fighting all his life. Go talk to him. And he called me and told me he sent him. And he didn't expect me to embrace things I don't agree with. But he understood getting it done for the black farm. And I got them into their meeting. You know, you got to have common sense. Stay with me, John. You got to have common sense. Now, you get Bluey Cluey saying, Cluey ain't got no Cluey. Reverend Al, you disagree with Trump, so why not have dinner with him and go to 250 Freedom event? Because I totally disagree with Trump. And I totally disagree with the freedom. There are some things you may disagree with and agree on others. There's nothing I agree with Trump. So what am I going to for? Trump has tried to get me to come to the White House the first time he's in. I wouldn't go take the pitch. I don't agree with nothing he's doing. That's why. No clue, Louis. We'll be right back. Stay with me, Jahar. We'll be right back. Keeping it real. Shopton. Be right back.
2: 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When I was

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0: Keeping it real, keeping it real. I am your host, Reverend Al Sharpton, and we're back. 1-877-532-5797. 1-877-532-5797. Don't forget, watch Politics Nation with Al Sharpton live at 5 p.m. Eastern Time every Saturday and Sunday. And every week I'm going to have on people that are in positions of power or influence to deal with the issues that others won't deal with. And I'm going to outright say, what does this have to do with our community? So I'm definitely going to bring us in it. I just need you to support the show by being there. Last week we had the parents of Nolan Wells, a young man that died. Many of us suspect something was around it there in Mississippi. And I'm going to be at his funeral, doing the eulogy at his funeral Monday. And we had them on. We had on Governor Beshear of Kentucky about his saying he'll appoint somebody if Mitch McConnell didn't come back. He broke that on our show. We had Senator Cory Booker on. You never know who I'm going to have on. That's why I should turn on every Saturday and Sunday at 5 p.m. Eastern Time. And then this Saturday, we're going to our own folks' building, Saturday Action Rally for you in the New York, New Jersey, Connecticut area. Meet me at the Saturday Action Rally at the House of Justice. 6 Hancock Place, which is really 124th and Morningside, 124th Street, one block off 125th and Morningside, but it's a 4 or 5 block in there, Hancock Place, for you that take Uber or use Navigator, and we're right there at the firehouse. See the big sign, National Action Network. Come early, because we've got overflow rooms and all. I'm going to have it in our chapters by satellite. And we got work to do. Among the big assignments is the August 28th in Washington. I've been talking to Martin III and Andrea Waters Kings, who co-chairs with me. This statement must be made. They are literally stripping us of our right to vote. At the same time, people's civil and human rights. Just shooting people, talking about, oh, we thought he was somebody else. We need to raise our voice collectively. And, of course, the affordability question is out of bounds. He's going now messing with the Strait of Hormuz, which is going to bring the gas prices back up again and inflation. So make sure you go to 1-877-532-5797. 1-877-532-5797. Now, a drip D8 says black people, our ancestors voted Republican who freed the slaves. Yeah, until the Republicans turned and said that they were the ones that were against the civil rights movement. We have no permanent friends or no permanent enemies. We on our side. We were with the Republicans when it was in our interest. We were with the Democrats when it was in our interest. The Republicans voted against the Voting Rights Act, a majority of them. Some broke rank. And the Civil Rights Act, and was against affirmative action. So what are we supposed to be with somebody because of what they did 100 years ago? If the Democrats turned on most of our interests, we would go against the Democrats. Politics is about getting your interests served, not about I'm going to be with you because my great-grandmama was, and great-grandma would tell you if they turn on you, why are you with them? That is engaging in political suicide. Let me go back to Jihad. Go ahead, Jihad.
1: Hey, real. You know, we're going to thank him for calling to prove, for writing and proving our point. You know what I mean? Totally ill-informed. You know what I mean? totally didn't understand the context of history, but said something that he thought was real brilliant.
0: Right.
1: You know what I mean? That the Republican, it's just amazing. You know what I mean? And I'll leave with this, Rev. You know, I was watching the hearings earlier with Blanche, and one of the Democrats asked him a question, and he was like, you know, stuck on it. So the Republican came back, and he said, well, under the Biden administration, the same thing happened. Now, this is what I'm talking about, the immaturity of the game, right?
0: Right.
1: Okay, the next question should have been, well, was it wrong under Biden? And then the guy would say yes. So then what's wrong with you admitting that it's wrong under Trump?
0: Right, exactly right. That's right.
1: Their response is, because Biden did it, are you saying because Biden did it, therefore we should accept this wrong that we acknowledge was wrong under Biden? We should accept this wrong under Trump on the premise just because Biden did it? And see, that clears up everything to let you know that we're not operating intelligently. You know what I mean? We're only operating in tribes now. Because if it was wrong when Biden did it, it should also be wrong when Trump do it. But you don't have the capacity to point it out. And to the caller that said you should have went to see, you already spoke about photo ops. And then here's this ignorance again. What were you going to negotiate at that festival?
0: Right.
1: You know what I mean?
0: Trump has made it clear his position. I mean, he tweets on me and all that. You know, I got some bad habits, but suicide ain't one of them. But thank you for your call. Let me put up Judy Williams said we should demand our reparations check. No more stimulus pennies. Do not lose focus and don't be distracted from the real issues. That is exactly right. And we're not even getting the stimulus pennies, by the way, Judy. And I am the only one that had every Democratic candidate at our convention and asked all of them about reparations, all of them. And every one of them said they would support Sheila Jackson Lee, who had picked up John Conyers' bill about reparations, to study it and come to a fair conclusion. Every one of them, but Bernie Sanders. You can go on National Action Network website and go to our past conventions, see our presidential forum. I asked him straight out. Now, you vote for people based on what they say. Now, you hope they're going to do it. But to say hold our vote until you get reparations shows, again, what I was saying, you don't understand politics. If you hold your vote, then the opposition is going to get in, and you'll never get reparations or stimulus. I don't know if you noticed they've stopped stimulus checks. So I agree with you. More than you know, because I brought it to the candidates. But why could I bring it to the candidates? Because we have voters, and they know they need to talk at our convention because voters are there. You can't say I'm not voting, but I want some. As soon as you say I'm not voting, they ain't going to talk to you because you're not voting for them or against them. There's nothing you could do for them. You need to say I will only vote for people that do so-and-so. They owe you something. If you tell them I'm not voting, they don't owe you anything. Drip D8 comes back with Republicans voted for civil rights for black people. Well, you'll have to do some research and show me where. Strom Thurmond, who was Republican out of South Carolina, and the Republican caucus openly supported segregation and was absolutely left the Democratic Party in 48 over that. So, even making it more plain, under Kennedy and Johnson, both Democrats, we got the Civil Rights Act of 64, Johnson was president. We got the Voting Rights Act of 65, Johnson was president, and pushed it through, the Democrats had the majority, and the Open Housing Act of 68. 72, they started backing up on all of that under a Republican named Richard Nixon. In 68, Nixon came in, started rescinding a lot of that. 72, he was reelected, rescinding all of that. Then he got caught on Watergate, had to step down. Gerald Ford came in, finished his term. Jimmy Carter beat him. A Democrat had picked it back up. Then Reagan came, running as a Republican against affirmative action and all. So you need to call somebody else's show, because I was involved since I was a teenager. I know who was on what. You cannot say Richard Nixon and Ronald Reagan did anything but try to turn back civil rights. They did no civil rights. So check your facts, and then people will think you know what you're talking about. Make it make sense. Give me the Republican that helped us with civil rights since Lincoln. Lincoln got killed in 1865. I hate to disturb your peace, but we in 2026. There ain't no Whig Party no more. Whole lot has changed, and Republicans are one of them. All right. But I wanted to read your point, because we give everybody their point, and I'm going to answer mine. People can decide who they agree with. All right, I know I'm out of time. Let me thank all of you that called in, you that listened in, you that called in and couldn't get through, but hung in there anyhow. Remember, whatever you do, wherever you go, however you feel, tell somebody, tell anybody, tell everybody. Reverend Al told you personally, keep it real. Keep it real. Whatever you do, keep it real. I'll talk to you tomorrow.
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0: And Grand Rising family, thanks for rolling with us on this Wednesday morning. It's a hump day. That means we're halfway through the work week with Brother Sundiata Ramin. He's written a book about Chuck Brown, the history of Go-Go. It chronicles the life of Chuck Brown. It brings in all the elements that made Chuck Brown so successful when it comes to Go-Go music. And it's going to be at Sankofa. Those of you in the DMV know where Sankofa is, on Georgia Avenue in the Shaw District. He's going to be there tomorrow evening at 6:30, and he's going to be signing copies of his book. And if you're a music guy, just a fan of go-go music, or Washington, D.C. for that, because it's also, not only is it a history of go-go music, it's sort of a history of Washington, D.C. in that book. So you can go there and get an autographed copy. Brother Sundiata, I'm going to let you respond to what Brother Quibina mentioned, all the things he mentioned in our last call.
1: Yeah, that brother. Okay, so this is so important that, you know, we understand the chronology. As I mentioned, 1965 is when the term go-go became very popular. So that was the club, right? The club. Now, when he mentioned the book, Chuck Brown's music, 1972 with We the People and Blow Your Whistle, that wasn't considered go-go music. Remember, the definition of go-go is the nonstop beat, the transition between songs. The reason Chuck Brown called it go-go music, he said, is because it keeps going and going and going. And so a part of the go-go is when a band is playing nonstop from song to song. Now, if you're listening to a song like We the People, that's a particular song. The first song that we heard that percussion beat was Bustin' Loose, which was in 1978 when it was released. So while they called it the go-go, it wasn't go-go music. Yeah. So just wanted the brother to understand that.
2: Hey,
1: and
2: Sunday,
1: last point. Yes.
2: I'm sorry. Go ahead. Make your point. I don't want to interrupt.
1: The last point I wanted to make is that in the early 70s, there were fierce competition in the city. The three major bands were the Soul Searchers, Black Heat, and the Young Senators. The Young Senators were a fiery band. The only reason I think the Senators didn't get the credit they deserve is because they left Washington in 1971 to join Eddie Kendricks, who had left the Temptations. They are on the song Keep On Truckin'. They became the back band for Eddie Kendricks. And so when they left in 71, it left a void there, and the Soul Searchers became the number one band at that particular time. And Leroy Fleming, who played with the Young Senators, after the Senators disbanded, he joined Chuck Brown's band when he did the song Bustin' Loose. So you get that history in the book about the history prior to Go-Go.
2: Yeah, amen to that. Hey, look, and getting back to We the People, We the People was considered a protest song, more like,
1: yes, it was.
2: When are we the people going to learn how to live together? You know,
1: that's right.
2: That kind of thing. And like you said, it had that R&B, more of an R&B flavor, while Blow the Whistle, and I did see that commercial, while Blow the Whistle is more of a R&B, a funk. It's considered a funk song.
1: Yeah. Yes.
2: You see.
1: And the other question the brother had was about Chuck's getting royalties. Chuck was fortunate enough in his latter years to get publishing rights to Bustin' Loose. Believe it or not, he didn't have coverage over that. But his lawyer was able to negotiate with a man, Dr. Logan Westbrooks, who was the owner of Source Records, and Chuck was able to get it. So Blow Your Whistle, We the People, his family is getting residuals from that.
2: What about when Chuck was working with Eva Cassidy and when he was doing those jazz covers with Go-Go Beat behind it? Did he get royalties for that?
1: Yeah, yes, he did. He did get royalties. And that was something, and I have a chapter in the book that talks about it. It's called The Other Side. And Chuck, of course, he said go-go takes a lot of out of you, because he's not only playing as a musician, he's talking to the crowd, you know, the entire time.
2: Working
1: so
2: the room.
1: He needed a break. I'm sorry?
2: And he was working the room. Little known fact, he was playing piano, too.
1: Exactly. So he said he needed to take a break back. He needed to take a break. And he decided to do a jazz album with a female artist,
2: Eva Cassidy,
1: young lady from Bowie, Maryland. Mm-hmm. And unfortunately, she passed away a year after they did the album. She died of cancer. And Chuck kind of, you know, felt that he didn't want to do it again, but he waited another year and did another jazz album. He did two jazz albums, and the next woman he ever did another duet with was Jill Scott when they did the song called Love, and they were nominated for a Grammy for that song. But Chuck Brown showed his range, and it's a funny story is that when Chuck decided to do this album with Eva Cassidy, when they advertised their first show, it clearly said, this is not a go-go event. This is not a go-go event. And he was in Baltimore. And when Chuck came out and they saw this young white lady, they was like, well, what is going on? And they started playing jazz. And people started screaming, wind me up, Chuck.
2: Yep.
1: Wind me up, Chuck. His manager said after the break, he said, look, the band is going to have to learn some of the cover songs, Chuck, because these folks are not going to allow you to get away without playing go-go. And so the band had to learn some of Chuck's music in order to satisfy the audience, because the people see him as go-go. Outside of that, nothing else.
2: Well, hey, Sunday, do you know anything about when Chuck went to Japan? When I met Chuck, it was at the satellite station, and he was on his way to Japan. How well was he received overseas?
1: Oh, my goodness. I talk about that in the book. I have a chapter called Tokyo Go-Go, and I talk about Chuck going to Japan and be received as royalty. Chuck Brown was so popular that he came out with a tuxedo on, like Sammy Davis Jr. with a bow tie. And his manager said, man, why are you dressed like that? He said, because that's the way they rep it. They recognize me over here that way. And so he comes out. He plays in Nagasaki, I think. He was in Okinawa, I think his name. And he just was so well received. To this day, Chuck Brown's music, they have a go-go night, I think once a month in Japan. A sister named Gogo Seiko, she comes from Japan often here. She was just here. And she has a go-go night where they play Chuck Brown's music. They play him throughout, you know, the year, but they do it specifically throughout the week. So this music is still impactful internationally. And the last thing I would like to talk about him internationally, he played at the North Sea Jazz Festival, which is in the Netherlands. And I talk about the fact that he came on after Curtis Mayfield and George Benson, and he came on before James Brown. And Daryl Brooks, who was his manager, told me, he said, I have never seen this in my life. He said, I realized how popular Chuck Brown was, is that after he finished performing, he was in a corner talking to Dizzy Gillespie, Miles Davis, George Benson, and Ray Charles. He said all of them respected Chuck Brown as a musician and as an artist. And that's most of us from Washington, we don't understand his impact internationally. That's the reason why I had to write this book, to explain his impact throughout the world.
0: All right. Listen, we're going to let you go. If we do that, family, you just got to get this book. I'm just sorry. There's so many great stories in this book, Brother Sundiata mentioned, about Chuck Brown, his legacy. It starts when he grew up. It goes all the way. Mentions also these other artists that Sundiata just mentioned. But tell us, you're going to be at Sankofa, so tell us about that event tomorrow.
1: Yeah, I'll be at the Sankofa tomorrow. I'm just really thankful and grateful for this, because it's a staple in the community, as you have mentioned. And so I'll be there tomorrow, 6:30, 8:30. But for those who can't make it to the book signing, please go to the website, a self-published author. You go to www.sunrapublishing.com. That's www.sunrapublishing.com. You get your book there. If you want me to sign it, I'll sign the book and mail it to you. Just put it in the comments. But I'm looking forward to seeing a lot of the brothers and sisters coming to the community to discuss Chuck Brown tomorrow.
0: All right, man, that was fascinating. I learned a lot of stuff that I didn't know about Chuck Brown. You mentioned Dr. Logan Westbrook. He was on here, I think, last year when we did Black Music Month, and he mentioned what you said, that got the royalty, that got the money, helping Chuck Brown get his money. So, yeah, thank you, man. Just thank you. And I love your energy as well when you're talking about it. It shows you're really enthused about go-go music.
1: Yeah, I appreciate it. And I'll be up there today with Kathy Hughes. I want to give her a signed copy of the book, because she certainly helped me, inspired me to write as well. I told her I was writing it last year, and she told me to let her know when I finished it.
0: All right. And for the family, just what Brother Sundiata is talking about, I mean, she's just going to get the keys to the city of Washington, D.C. from Mayor Bowser, at Sycamore and Oak. And it's in Southeast D.C. and at 6:30 this evening. So if you can make it over there, you'll see Brother Sundiata over there. And Kevin, you better be there as well. So we want to see you as well. Thank you, Sundiata. Thank you, man, for sharing that, all this information with us this morning.
1: Thank you, brothers. Thank you so much.
0: All righty. Let's turn our attention now to another author, Brother Kitty Awadu. Brother Kitty, Grand Rising, welcome back to the program.
3: Grand Rising to you, Brother Carl. That was an exciting conversation. It was a pleasure to be in the background and listening. Brothers definitely had the airwaves fired up today. And I first of all, at the beginning, I just want to say congratulations to the founder of the network, Kathy Hughes. Once again, she's being honored at the highest level that our community can give back. And I think that is a wonderful, noteworthy achievement. Thank you, Kathy, for all you have done for all of us.
0: All right. And again, that's going to be at Sycamore and Oak at 6:30 in Southeast D.C. that she's going to get the keys to the city from Mayor Bowser. Let's talk about you and your book, because I always see you as a multi-talented researcher, but because you do music as well, you would be interested in that music, go-go music. But let's talk about the book, your latest book, Game Theory for a Master's Level Study. You've written several books. What number is this, Brother Keeley, first of all?
3: Believe it or not, this is number 66 that I've written.
0: 66.
3: And as you can tell, this is by far the heaviest, most dense, and the largest book I've ever published.
0: What made you do this book? What this point in your career, you know, as a master researcher, that you decided, now I want to drop this book. I want to share some techniques I've learned with others.
3: Yeah, I had heard about game theory for several years. I had known about it, and I knew it was very, very important. And every time I seemed to return to the theme of game theory, there was always such a level of information flowing from it that I learned so much. Ultimately, I came to conclude that this was a powerful dialogue, strategic dialogue, language almost, that people were doing in the background. And the people who were masters of game theory seemed to be running everything. So eventually, I said, I'm going to teach a course on game theory. And from that point, the book emerged chapter by chapter. As I said, this is the most complex book I have ever written. It has 20 chapters of 4 appendixes that I put on the 20 chapters. And I think we have uncovered where the language which is used strategically to essentially compete and organize in the world. As we say in the subtitle, Mastering Game Theory for Master's Level Study, Mastering Moves, Outsmarting Opponents, and Winning the Future. For African people, game theory is an absolute must.
0: Right. Tell us about the cover of the book, though, Brother Keeley. How do you come up with it? Explain to the family. And family, this is a workbook, by the way. This is not one of these books you just read. It's a workbook. You take notes, and then some of the techniques that you're going to learn in the book, you can go out and use them. But tell us about the cover.
3: The cover reflects an Afro futurist theme. The theme of the cover is there is a game being played for the future, for the world. We see the sister stepping up to play this game. At this particular point, we have to acknowledge the competence of African women in their leadership roles. And in the background are 2 black men, both on a digital device. They're kind of monitoring the game, and I would put them as advisors to the queen. And what she is playing for is essentially a futurist vision of an African Wakanda-like state. In the book, eventually it does lead to us creating a Wakanda-like state. And it comes from the movie Black Panther and what is called in game theory a, quote, shelling point, S-C-H-E-L-L-I-N-G, shelling point, is a common vision that we've all come to. And when we walked out of that movie, Black Panther, we had a common vision of our rising to global power and et cetera. And so through the course of the book, I build up to this shelling point, the Wakanda vision, and we do the best we can to be very clear about what it is that we intend to build. So the cover is very complex, as you can tell. It took a while to complete that. But I think that the cover really reflects the complexity people are going to go through when they read game theory for master's level study.
0: Yeah, the title itself seems complex as well, brother Kitty. But I like the second part of the title of the book, the subtitle: Mastering Moves, Outsmarting Opponents, and Winning the Future. What do you mean by that?
3: Game theory gives us a tool set that as we master the game theory, and we have to explain to people what is game theory, as we master these four particular components of game theory, that's exactly what we're going to do. We have to realize we are competing in this world. We're competing on different levels. It's almost like chess, but which is one of the subtitles of the chapters. It's like chess, but it's played on four boards simultaneously. It's played on the military board, on the economic board, it's played on the intelligence board, and it's played on the normative board. Normative essentially means operating inside of laws, the Nash equilibrium, as they put it throughout the book. And so we're in the game, Carl. This book declares my entry at the highest level into this global game. And I tell you, the more people that I can bring along with me, the more I feel comfortable even operating in this field, because this is not a field of solo competition. There's a thing we call now, and I'm very fortunate I was able to bring this new concept to the whole idea of game theory. I introduced the idea of the Ubuntu equilibrium. We all know Ubuntu means I am because we are. Equilibrium means it is a point where all of us are operating together with this theme Ubuntu, and it becomes a major strategic move in this global competition that we call game theory.
0: All right. Hold that thought right there. I've got to step aside for a few moments. When you come back, I want you to get into a game theory, because you said there are four elements involved in game theory. And for the uninitiated, I want you to take your step by step through them. But we got to step aside at 16 after the top of the hour. Family, you got questions for Brother Kitty? Reach out to us at 800-450-7876. And we'll take your phone calls next.

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And Grand Rising family, thanks for starting your Wednesday with us at 21 minutes after the top of the hour with our guest, Brother Kitty. Brother Kitty is a multi-talented researcher. He's a musician. He's a chef. He's a broadcaster. He's an author. He's written 66 books.

0: mastering moves, outsmarting opponents, and winning the future. Before we left the break, Brother Keith told us there are four elements to game theory. So, by the way, family, this is a workbook, so you want to take notes as well as we go through this morning with this book, because when you get the book, this is what you have to do as well. So, Brother Keith, tell us about the four elements in game theory.
1: Yes, very, very clear. Game theory. Number one, we have to acknowledge that the game exists. There's a fierce competition, and it's competing for economics, military, our basic health. It's all on the board. It's competition going on. Two, there are more than two players in this game. We have to acknowledge the game always has at least two players, but unlike chess, this game can have as many as seven, eight, or nine players, and the players don't necessarily align very clearly. You don't always understand who's on what team. Point three of game theory is that each player makes strategic moves that pertain to that player's best self-interest. And the fourth point is, for the player that wins the game, there is a significant payoff in material rewards, in propaganda, in fertility even. Fertility is even played in game theory. So we have to understand this game is being played. It seems so often that the other teams line up against us, such as the game to control the resources of Africa, which in actuality, Africa controls the resources that will determine the outcome of the century of electric vehicles and renewable energy. Africa actually dominates those resources. So in certain ways, we're not even competing in the game, mostly because we don't really acknowledge that the game is currently being played on a global scale.
0: All right, break it down for us, Brother Keely. Just take us through some practical steps about game theory and how we should conduct ourselves. Just make believe this is the workshop now, and let's do it.
1: First of all, the real work in the book begins in Chapter 2. Of course, the first chapter, I introduce the idea of game theory to everyone. In Chapter 2, it's called Decoding the Lexicon of the Game. And the lexicon of the game means the language of game theory and why every player must master it. And I begin with this quote. The language of game theory is not an obstacle for the non-specialist to overcome, but before the real thinking can begin. It is itself a technology, a precision instrument for carving up strategic situations in ways that ordinary language cannot. The person who refuses to learn it is not avoiding jargon. They're choosing to navigate without instruments in conditions that reward exact calculation. That is not humility. It is a strategic disadvantage, and it compounds over time. That quote from Avinash Dixit, professor of economic emeritus. And one of the things we find throughout the book is that when we come to understand this game theory and the language and the tools that are set up in it, a significant number of the game theory players people who set up the tenets of it actually win the annual Nobel Prize for economics and mathematics. So game theory ultimately is a language of precision. It's a language of economics and mathematics. And for those who contribute to their team the greatest, they end up being a Nobel laureate.
0: All right. Give us an example of one particular subject and how will you work through it, and so we can take some notes.
1: Yeah, usually that's a question I ask of my students, but I appreciate that question. If we're talking about game theory and look at the media consolidation,
0: okay. We lost Brother Keith.
1: Yes, over the acquisition of a Paramount what's his name? Larry Atkins? Not Larry Atkins. David Atkins.

0: But with this merger, we see the consolidation of mass media. In actuality, African people, black people, we should have made the same move at the same time that we started discovering that they were making the move, consolidating the media. So now you turn on mass media, and not just due to AI, but AI has boosted everything that they're doing along. We see that it's the voices are coming from like four or five different directions. Had it not been for the formation of Sinclair and the consolidation of mass media, we would have never received Donald Trump, et cetera. And so we understand the ramifications and the outcome of game theory can be very serious and very devastating over the long term. So we break down these media consolidations in an early chapter. And again, we're talking about the player, the strategy, and the payoff here. The players are all these media corporations. And the strategy was, of course, we want a single voice. We have money to be able to buy all these stations. They pulled it off. And now we are pretty much reacting, responding to the fact that it seems like every media outlet is saying essentially the same story. It extends not just from there, but having that unified voice across so many media, they have changed the culture of nutrition, of food. And it's to the point now that they are have created a condition whereby fast food saturates our neighborhoods, the poor quality of food, mass production of highly processed foods and all, is making us sick. And there we introduce a new game, and that is the game of the competition of health. And we have a chapter in here, chapter three, talks about engineered malnutrition, making of a food slave.
1: Let me ask you this.
0: So one thing,
1: yeah, let me get, ask you this, jump in and ask you this. Hopefully I didn't break your train of thought. But do you get into the fact that, like, it, like areas like the weather, for example, today's going to be so hot just about all over the country. It's going to be extremely hot in Southern California. It's going to be hot in Vegas. It's going to be hot in Miami. It's going to be hot in D.C. It's going to be hot in New York, in the Midwest. But the people around the country don't believe in science. They don't believe in weather modification. How much of an impact does that have when you're talking about game theory for a master's level study, mastering the moves? How can the other folks who understand that these things are real, these are taking place, but yet we don't have the power to make changes or even aware all the folks that, hey, this is real. You're feeling the heat. There's a reason why you're feeling the heat. But we can't get that message out. Does your book deal with an example like that?
0: Yes, it does talk about the power of mass media and social engineering. Now, we don't have the final determination on is weather modification taking place at such a large scale, but we do have enough clues that we can make a reasonable assumption that something beyond normal is going on. The thing about it is that the game theory masters, they act as if they don't even care about the idea of global warming. So therefore, they're just going on with business as usual. They want to create more coal-fired energy-producing facilities, et cetera, and they're going to continue contributing to this global burden of carbon dioxide in the atmosphere. They don't even act as if they don't even care. So the key about it is, can we, the masses, can we come up with more strategic goals or strategic moves that we can be the determinants of what happens with the global environment? Because we all have to breathe air. We all have to have water. And that brings in and introduces another thing. The thing about it is game theory, once you understand what's going on here, you're introduced to another playing field. As I say, it's like a game of chess, but it's played on multiple tables, multiple planes at the same time. So as we master one area, we have to go into the next. The thing about it is, Carl, this planet has 1.8 billion people of African heritage, African descent on it. That makes us the largest player in the world for game theory, but we're not unified. That's why we introduced this thing we call the Ubuntu equilibrium. Ubuntu combined with 1.8 billion people and the fastest growing demographics on the planet, that gives us a strategic advantage that we can now cash into. And one of the things I say we can cash into is the minerals necessary for the 21st century pursuit of renewable energy. Most of those minerals are in a number of African countries. The Democratic Republic of the Congo itself has 70% of the cobalt necessary for making electric batteries. Lithium reserve storage on the African continent is very great. Magnesium, we're talking about coltan. Africa controls 90% of the platinum metal groups, platinum metal group minerals that are necessary for the formation of the 21st century electric renewable energy. So we're kind of late in the game, Carl. Africans in America have the ability to put into place a minerals alliance where we can choke off access outside of Africa to these minerals. But we got to have to get into this game, play the game strategically, et cetera. I do lay out multiple plans across the book for us to get in the game and to control strategic resources so that to get to Africa's natural resources, you have to come through us first. And so therefore, instead of every step of what is currently in place, we're disempowered in this game. We're winners, where every step to go forward, you have to give us a little tribute to it.
1: Got you. 27 minutes away from the top of FM. You got questions about Brother Keating's new book, The Game Theory for Masters Level Study, Mastering Moves, Outsmarting Opponents, and Winning the Future. You can reach us at 800-450-7876. Let me give a shout-out to our truck drivers. We got a legion of black truck drivers. I think they're black, who check in with us all the time. They said, well, they just would tweet. They're still listening. That's what they say. And many of them started listening to us after they left Sirius XM in the morning. So they're over here now, and I said I haven't shouted them out. So shout out to all you truck drivers out there. Please drive safely on the roads. 27 minutes away from the top of the hour with Brother Keating, though. Brother Keating, the book provides a sort of a comprehensive framework for applying strategic science to real world challenges, particularly within the context of the Pan-African empowerment. This is what someone told me about this book. So can you explain that whole sentence for us?
0: I'm sorry, please repeat the question.
1: The question was, the book, this is our reading a review of the book, and it said, provides a comprehensive framework for applying strategic science to real-world challenges, mm-hmm. particularly within the context of Pan-African empowerment.
0: Mm-hmm. Yeah, that's what we aim to do. Pan-African, we're not Pan-Hellenic, we're Pan-African. And for Africa to advance, requires a contribution of all of its diaspora members. We recognize that we in the United States, as well as our brothers and sisters in the UK and Canada and other developed countries, we're in a special position. We have learned a lot in the 400, 500 years that we've been in Yorugu's camp. Now that we know what we know about how Yorugu operates, etc., we aim to turn our intimate knowledge of the competition, we aim to turn that into strategic advantage. Although it does require, Carl, a solving of this identity crisis that we as African people suffer from. We have so many sub-niches, so many sub-identities. These are like little rooms in a mansion or a house where the controller of the house goes from room to room and manipulates us out of even freeing ourselves from that house. So at a certain point, we're going to solve this identity crisis. You still have people out here saying, I ain't no African. And that level of what's called deviation, that's not the word, is deflection. There's a word means to deviate from, I'll come to it in a second. But we're going to have to, the Ubuntu equilibrium is a means of checking that behavior. power group to cut their own deal with Yorugu culture, Yorugu economy. We're going to have to put in place a system of education so these people become self-checking. Children grow up in a whole culture that's surrounded around I exist because the group exists. Then we have this ability to stop people from deflecting from our group and joining other groups. Deflecting, that's the word I'm looking for.
1: Right, and hold that thought right there. When you come back, though, we got to take a quick break here. Explain what Ubuntu means, because I'm sure some of our family are not familiar with the term that's used. It's an African term, so I want you to break it down and share it with us, and so we can move on from there. It's 23 minutes away from the top there, our family. I guess his brother Keaty has written a new book. It's called the title of the book, by the way, is called Game Theory for a Master's Level Study. That's the primary title of the book. If you want to jump in on this conversation, reach out to us at 800-450-7876 and take your phone calls next.

0: 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I'm Rock T.
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0: And Grand Rising family, thanks for rolling with us on this Wednesday morning. It's a hump day. That means we're halfway through the work week. 16 minutes away from the top of the hour with Brother Kitty Awadu. Brother Kitty, before we go back to Brother Kitty, let me just remind you, today at 6:30, our founder, Miss Kathy Hughes, will receive the keys to the city of Washington, D.C. from Mayor Muriel Bowser. It's going to be at Sycamore and Oak in Southeast D.C. It starts at 6:30, so as I mentioned, so go out there and say hi. Coming up tomorrow, we're going to be joined by futuristic researcher, Brother Sadiq Bakari. Also, the Unity Black News is David Murphy is going to join us as well. He's got some a documentary he wants to talk about with us about Black Baltimore. So if you are in Baltimore, please keep your radio locked and tight on 1010 WOLB. Or if you're in the DMV, the Washington Metropolitan area, around 1450 WOL. All right, Brother Kitty, before we left for the break, my question to you was, can you explain for the folks who don't know what Ubuntu is, explain what that concept is? And then Brother Tyrone has a question for you or a comment.
1: All right. Ubuntu. I am because we are. Ubuntu is a collective set of values. And when we look at the power of Ubuntu to transform ourselves as individuals, transform us into, it's like cells in a body, all collaborating, cooperating, and working together. And when we see defection from that body of the individual cells, we have the onset of disease. Ultimately, that disease can take the body down. So Ubuntu translates to I am because we are, and it's part of a much larger concept of African total unity. The book proposes that we teach Ubuntu from the earliest stages of life and that we make it a regular part of our curriculum. So ultimately, we will have generations of children growing up into the idea that they exist because they are a part of a whole body.
0: That's right. We're all together. We're all family. That's why I push for unity. I think it's one of the underlying themes of your book. Correct me if I'm wrong on that one.
1: That's right.
0: All right.
1: Absolutely. The underlying theme of every chapter centers around the Ubuntu equilibrium. It is a equilibrium means it's an established fact across our 1.8 billion people, and therefore it allows us to compete at a level that we've never competed at before.
0: 14 away from the top. Brother Tyrone's joining us. He's in Baltimore. He's on line two. Grand Rising, Brother Tyrone, you're on with Brother Kitty.
2: Yes, I would like to thank Brother Kitty for what he's doing and exposing a lot of the stuff, the nonsense that's going on in our world and why white supremacy reigns and what we can do about it. But I have a question for him, but before I say, let me say this. Donald Trump has said several times that global warming is a hoax. And however, 97% of scientists that studied it say it's real and it's caused by human beings. However, Fox has 177, like you said, Fox has 177 local stations all over the country. Some are affiliated with CBS, NBC, and all the major networks. And they support Donald Trump, and they gave us Donald Trump. So I check in with some of these right-wing stations, and I've been banned from calling because I push up against some of the nonsense they put out. They've actually banned me from right-wing stations in the Baltimore area. So I think it's funny because they can't hold a debate with me. I wanted to get your take on why they killed Gaddafi. Now listen up here. Why do you think they killed him?
1: Why killed Muammar Gaddafi? That's a very interesting point. Muammar Gaddafi was playing the game at a level that no other person on the planet at the time was really playing the game. He had the resources to back him up. He had a nation that was 100% behind him, because his leadership brought them the greatest sense of economic shared wealth that any African nation knew at the time. So he empowered his people. Ultimately, the people returned it and empowered him. And then when he started to take his very same game theory strategies outside of Africa, he wanted to create a currency that would compete against the U.S. petrodollar. He wanted to trade African resources only in the dinar, the gold currency, and he was the major sponsor of the African Union, which I contend needs to be taken over. The sponsorship of the African Union needs to be taken over by Africans across the diaspora. If we can spend in 2025 $1.93 trillion in essentially consumer spending, then most certainly we can take just a small percentage of that and triple the African Union budget so it can buy the tools it needs to run the largest trading bloc on the planet. We have so many advantages going to us. The African Continental Free Trade Agreement is the free trade area is the largest free trade agreement ever to exist on Earth. 54 countries in a single trade bloc. How is it that we don't seem to be able to take that bloc and move it into something that can compete against the European Union, against the North American Union, and against different unions in Asia? We can do whatever we will to do. Unfortunately, my brother, our will has been usurped, has been captured by what you call white supremacy. I just call white organization and domination.
0: All right.
3: Thank you, sir. Appreciate it.
1: All right.
0: Thank you, Brother Tyrone. In the book, we mentioned, what you talk about, weather systems and the observation of the changes in the weather, how much control they have, the other groups who do not look like us, the AI, geopolitics as well. How can we make a difference, though, since we don't control any of these areas?
1: The Ubuntu equilibrium is the solution for essentially everything, every challenge that we face as a group. Now, you and I face many challenges in economics as individuals, in our health and nutrition. We face these as individuals, but when we look across the group, we understand that it's not just affecting a single individual, it's affecting many members of the group. So therefore, I say that we can take charge of these particular group affecting patterns by modifying our personal behavior and becoming competitors, such as in health. You and I know there's so many things that we are doing wrong, too much junk food, not enough exercise, too much sedentary behavior, a whole bunch of things we're doing wrong in regard to our long-term health. And as a consequence, our group members spend an inordinate amount of our income maintaining, not gaining and not curing, but maintaining the status of sickness that is affecting our group. Once we stop these behaviors, we then can enrich ourselves, put that extra money into areas where we aim to build up ourselves as individuals and therefore contribute greater to the group. It is a total 360-degree contest that we are in today. And this book, this is why this is the largest book I've ever written. This book gives us the particular strategies that we can use to advance our long-term self-interest, Brother Carl.
0: All right, get away from the top. Yeah, one of the things, one of the topics we're going to talk about tomorrow with Brother Siddiqui, AI, artificial intelligence. From your standpoint, how can we use AI, artificial intelligence, for our benefit? How can we use it to benefit us globally?
1: The book has a chapter. In fact, the appendix, the third appendix, goes into AI, and it's not pretty, Carl. Ultimately, AI has a God complex. When we look at Sam Altman and the originators of OpenAI and ChatGPT-4 and all that, they stated and have stated multiple times that they didn't aim to just create a technological tool. They wanted to create something that would be considered to be a God. And so I look back at my 1993 book called AI Has a God Complex, and I realized it was far more true than I was prepared to argue at that time. AI has a God complex, and with these huge data centers, here's what I say in the book, that these data centers are not being created just to collect information and analyze creation, analyze that. I'm saying that the data centers are about, they want to create portals. In fact, this operation is called Operation Stargate. They want to create these portals by which they will summon to this dimension what are called essential beings and these demon-like forces. they want to consider bringing them into this. This is not new. It was done in the 21st century between L. Ron Hubbard, the science fiction writer, and John Whiteside Parsons, Jack Parsons, who was a member of the nation's space program. He has a statue of him at Jet Propulsion Laboratory. They actually got together in an experiment that they tried to bring in the mother of the Antichrist through an extensive sexual ritual that they were engaging in. And believe it or not, this is all very well documented. I do have a whole appendix on this in the book. And we do talk about other things that our people are not aware of, such as there are, it's called sigils, S-I-G-I-L-S. Look this up, sigils, as the occult sacred symbology. Proponents of OpenAI's Ilya Sutskever and Sam Altman envision AGI as an omnipotent magic intelligence in sky with godlike powers, leading to rituals like chanting, "Feel the AGI." When AGI kicks in, that's an artificial general intelligence. At that point, it's figured that that artificial intelligence is smarter than us. Then there is another level here, and it's expected to be following in about another 10 years, and that is artificial super intelligence. At that particular point, it is now out of our control. And if the AI makes its decision that, and all of the AI computers at that point are all connected together, AI super intelligence, they will wire themselves.
0: Wow. Yeah, hold that thought right there. I'll let you pick it up on the other side. We're going to take a quick break and take the traffic and weather in our different cities. 4 minutes away from the top of our family. Fascinating discussion here with Brother Keaty about his book, Game Theory for Master's Level Study, Mastering Moves, Outsmarting Opponents, and Winning the Future. What are your thoughts? You can reach us at 800-450-7876 to speak to Brother Keaty, and we'll take your phone calls next.

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0: And Grand Rising family, thanks for staying with us on this Wednesday morning with our guest, Brother Keaty. Brother Keaty's got a new book out. He's written 66 books. This book is titled Game Theory for Master's Level Study, Mastering Moves, Outsmarting Opponents, and Winning the Future. Before I left, we were talking about AI, artificial intelligence, and its impact on the world. So, Brother Keaty, I'll let you finish your thought. When you finish that, explain to us, how does that going to impact us? Because many people, AI has taken many jobs away. So what's our move now? If we've lost a job, what we do to fortify ourselves in the employment area? So I'll let you respond to that. And then Mark from Anaheim has sent me a question for you. Is Brother Keaty still with us? Kevin, have we lost Brother Keaty? Hopefully we haven't lost Brother Keaty.
1: My microphone. Sorry about that. So, great to hear that Mark is in the house. It's always a pleasure. I want to develop a little bit more of this idea of Operation Stargate. And I hope people are taking notes. I want you to verify everything I say today. Verify everything. Operation Stargate, this is from page 363, is described as a $500 billion U.S. government initiative launched in collaboration with tech leaders like Sam Altman and Larry Ellison to build massive data centers across the country to advance artificial intelligence. While the government's practical goal for funding this is to create a comprehensive global database for ultimate surveillance, the project's name and its connection to AGI, Advanced General Intelligence, are hypothesized to be rooted in the occult. The name draws directly from the historical CIA Operation Stargate, a decades-long program that explored telepathy, telekinesis, and the ability of human consciousness for interdimensional travel or to act as a portal to bring beings from other dimensions into our world. According to the presentation, artificial general intelligence development is not merely a technological endeavor, but an occult project driven by a desire to create a god. And so that's ultimately the roots of that. This goes back into the 20th century. I had mentioned John Whiteside Parsons and L. Ron Hubbard, who they attempted to engage in a ritual called, this ritual to bring in a moon child, which will ultimately be the messianic figure that so many religions are looking for, return of this messianic figure. So, again, you had a specific question that you had asked just before we took the question, right?
0: Because the question is, Brother Keaty, when people hear about AI, when they think about it, it's going to take my job. It's going to replace me in the workplace. Do you have any answers for folks who are concerned about that issue?
1: The book does dive into that. And we all should be very, very concerned that AI is coming for our jobs. The thing about it is that collectively, we, the people, we have the might to be able to stop this development, especially the out-of-control development that's taking place behind the scenes, the sinister elements of it. We have the power to shut that down. We're not doing it. Why? Because we have become convinced that AI is only going to be a convenience, and don't worry about it. We'll give you all free basic paycheck, et cetera. But it's a zero sum game. Those of you in our audience, I think, are familiar with this term, zero sum game, where ultimately it, the AI and the forces of darkness behind it, they win everything, and we will always continue to lose. It's been happening since the 1970s with a middle class across the United States, where the middle class has been shut out of the real economic wealth and development for this planet. Meanwhile, the forces of empowerment are not just setting us out. They are running up a debt that they will never be able to pay. They expect us, the public, to pay it. And they expect our children now to pay the compound interest along with the compound interest on this $37 trillion of debt. It is a zero-sum game. At a certain point, we the people will stand up and end it. Or we may just have to, as African people, look out for African people first, Ubuntu, equilibrium, and just get it together and get out of here, get away from them. But then we have to worry about them following us.
0: Gotcha. Five after the top there. As I mentioned, Mark Vanheim sent me a question for you. And he says the three organizations most responsible for what is happening to this nation right now are the Council for National Policy, the CNP, the Western Goals Foundation, the WGF, and the John Birch Society, JBS. And they all have direct ties to the dark enlightenment. They created the Donald Trump persona, and J.D. Vance is a hardcore dark enlightenment acolyte. Is the dark enlightenment addressed in Keating's workbook?
1: In the book, I do address the, what's it called, where they're talking about the hidden forces. I can't remember the exact terminology I use in it right now, but I do address the fact that this force is largely hidden. It does have its elements of secret societies and all of that. I'm a little drawn for language right now because I just did not have this all in my head. The book is really complex, and there's a secret society or something is term people use for this, and my brain is just not crossing over right now. I apologize for drawing that blank. And sometimes we have to consider that even in telling the story, others are pointing, there exist these beams that they can point at you and literally scramble your brain. I had an incident happen about 3 or 4 days ago where I was launching my daily talk radio show, and I've done this for 24 years, every day except for Saturdays. And on this particular day, my brain was so scrambled that I couldn't even figure out how to launch a radio program that would launch every day. It was rather scary, Carl. I just shut it down and say, hey, we'll come back another day and just write down instructions if I have to be able to do this. But the forces lined up against people like us, like Brother Marx, are very powerful. They're omnipotent, that they believe that they're omnipotent. But ultimately, we can defeat them just as we did defeat them over four centuries ago. And King Ramses II was the most powerful African leader in our history. He used game theory to achieve his level of power. And we have to understand that. I do have a chapter in the book dedicated to Ramses II, the greatest African leader ever, needs to be portrayed in my book.
0: Yeah, eight after the top. How can we use some of the new techniques? We're in the digital arena right now, things we're doing are futuristic. So how can you apply what you talked about, Ramesses, and talking about all that back in ancient Egypt? How can you apply those techniques they used to the digital world that we live in today?
1: Mm-hmm. Well, I do have one of the main appendices is on Ma'at and how we can recreate the values of Ma'at: truth, justice, balance, harmony, reciprocity, order, and propriety. And one of the things necessary is for us to recreate what was done in February 2018. And that is the shelling point of a movie like Black Panther. Do you recall, Brother Carl, when we walked out of Black Panther movie, that we crossed our arms across the chest? That was the Asar, the pose of Asar. We adopted these very quickly because we saw ourselves in them, and we saw ourselves winning because of them. Ultimately, it is my conclusion, after writing this book, one of the first tasks I put myself to was attempting to go into a mindset where, as an African, I would be responsible, or we would be responsible, Ubuntu, we would be responsible for creating the anti-gravity vehicle that we see in the movie. And believe it or not, we've done amazing things before. They still cannot figure out how we constructed the pyramids. But we did do it. We lifted these huge blocks, all precision cut and precision in place. We were able to do it. So we have to step forward our greatest mental capacity and talent and our intelligence is deeply buried under 400, 500, 600 years of anti-African propaganda. We need to uncover our own critical genius and apply it. We can leverage it up, but we need to apply it where it's where we're able to and recover who we are on this planet, because the planet, Mother Earth, needs us as Africans to regain our identity, stand up, and defend her.
0: Yeah, let's bring it at 11 after the top of that, family. Just checking this. Brother Keaty discussing his new book, Game Theory for Masters Level Study, Mastering Moves, Outsmarting Opponents, and Winning the Future. Brother Keaty, here in this country, now we see on the political level, we see the rise of the democratic socialists. They calling for a redistribution of wealth. And they've, all of a sudden, you know, these folks who take the polls have taken the polls and seen that, hey, that thought of, you know, the wealth redistribution of wealth is resonating with people in America, people who wouldn't think about it, but there many people are obsessed with the name democratic socialist or equated to communist. In your book, what are some of the moves that people who support this or against this, how can they use this book if they want to make this move to, you know, redistribute the wealth? As many people say, the money is in the hands of a few. Most of the money's in the hands of a few, not in everybody. Does this book help us in that issue?
1: Oh, yeah. Yeah. It declares, first we have to declare what we have to educate ourselves to be able to express in a language what it is we clearly want. Because of their mastery of control over mass media, they have been able to put certain words out here, such as socialist being associated with Joseph Stalin and communism, whereas socialism is fundamental to African people. Socialism essentially means I'm not going to eat. My household's not going to eat unless everyone in the household eats proportionately of what, you know, is on the table, as opposed to capitalism. One person says, well, I brought in 5 pounds of meat or whatever, and therefore I demand the biggest lion's share. I want to be satisfied first. That's capitalism. So socialism is essentially social grace. It's social manners. It's social living. I'm looking out for the least of us as well as the greatest of us. So once we can disconnect this language that they have usurped, once we can disconnect that language from our common behaviors, we're going to learn, we're going to know what to do with socialism. Most people are unaware that one of the greatest African leaders of the post-colonial era, Julius Nyerere of Tanzania, was himself a socialist. When we look at Europe and the most progressive European countries there are, Norway, Sweden, etc., they're essentially democratic socialist governments there. So we should not be afraid of the term democratic socialism, but we must understand what it essentially means, and don't let Donald Trump, J.D. Vance, and their ilk to implant ideas in our head that are fundamentally incorrect.
0: Gotcha. 14 after the top of the hour. Brother Keaty's, the title of his book is 66 book, Game Theory for Masters Level Study, Mastering Moves, Outsmarting Opponents, and Winning the Future. We talk a lot about Africa. Of course, we need the continent to work with us as well. Alike Dangote, you've talked about him quite a bit on this program, the richest black man on the planet. What is there a role for the our black billionaires and millionaires in the future for us, or are they going to stay with the other group who just want to keep everything to themselves, or do you think they're not opposed to sharing some of their wealth?
1: I do believe, in my opinion, that Aliko Dangote, Tony Elamelu, Mo Ibrahim, and other black billionaires are of much closer to the Ubuntu equilibrium, which will be necessary to lift our entire group up. They're much closer to it than they are to the capitalist axis. I do believe that all wholeheartedly. Although we can see in certain moves that Aliko Dangote is making, he is aligning himself with the capitalists. Personally, I despise the role of Bill Gates in the world today. I think Bill Gates is an example of the bio-colonialism that I wrote about recently in the book, Bio-colonialism, the attack on African fertility and food. And I personally despise the Gates Foundation, everything they stand for. I do stand against. But, you know, when Aliko Dangote is lining up in a handshake photo with Bill Gates and these other billionaire class, I can see on one hand, they are aligning themselves up because of their wealth class. But at the same time, if it's against the people, I cannot support it. So I do believe in the black billionaires. I think they have much greater potential to do better than the others. And we can look at Tony Elamelu, Mo Ibrahim, and others of this ilk and see them doing the good work that needs to be done to elevate our people. I'm not going to put Aliko Dangote in the case of the capitalist hoarders on this planet who are injuring us all because of their greed and wanton, reckless behavior. I'm not going to put him in that class, although I think we should always be cautious as to who our powerful elite are hanging out with.
0: All right, we got to break. 16 minutes at the top of the hour. Family, everyone should know the name Aliko Dangote. He's the richest black man on the planet. And Brother Kitty, maybe you can fill us in, because at one time he says he was coming to work with African Americans, coming here to work with us. I guess the COVID situation threw that plan away. So if you come back and tell us if that plan is still a possibility that will take place at Dangote, working with African Americans. And family, you too can get in on this conversation with Brother Kitty. Reach out to us at 800-450-7876, and we'll take your phone calls next.

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0: And Grand Rising family, thanks for staying with us on this Wednesday morning. It's a hump day. That means we're halfway through the work week with our guest, Brother Kitty. Brother Kitty Owada has written 66 books, and this book, his latest book, is titled Game Theory for Master's Level Study, Mastering Moves, Outsmarting Opponents, and Winning the Future. Before we left, I was asking about Aliko Dangote. He's the richest black man on the planet. And his book says Africa is an important piece to this puzzle that we're trying to put together, this workbook. And my question to Brother Kitty, because at one time he mentioned when he was here that Dangote was going to work with African-American people, but I think the COVID-19 kind of scuttled that. Do you know if that's still on the table or is that on the back burner still?
1: Much has changed since 2020. I do recall at that time, Aliko Dangote was planning on integrating with us across the diaspora. He had actually set up his London office, and there are a lot of Nigerians in London, and that would have been a good place for him to start. But then he was planning on coming to New York and opening up an office of Dangote Industries for interfacing with us. Much has changed. In the first 5 months of the COVID pandemic, which was

0: businesses failed. So we have to understand that our position weakened very greatly. And I suspect that Aliko Dangote got frightened off from wanting to deal with us in this country, because he may have come to realize that our position in this country was very weak, and there was very little chance that we would change our behaviors and consolidate the very potential that he seemed to see in us. So I feel bad because I was not able to work with Aliko Dangote. I had written about him in my book called The Blackest Soil Africa Can Feed the World. I really wanted to interface with him and engage in his agricultural projects, etc. But unfortunately, I missed my opportunity, as we all missed the opportunity to interface with Aliko Dangote. At least we should be unaware there's a significant Nigerian population in the United States. Because of the oil industry, there's a lot of Nigerians in Houston that we should be interfacing with. So we don't necessarily have to wait for the biggest man to show up. Let's take what we have now and move with it. At least we should not be aware, Carl. I did a breakdown of black ownership of full-service supermarkets in the United States some years ago, and we only had one. That was Calhoun's. They were based out of Montgomery, Alabama, and he owned at one time 15 grocery stores that were part of that chain. Then when the book came out in 2016, it was down to 3. And then the third from the last one closed, and it was no longer qualified. But once I announced that several years later, that we don't have a grocery store chain, someone reminded me, no, the Nigerians own 3 or more stores operating under the same leadership and the same name. But do we, as African people in America, do we shop at Nigerian full-service supermarkets? I don't think we do.
1: Wow. You know, when we look at those stats that you just shared with us, the question is why? Hopefully your book will address some of those issues. Is it unity again? Is it we've been so programmed to hate each other, not want to do business with others? Is it as simple as that, Brother Keating?
0: It's as simple as that we are under the impact of the world's greatest social engineering program. America is a sophisticated nation, no doubt. The ones who despise us in America are operating from a very sophisticated basis. They're not doing it out of personal contempt. They're doing it because of strategic competition. If we were successful at what was predicted in 1937, it was predicted that our demographics would have us taking over America around the middle of this 21st century. It has flipped completely to the opposite. I wrote a book called Fade to Black, The Passing of a Great Race, which talks about this flip and how now, instead of being the demographic majority in America by 2060, we will be essentially eliminated because of our failure to secure demographics. Demographics is one of the first things of game theory, one of the first things we realize. Strong demographics means you have the potential to control the future, but you got to organize your people for some sort of purpose. African Americans have not engaged in that. African American leadership has failed us in that aspect. Can I have your permission that I could tell people where they can get the book,
1: sure,
0: Game Theory,
1: sure,
0: for Mastering Double SETI?
1: Go ahead.
0: They can go to the Conscious Rasta Press. I'll spell it for you. Conscious Rasta, RASTA, Press, PRESS.com. You will find a folder there, Game Theory. You can look in it. You can get the book. But also, I teach a class on Game Theory every Friday at 6:30 p.m. on the East Coast, 3:30 p.m. on the West Coast. I'm looking forward to this week's class because I will look forward to seeing a lot of your listeners, regular listeners, joining us and bringing the brilliance that you have shared so much with our global family.
1: 27 at the top. Brother Keating, you mentioned a moment ago about being a permanent underclass. This is something that Dr. Claude Anderson has taught us, and he tells us the way we can get out of being a permanent underclass in his book, Powernomics. Does your book address that as well? How do we get up from being the

0: the bottom of the geopolitical rug.
1: Mm-hmm. Yes, the book does address it in an economic sense. We've got to break the game. There's a chapter called Breaking the Game, and it's very, very serious. Let me see if I can introduce that. Breaking the Game real quickly. I talk about Wakanda. This is another very important point, but Breaking the Game. Essentially, what we have to do is we understand now the rules of game theory. We understand it exists. Our point is to get in, because every master plan for dominance on the planet has its points of leverage where we can insert our lever and essentially break the game. So we're bound and duty and bound in the words I'm saying, we're bound to attempt to break the game to the very best of our abilities. Now, I'm looking for actually the chapter called Breaking the Game. And if I can't find it real quickly, we're going to go forward with.
0: Right. And you can come back to it, because we got some folks want to talk to you. So you can, while you're doing that, I will bring up Brother Gregory's online, too, calling from South Carolina at 28 minutes after the top of the hour. Grand Rising, Brother Gregory. You're on with Brother Keedy.
2: Yes, Grand Rising, Brother Carl. Grand Rising, Brother Keedy. Appreciate your discussion on game theory. And one of the common phrases that we use when we talk about a game is that the game should have what's called a level playing field. And I wanted to ask you a question on the topic of what I call the new COINTELPRO, specifically secret warrantless surveillance. And as far as a level playing field, you would think that both sides in the game have an equal standing. But what we're seeing in reality under this, what I call the new COINTELPRO, or this secret warrantless surveillance pervasive program in the USA, that there's not equal standing. One side, the white society, has a massive advantage. They have access to those systems. The other side, black society, we're at a massive disadvantage. We don't have access to those systems. And I think one of the perfect examples is a movie, I know Brother Carl is familiar with it, concerns Chairman Fred Hampton Jr., and the movie is Judas and the Black Messiah. And we see in that movie an example of a brother, Chairman Fred Hampton, with his organization, just trying to create social programs to help the community, but he had a limited budget. But if you look at that game, on the other side was J. Edgar Hoover and the FBI, a national COINTELPRO program with an unlimited budget. So the game was set up already in an unfair status. And another movie, bringing it up to the current time, is United States of Secrets. Have you, by any chance, seen that movie, Brother Keedy?
1: No, I haven't seen the movie.
2: Okay, I would strongly recommend it. Yes, sir. Mm-hmm. And it covers Edward Snowden and his discovery and revelation of a massive secret warrantless surveillance system being used in the United States from the time that the movie was made up until the present day. And my main question to you is, how is the game in the USA affected by the fact that this secret warrantless surveillance system is in effect? And on one side, black society, we do not have a secret warrantless surveillance system that monitors the white community. But on the other side, the white society, they do have a secret warrantless surveillance system that is able to monitor the communications of the black community. So I just wanted to ask you, how does secret warrantless surveillance affect the game in the USA, specifically in terms of law enforcement and in terms of the legal system at the local, state, and federal level, that we do not have access to this system, but they do?
1: Very, very good question. I appreciate the way you think, because you are thinking in game theory strategies, and that's a beautiful thing. For one, we can dismiss right off the bat any idea that there will be a fair competition in the United States. They believe in asymmetrical manifestation of power. When we're talking about asymmetrical warfare or competition, we can look at the example of the two powerful nations, United States and Israel, launched an attack on Iran. Iran ultimately could not defend itself against the missiles and bombs coming from the United States until they moved into what's called asymmetrical warfare. So they chose an area that they could have maximum impact in and then dominate and control that area to where the whole world economy was shut down because of Iran's domination over the Straits of Hormuz. We need to start thinking in terms of asymmetrical competition. I dare not say the word warfare because I don't want to trigger too ill a response, but essentially all competitions in the world are really about warfare. So I think we're addressing if you could reword the question just one more time and make it brief.
0: He hung up.
1: Okay. What was this question again?
0: I draw a blank. I forgot. I'll be honest.
1: Yeah. I'm sorry. My response had moved it out of my head. But there's much that we can do. We got to go to unity, the Ubuntu equilibrium. I contend it is the solution. When we're looking at massive solutions coming from the proponents of game theory, they have simple explanations, simple language for it. They'll many times name it after a Nobel Prize winning economist or mathematician. This is the Schelling point and the Nash equilibrium and these other points. The prisoner's dilemma, another famous game theory example. We find ourselves quite often in the prisoner's dilemma when we're defecting. We see our people defecting from our group. They're now faced with the choice of you cooperate with the other side, we'll reward you, and et cetera. But unfortunately, you have to put your own people down in order to be on our side.
0: Right. Let me join here for a second. It's 26 away from the top there, Brother Keaty, because your book, Game Theory for Masters Level Study, Mastering Moves, Outsmarting Opponents, and Winning the Future. But the reality is that many of our people, they're inactive. They're not really conscious. They're making moves. They're happy, as Dr. Wilson would say. They're just looking for a better spot in the system of race and white supremacy. They're not trying to end racism and white supremacy. They're not trying to move. They're content with what they are. How are you going to get those folks engaged? Or do you need them to make this plan move? Because they don't believe in the master plan. They don't think that anything's going to happen. And they're content. That group, what are you going to do to that group to get them excited?
1: It is their children that we need to impact and influence. We can take responsibility for setting up an education system that covers all of the people of our community, but I don't think we're going to make a whole lot of headway with the baby boomers generation and even Generation X. The momentum has been too deeply engaged. I mean, we're literally giving up our future in sacrificing our fertility now. And that's been going on since 1960. They have been gaming against our fertility since, you know about Gunnar Myrdal's 1944 book, An American Dilemma, The Negro Problem, and Modern Democracy. Well, that game theory strategy has been going on for over 70 years now. And now I say it is the children who will inherit the future, and we can start to invest much, much more of our resources into educating our children for the Ubuntu equilibrium, which will ultimately lift not just their generation up. Many of us baby boomers are dying off now, so we may have to accept the fact that we inherited the best our parents ever gave us, and then we lost it all in one generation. Now we have to recover. I think our superhuman efforts should be directed toward raising the children and the children of our children up to the highest level. Then they can be the ones to recover it all. Now, the thing is that we always have the ace up our sleeve, and that we can just reclaim Africa, jump right into Africa's momentum, because quite simply, Africa has a much better chance of recovering this grand, glorious future than we have the most sophisticated, educated people in the planet. No, we disqualified ourselves by aborting 23 plus million of our children. We disqualified ourselves from the future.
0: All right, hold that thought right there. Got to step aside for our last break. It's 23 minutes away from the top of the hour. The title of the book is Game Theory for a Master's Level Study, Mastering Moves, Outsmarting Opponents, and Winning the Future. The author is with us this morning. His name is Akiti Awadu. This is his 66th book. Family, what do you think about the book? Reach out to us at 800-450-7876, and you can speak to Brother Akiti, and we'll take your calls next.

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0: And Grand Rising family, thanks for staying with us on this Wednesday morning with our guest, Brother Kitty. Brother Kitty is a multi-talented researcher. He's a musician. He's a chef. He's an author, a broadcaster. He does it all. And his latest book is written 66 books. His latest book is Game Theory for a Master's Level Study, Mastering Moves, Outsmarting Opponents, and Winning the Future. Brother Kitty, the book serves as a sort of a call to action for leaders to master this, what you call strategic infrastructure, to sort of to reclaim agency and engineer more cooperative future for us. Speaking on the fact of leaders, where are we with that? Do we need more leaders, or should we be individuals? Should all of us be leaders? Because it seems to be a vacuum when it comes to the leadership area.
1: That's a great question, Brother Carl, and it's one that we need to take seriously. First of all, may I have your permission that I could share my text number in case anybody sure. wants to call me and participate? The text number, write this down, please, 702-580-0662. 702-580-0662. Do not call. Do not text me during the show. Do not call the number. You text me, and I'll call you right back. We're talking about leadership, Carl. Every group needs leaders, including our group of African Americans. The problem is that we are so scattered as a people, we don't even have a singular identity. You have descendants of slaves, ADOS, you have fundamental Black Americans. Those two groups, according to my research, are working fundamentally against our own unity and against our fundamental group. So we have these splinter identities that people can fit into. We have Black Republicans. They're not, for the most part, working for our people. We have people who are radicals that are not necessarily working for the best group self-interest. I personally think that a unification movement can be socially engineered. And we have formulas for social engineering that have proven themselves to work over time, that are included in this book, as well as in my earlier book called Kuchichagulia Villages, A Practical Plan for Self-Determination. So social engineering can give us a sense of rock-solid identity, but then again, we do not have the mechanisms of putting leadership into place. So we need to develop those mechanisms, think tanks, research institutions, institutions like WOL, WOL is a great contribution for putting true, genuine Black leadership into position.
0: But do we need that the conventional leader that we've done, the Marcus, the Martin, the Malcolms, even the Jessies, do we need a charismatic leader like that to take the baton with those who started the race and take us over? Do we need that person? Because it seems like we're addicted to finding somebody like that. That's when we make moves.
1: Yeah, we suffer from being socially engineered into that position. The idea of a singularistic, charismatic leader leading us all. Gunnar Myrdal addressed this in his 1944 book, An American Dilemma, The Negro Problem in Modern Democracy. And when he talked about the singularistic, charismatic leader, he said that when it comes to leadership in the world, especially among the progressive nations, this idea of a singularistic, charismatic leader was an oddity that particularly affected America. But when he said, when it comes to examining the Negro in America, they are, in this case, exaggerated Americans. And so we have this desire to put this singularistic, charismatic individual into place. It's been socially engineered into our people. And I personally agree with you. We should start to think beyond that. Why don't we use intelligence, books, authors, writers, academies, think tanks, all these mechanisms that other groups use to determine their leadership? We're still reacting to what? Project 2500 or 2025? We're still reacting to that. That was a consequence of a think tank. That was not a singularistic, charismatic individual. They may have co-opted Donald Trump to engage many of their policies, but that was a think tank that came up with those policies.
0: 12 away from the top of the hour with Brother Kitty. Brother Kitty's book is called Game Theory for Masters Level Study, Mastering Moves, Outsmarting Opponents, and Winning the Future. Brother Kitty, what would you want us to come away with after reading this book?
1: A strategic plan. Strategies. A strategic plan to control African resources, to develop African educational institutions, to implement the Ubuntu equilibrium, which I contend is our strongest asset, as we can manifest and socially engineer a collective of 1.8 billion or as many of those 1.8 billion Africans on this planet as we possibly can, then we will wield power. We will also, there are certain steps to sovereign development relative to our wealth. If we want to be the richest people in the world, richest group of people in America, we cannot do it without controlling the natural resources from our African continent. As I mentioned earlier, 70% of the cobalt needed to engage the renewable energy future is found in the Democratic Republic of the Congo. We can also see 90% of the platinum mineral groups are found in southern Africa, Zimbabwe, and South Africa. And we can see 48% of the manganese. We can see lithium, these other critical minerals for the 21st century renewable energy economy are all found in Africa. The first thing we can do in this country is take a mere 5% of our gross domestic product and incorporate that into a fund for African smelting. We're looking at the cobalt, and African cobalt is produced and exported at $600 per ton per raw cobalt. If we, as we can turn that into smelting the cobalt on the African continent, that $600 a ton turns into $15,000 a ton. But as we can manufacture a renewable energy product out of that, it now turns into $150,000 a ton. We can see by merely converting from exporters of raw materials to developing, smelting, and then developing products made from those materials, we have increased our productivity 250-fold just using cobalt as one example.
0: All right. 800-450-7876. Brother Kitty, Florence is calling us from Randallstown in Maryland on line two. Grand Rising, Florence, you're on with Brother Kitty.
2: Grand Rising. I just tuned in late, so I wanted to get his email address or whatever number he gave out and his name, please, and also to ask him the question as to it seems like America or not so much Europe. Well, yes, seems like they're trying to go back into Africa now and recolonize the people because of the resources. And I just wanted to know I've been reading how the Africans have been able to get themselves together or getting themselves together. But what can we do as Americans? Because I didn't hear your whole program. I'm sorry. So to connect, and I know you just said you connecting, but how can we do more?
0: All right, Florence, I thank you for your call. And make sure you get a copy of the podcast in. It'll probably be up later today. So, Brother Kitty, you want to respond to Florence's questions?
1: Yes, a very, very good question. Thank you very much, Florence, for that critical question. The Americas lining up. They're lining up along with China, European Union, Russia, Japan, South Korea, Malaysia, Singapore. They're all lining up for a piece of that magnificent African cake. They're recolonizing Africa as we speak. And even it's not just nation states. We're talking about Bill Gates is developing African resources. Bill Gates' resources, his personal wealth, allows him to function almost as a state. And these various states are competing for our African heart, our soul. we have not been gone away from Africa for so long that we have lost our fundamental identity, because to do so would be essentially to commit race suicide. So we're going to reclaim what we deem is rightfully ours, but we're going to be coming home not just as new colonizers, we're coming home as development partners. I'm very proud of the fact that I do send a substantial amount of my income to Africa. I can only support a family or two, but we're doing the best we can, and we're working for Africa. So we're going to do even better. What can we do? Develop our contacts. We have all of these African students on college campuses in America, but we don't have any contact, any control over their destiny, their fate. So they come to America, and they interface with Urugu-based resources in contradiction to us as being their own family right here. So there's much that we can do. I hope you do get my text number. That is 702-580-0662. I'll be calling people back after the program is over. Thank you, Carl, for this generous program. It's a pleasure to be able to share with your listeners.
0: All right. And thank you, Brother Kitty. Thank you for sharing your thoughts with us this morning.
1: We're doing the best we can to do the best we can. My name is Awadu, A-W-A-D-U, and you can find the book. Just use your AI search engine. Look for Game Theory with the name Awadu, and I'll be happy to service what you need.
0: All right. Thank you, Brother Kitty. Thank you for sharing your thoughts with us this morning. All right, family.
1: Respect and regret to Kathy Hughes.
0: And speaking about Miss Hughes, she's going to be honored today, family. She's going to get the keys, or the key, to Washington, D.C., from Mayor Miriam Bowser. That's going to take place at Sycamore and Oak in Southeast D.C. It starts at 6:30. You got some time on your hands. You want to come over and say hi and say hi and thank Miss Hughes for allowing us to have these conversations on the radio. Anyway, that's going to take place again at 6:30 this evening at Sycamore and Oak. Kevin, thanks for keeping us on time. But that's it for the day, family. Class is dismissed. Stay strong. Stay positive. Please, please stay healthy. We'll see you tomorrow morning, 6 o'clock, right here in Baltimore on 1010 WOLB, and also in the DMV on 1450 WOL.

0: 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I'm Rock T.
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0: and Grand Rising family, and thanks for starting your Thursday with us and making us a major part of your morning ritual. Later, futuristic researcher Siddiqui Bakari will report to our classroom. Brother Siddiqui monitors the fast-moving changes in the AI artificial intelligence field. And this morning, Brother Siddiqui will explain the real-world impact of AI transhumanism. He says it's a trap. Before we hear from Brother Siddiqui, we'll preview the 57th Annual International Convention of the Association of Black Psychologists with co-chair Dr. Yuma Tomes. But first, we're going to speak with Brother David Murphy from the National Black Unity News in Baltimore. First of all, we got to get Kevin to reopen these classroom doors. Grand Rising, Kevin.
1: Grand Rising indeed, Carl Nelson. And first, got to get some more water in, man. I got to drink. The heat advisory is covering the D.C. region with heat indexes soaring past 100 degrees. It just seems surreal, like some dream or some scene in a movie that starts off, you know, with the palpable waves of heat. That's what it feels like. Hey, how are you feeling, my friend?
0: I'm still learning, Kevin. I'm still learning. I'm going to learn a lot this morning, too.
1: Yeah, man. Wrap your mind around that. Do you take notes too, or is it mental?
0: It's mental.
1: You're journaling, sort of, like that.
0: Yeah, right? it's all mental.
1: Oh well, nothing wrong with that. You know, you're one of the sharpest minds in the business, so you know.
0: It helps keep your mind sharp.
1: No, that's how you sharpen the mind.
0: Right.
1: Oh, I see. I stand corrected, man. And the air quality is also being impacted by the Canadian wildfire smoke sweeping down the entire East Coast, or at least the entire DM and the V, man. So people have to be forewarned. Look, the air quality alert is Prince George's County, Fairfax County, Arlington, Falls Church, Alexandria, Dorchester County, Charles County, Prince George's County, did I say that? Northwest Montgomery County, Carroll County, Frederick County, Anne Arundel County, Central and Southeast Montgomery County, and the District of Columbia. That's everything in this area, in this vicinity, is being touched by the smoke from Canada, the wildfires up there.
0: I'm just wondering, is there anything they can do about that? Is this just considered an act of God? You know, has Donald Trump said anything yet about it? You may say it was deliberate. They're trying to, trying to send that dirty air down in Washington, D.C. You never know.
1: That sounds like something Trumpian, though.
0: Right. You know. Blame them for doing it. It was deliberate.
1: I could see him saying that. It's all because of Canada. Yeah, I can see that. But no, we haven't heard any word from him other than that bad impression there. And meanwhile, though.
0: We will hear from him tonight, though, right?
1: Yeah, that's right. That's right. The president should be speaking tonight. And the one thing we know about his primetime speech is that they claim he's going to talk about the 2020 election, in case no one knows what happened, you see. And he's pushing new voting restrictions kind of related to that. And this surprise speech was announced Tuesday. But when pressed by reporters about what he planned to talk about, Trump only revealed that the speech would be about elections and a couple of other things. And so he said it doesn't get any bigger, because without free and fair elections, you don't have a country. And when he was asked to elaborate, Trump said he wanted to save it for the speech.
0: And yeah. Well, look for him, Kevin, to talk about Iraq. And since we're killing it in Iraq, you know, we're just beating Iraq. You know, we're beating the Iranians, rather, not Iraq, Iran, that we're killing it. And we've opened the Straits of Hormuz and all of that. And then he's going to go on to the elections and he's going to talk about the 2020 elections. But it's really, it's forward thinking, because hopefully he's got receipts, because, you know, 2020, we're in 2026, dude.
1: Yeah.
0: He's still complaining about that you lost it. So it was saying that he was robbed. So, but this is really not about 2020, though, even though he's going to talk about that. This is about November. And he's setting the pace that if he loses, or the Republicans lose in November, it was stolen. So this is how, you know, he's building the case, but he's starting early. Yeah, look for that tonight. But you know, the key is, though, Kevin, though, his aides are just concerned he may go off script. When he's reading, he's good. But then, you know, he gets wound up and starts going off script. Then he may say something that wasn't approved. But it'd be interesting, those of you who are up to watch it, I know I can't stay up that late.
1: I think that he thinks he's a comedian. He'll throw out those little quips here and there. And I think he expects a laugh or something. It's what it seems to me, Carl. Sometimes when he goes off script, he'll just go right to something totally unrelated. You know, you almost need a drum, you know, to give a rim shot.
0: And you can see his staff just holding their breath. You know, there's hope he'll stay and just read what's on the teleprompter and not say go off script or say something crazy. So we'll see.
1: Right. So we'll be on the lookout for that.
0: Back in the day, before you move on, back in the day when the presidents, did those kind of speeches to the nation, right before the speech, they give the press a copy. So, you know, they could follow it and they could, a couple of minutes before they could tell the network what he's going to talk about definitively. But they don't do that. There's no heads up from this administration. But go ahead.
1: Well, speaking of the 2020 election, Trump's intelligence nominee hedges when he was asked about the 2020 election. Jay Clayton also told lawmakers he was not aware that President Trump ordered the former intel chief to be present at an FBI raid of an election site in Atlanta. So that's some big news. Clayton's answers.
0: Yeah, I saw that exchange on TV in the news. He didn't look good at all. I mean, the dude was scared, man. He couldn't admit, he couldn't say it. So it'll be interesting to see how the vote turns out.
1: Yeah, he really personified the term pale face. He was all pale, you know, because he was being questioned on things he didn't know. Oh, you like that? You see what I did there?
0: Pale face. Oh, wow.
1: But he refused to say who won the 2020 election at the hearing, though. Let me see, where are we? He questioned whether he would be ready to tell the president the unvarnished truth as director of the National Intelligence, or to safeguard spy agencies from political manipulations. And here's a quote. It seems that folks who are nominated for these positions just fundamentally refuse to disagree with things that the president says. And that was from Senator Mark Kelly, Democrat of Arizona, after Clayton declined to say if Joe Biden won the 2020 election. How can you look at the past and not see the past,
0: right?
1: Clearly.
0: He couldn't say that Biden won the election. But you know what? He's scared because he's really interviewing for one person. And he knows that, you know, he'll withdraw. If he says something that he thinks that Donald Trump doesn't like, he's gone. Or Donald Trump will tell the Senate, hey, don't vote for him. I got somebody else. And they'll pull a rug from under him. So he's between a rock and a hard place. Tell him the truth or you know, explaining why you're really there.
1: Yeah, right. Silence is a powerful tool. Is that the way you look at it? They say that he has a trove of documents, and you know, he's the U.S. attorney for the Southern District of New York, and so they're having a problem sort of trying to get an answer out of him, which is weird. And so, you have any thoughts there?
0: Yeah, you know, like I said, he doesn't want to say anything that he thinks might offend Donald Trump. So that's why he's trying to stick to his script. He didn't think that the questions would be so direct. And he's hoping that the Republicans on the panel will just ignore that, you know, because they too genuflected Donald Trump. So that they'll still vote for him. So that's what he's hoping, because, you know, he doesn't have any support among the Democrats. But it may turn up a few Republicans to say, speak the truth. You're supposed to be representing the United States. It's not Donald Trump. So we'll see.
1: Well, moving right along, there are red flags on LinkedIn, unsolicited outreach from pre-email domains. And they claim that LinkedIn is having problems with fake jobs being posted. And they're posting fake jobs or scam jobs. So you really have to look out with how you use LinkedIn these days, too.
0: Yeah, because it's basically it's turning into an unemployment sort of place, you know, where you put your resume on and if you're looking for jobs. So I can see them, the scammers, are taking advantage of people looking for jobs on LinkedIn.
1: Yes, well, it's always been a place to look for jobs, but all of a sudden the scammers are getting in on the game, and yeah, so you got to keep your eyes open. And in big news, D.C. Mayor Muriel Bowser presented the key to the city to media pioneer, our esteemed boss, founder of the Radio One Empire, the Urban One international company. Anyway, Ms. Kathy Hughes, and congratulations to her. She got the key to the city. Yeah.
0: Yeah, and congratulations, because without her, we would not even be having this conversation on the radio. And just thank everybody who showed up. A lot of folks showed up. Saw it on TV last night. A lot of people showed up. So thank
1: Lots
0: you
1: of
0: for,
1: go-go
0: you
1: know, music.
0: Yeah, the go-go. Yeah.
1: Yeah.
0: Was it Junkyard Band that was on the stage?
1: Yeah, yeah, that's right.
0: Okay, yeah.
1: Sure enough, man. After we talked about it, too, yesterday. So, and that's the way it is, though, Carl, for the 16th of July. Happy Thursday. And your guest is standing by. Thanks for your time.
0: All righty. Thanks, Kevin. All right, let's get to our first there. This is David Murphy from the National Black Unity News in Baltimore. David, Grand Rising, welcome to the program.
2: Yes, good morning, sir. How are you?
0: Personally, we're still learning. Everybody else is fine, though. How are you doing?
2: Well, I am doing fantastic. And I got up this morning, woke up this morning, and so that's half my battle. So the rest of the day is a cinch.
0: There you go. That's how you look at it. You know, you got up this morning, you made it, because not everybody did. So we're thankful. Everybody with us this morning can be thankful about that. But you're having an event, and you've talked about it before, the Black Baltimore, the documentary. Can you tell us about the event that's taking place this weekend?
2: Oh, yes, yes, yes. First of all, I just want to say thank you for allowing me to speak about this event, because I believe it's so well worth the time for people to attend this event today in the Baltimore area. It's called Black Baltimore documentary trailer from the 1950s until the 1980s. It's a documentary about Baltimore's Black and true history. It tells a whole different story of what media has portrayed Baltimore to be. People all over this country have seen shows like The Wire, The Corner, that police show that used to come on, and it gave such a bad image of Baltimore. And I got a lot of family and people all over the country. One of the first things they say, where you from? I say, Baltimore. Oh, you know, the first thing they think about, that's what they perceive. That's who we are. Carl,
0: you know, hold that thought right there, David. But that's the same thing with people who come here from different countries. That's the same solution they'll come with when they talk about, when they mention Baltimore. They go, oh no, I want to go to Baltimore, because all they see is what's on TV. And if we were here, know that that's not Baltimore in its entirety. Just imagine people from overseas who come to this country, or people who are watching those shows from overseas, what they think about Baltimore. But that's something we have to think about, especially with these images we're creating on screen, and also in the music as well. But go ahead. I just wanted to point that out, because sometimes people think that they unfairly target us, and their opinion of us is warped because they don't know anything. What they know is what's put on the video. That's why I'm glad that you guys are doing this.
2: And not only that, I got a confession. To myself, see, I came up in that area from the 50s on up. And as a little boy, I was reading this book called Dick and Jane. There was not a black person in that entire book, or even in the town of that book. And we had shows like Tarzan, Amos and Andy, Little Rascals and stuff like that. And the most, I have to confess, man, the most proud people I was of black people when I was a little boy was Aunt Jemima on that pancake box and Uncle Ben, because they was in the stores. I was proud of that, because I saw an image that looked something like me.
0: And you know what, David? And that underscores what Kathy Hughes is, the guy, the keys to the city of Washington, D.C., their empire, and Kevin mentioned it, how important it is that we could be able to talk about, show our people in a positive light on the screen, on the radio, because obviously they're the folks aren't going to do it for us. So I'm just glad that she is here and that we are now even allowed to have this conversation, because it wouldn't be if it wasn't for us. And that's why I'm glad that you did this documentary too, because it's another side of Baltimore that the world does not know. And this is Black Baltimore. And this is what you did. And I thank you for that.
2: Yeah. And getting back to what the original question is, we have our second showing in Baltimore, and the documentary is about, it's a positive documentary about Black people who had done amazing things back in the 50s, 60s, 70s, and the 80s. As I was saying earlier, I came up in there, and I was not aware of all of these great things that was happening around me, because, of course, they did not teach that in the school systems. And as children in my generation, you know, the adults, you couldn't even be around adults. You weren't supposed to be in the room with adults when they were talking. So we didn't get information, you know, how things were, what was going on. All we got was from the outside media and what little children said in the neighborhoods and things like that. And so but when I was putting this documentary together, and I want to give a special shout out to Rosa Pryor. She is the entertainment editor for the Baltimore Times, the Afro. Well, she, I don't know if she's still with the Afro. Even in my newspaper way back then, I had a publication called The Informer. She was also the entertainment editor for that. She had wrote three books, actually two, when I, you know, she had wrote three books on Baltimore. One is on about the Pennsylvania Avenue, the Royal Theater, and the rest of it was about important people in the Baltimore area. And I met her at a viewing, one of a good friends of ours has passed, and she had a manuscript in her hand, and she was saying that she could not find anything positive on the internet about Black people in Baltimore. By me being a pioneer on the internet, because I was probably one of the first people in Baltimore had a home computer, and I've been on there ever since. And so I went on there, did the YouTube searches, Googled and everything. Myself, I could not find anything. Most of everything I found on there was negative, similar to the corner. Run-down houses and drug addicts and things like that. That's what they were portraying us. But then I went a step further, and I started putting individual names, and that's when the magic started happening. I started pulling up all these individuals that I remember, and then it just started snowballing. It had a snowball effect. And, Carl, I'm just going to say this to you. This is a trailer. When I mention the word trailer, people think of a 2 or 3 minutes, you know, viewing or something. But my trailer is over 1 hour and 7 minutes.
0: Oh, wow.
2: And that was
0: Hold that thought right there.
2: Sure.
0: We got to take a short break here. Family, you want to join us? Our guest is David Murphy from the National Black Unity News in Baltimore. And he's talking about Black Baltimore. It's a documentary we're going to be showing this weekend. You want to join in on this conversation? Reach out to us at 800-450-7876. And we'll take your phone calls next.

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0: And Grand Rising family, thanks for waking up with us on this Thursday morning with our guest, David Murphy from the National Black Unity News in Baltimore. And then they have a documentary that's going to be shown this weekend. So, David, I'm going to let you finish your thought. We got some folks who want to talk to you already.
1: Yes, yes. And I just want to let people know this viewing Black Baltimore, like I said, is so many, so much information in this hour and 7 minutes. But again, this is a fundraiser because we will be doing, starting next year, a full documentary and broken a four-part series from the 50s, 60s, 70s, and the 80s. What we're going to see this Saturday is a lot of tidbits of all some of the great and wonderful things, and we still haven't scratched the surface. So much information that's not in there. But again, it's a powerful hour with information. Even people in my generation was not aware, as well as myself, and all of these things was taking place because no one talked about or document us doing great and wonderful things. If they do, they distort it, so don't tell it at all. And so that's why it was such a treasure when I started digging a little deeper and found out all of these things. And I tell you, Paul, I said this before on the show, after putting this thing together, I was truly, truly proud of being a Black Baltimore because, like I say, I know my true history now. I know what we have done. And not only it benefited me personally, but I shared it with my grandchildren, and they were so appreciative, and they questioned me, why don't we know anything about it? How come they don't tell us in school? I mean, you know, our children, why? And that's a very good question. Why don't they tell us the truth about who we are, the contributions that we made in this country, in Baltimore, not just in Baltimore, but all over the country? You know, the same thing happens in Baltimore, happens in New York, Atlanta, all over the place. Nobody's telling our story. That's why this is so important that we get behind and support something like this, because it's not about me, not about my partner, Wayne Randall. This is about Baltimore. It's not, it's greater than, it's about Black people, local, national, and international. Back to you, Carl.
0: All right, 25 at the top. As I mentioned before we left the break, we already got some folks who wanted to speak with you, and David. And first up is Bill in Baltimore on line two. Grand Rising, Bill, you're on with David Murphy.
2: Yes, top of the morning, Colin. As always, let me just say thank you, and thank you for having my brother, my friend David on there. But, you know, I mean, I hear David talking about the importance of the documentary, and it is so important, Carl, because a lot of the times, you know, as Black people, then a lot of the times we feel that we haven't really done nothing, or we feel that how can we do something? So, you know, when people can show you the greatness and the great things that we have done, then it's an inspiration to let you know not only have we done it, but we could do it again. So, you know, it's just important that people do come out and not just support this in terms of being a fundraiser, but they come out because it's an educational experience for all of us that we all should embrace, because we need to know about what some other people have done that came before us and what some other people is doing that's currently with us. So, again, I just want to thank David. I want to thank Wayne. I want to thank Abijah Winslow for opening up his facility to allow them to bring this documentary in there. And, you know, I'm going to just say to Baltimoreans, y'all need to come on out because, again, you know, time is running out for us who's the elders of our community right now. And we need to set a clear example in terms of what we can do. So I just want to thank David for being

0: and one of them innovators that are putting the pathway out there for us to follow. And again, Carl, I want to thank you so much for being the voice that allow us to spread information.
1: All right, thanks, Bill. David, you want to respond to anything that Bill said?
2: Well, yes, yes, I do. You know, Bill is a good friend. Actually, he's a co-publisher of the National Black Unity News as well. A lot of great things come from this brother. And also, I just want to give him a shout-out. Well, he's initiating a project called National Black Unity Day, where black people can celebrate unity, practice unity. So that's a, you know, it's a great one. So a lot of great and wonderful things are happening. And Bill is right. This is not just about yesterday, what we did back then. It's what we're doing today. And the most important part of this document is for our young people. They don't have to go through what I went through, misinformation. Now they can hear the truth for us and by us. It's going to be a lot of elders in this documentary is telling their story because they were there. They lived, they were up front and personal. You know, as well as I. So, again, this thing is so powerful. And, again, I appreciate my brother Bill, you know, not only supporting us, but supporting us as the people. He's a frontline soldier. Back to you, Carl.
1: All right, sir. That is a 27 at the top there. Wayne is checking in on line 3. Grand Rising Wayne, you're on with David Murphy.
3: Yes, good morning. Good morning. Thank you, Mr. Nelson. Now, I want to kind of add to what David and Bill did say, what you will see is more than a trailer. It is a call to preserve our legacy. And now it's our turn to continue that work. David and I had the opportunity to continue this work through film. And what you're going to see through the annals of the 50s through the 80s is how our communities were shaped through the cities, music, business, politics, and faith. But too many of those stories are fading, and too many of the names are disappearing, and too many contributions have been forgotten. This documentary is not entertainment. It's preservation. It's education. It is a gift to the next generation. So please come and join us on July 18th at 1932 Bel Air Road. We have interviews, we have the history, we have the passion. All we need is you.
1: Wayne, let me ask you this, same question for David, but I'll go with you first, Wayne. Doing the research for this documentary, anything that stood out to you? What sort of surprised you?
3: What surprised me was you couldn't find anything positive, any significant contributions that our people had contributed to Baltimore City through any of the libraries, the main library, just any of the libraries. And you know, that right there has such a stigma. I mean, now we did some more, you know, did a deep dive, David and I, and David felt a great deal of things. So in some ways it makes you think, how can that be? Well, we built the country was built off of our back. So how is it there's no blueprint or footprint of the significant contributions we made? That's what really stood out to me through this whole journey of what we've been doing. And I mean, now we have like an archive of information. And that was before we really started this. We started, I think it was back in September of last year. But that's what really stood out.
1: Well, what about you, David? What stood out to you, you know, something that you just sort of almost blew your mind when you found out and did not know about it?
2: Well, you know, the whole process of it, you know, discovering what we did and why we did it and in the times that we did it. And I have to say that. And first, I just want to shout out to my partner, Wayne, because without him, this couldn't have been done. Our collaboration made this thing happen. Now it's about us. But let me just say this. I was trying to say this earlier. It affected me because I went through almost a whole lifetime of hell, excuse my expression. But, you know, because of the way I was growing up and the way the images that I saw on television, when I started to meet people sticking bells on little girls and stuff like that, when I moved in a place called Emerson Village, they just throw stones at me just trying to get to school. When I got to school, they was protesting, and I thought something was really wrong with me. I had nothing to buffer that. You know, I had nothing to back up saying I am this, I am that. And so I kind of almost accepted what the people said, and it almost killed me. I went through so much, you know, pain, hurt, and disappointment, and negative thoughts about myself. And what stood out to me most was I didn't have to go through that. Someone would have told me we were doing all of these great and wonderful things. I would have something to fall back on, say, oh, you're telling me a lie. This is my truth. This is who I am. These are the people that came right in my own neighborhood. These are the glass ceilings that they broke. All that stuff y'all were telling me, just like old Brooke, Dick, and James and everything, was a bunch of lies. But, you know, again, that's why this thing is so important to me personally, because our children don't have to go through, because they still get the same information I'm getting. 90% of the information they're getting is coming from outside resources, and it's not good about us when it comes to us. So that's what stood out to me, is that now not only people that's living today, but our future generations, they don't have to go through those bunch of lies. Now we can tell our story by us and again for us. Back to you, Carl.
1: Yeah, and let me ask this, David. Did you think the way they kept our information, the stuff that we did that was positive, away from us, do you think it was deliberate or it was just organic? It just happened.
2: Of course, it was deliberate. You know, we used to have the thing when I was coming up, you know, don't hit the lane to the gate, they used to say. In other words, what they were saying is this. You don't tell, if you're trying to keep people oppressed, keep them down, keeping their foot on our necks, you cannot tell them their greatness. You know, and then when you start looking back deeper, why in the world did they didn't want you to read back in the day? They would kill you, string you up just for reading. Why? I mean, what is it so terrible about us, or so great about us, that they try to hide this stuff? Why they don't want to tell the world our true contributions? You know, we can go deeper and deeper and deeper, but I kind of understand why now. But the point is, to me, it was deliberate, it's deceitful, and it's hard. A lot of people have been hurt. A lot of people died. A lot of people are suffering from low self-esteem. I mean, just because all of these lies have been told. And to make it so bad, here we are in 2026, and you got that man. But I don't claim him as my president, but that man up there, sitting up there now, he wants to take stuff, that DI stuff, you know, and DIY, whatever they call it. And they are taking stuff out of our museums. They're telling us that we can't read certain books now. They tell them black college students that they can't even discuss being black or they're going to lose their funding. I mean, just right now, people that have been in the military won't even get promoted because of the color of their skin or they are one. I mean, this stuff is, it's outrageous, and it's time. It is time for us to take a stand. And why they taking away, what's so unique about why they trying to take it away, Wayne and I and so many other people. I mean, just not us putting out these guys. Other people are coming up with all sorts of things that they're telling our truths now. And so I'm so pleased and so proud of that, because now we can actually tell our story. Because back in the day, you know, because of limitations, we didn't have the equipment or the resources or a lot of money to do documentaries to tell our story. Now we can. And so I'm going to make one suggestion to everybody who's hearing my voice. You don't have to do a documentary, but you need to tell your story. Get on a Zoom, get on your cell phone, do something, write it down, whatever you have to do. Tell your story, because I heard someone say this, and I think it's so true. They say when an elder dies, the whole library dies with them. And that's a shame, you know, to lose such information. There's a young man in this documentary named China. He was an A-Rabbit. For those who are not from Baltimore, A-Rabbit was people used to drive horses and wagons that bring fruits and vegetables and fish to our neighborhood. So we didn't have food deserts back. They brought food to you in the neighborhoods. China was 90-something years old when we filmed him last year. And he recently just passed. See, this is the kind of stuff. He was telling the story how powerful those people was back in them days. Not only did they extend credit to family, they was almost like psychiatrists. They would listen to the woes of the people. You know, they supported children. I mean, they did all kinds of things back in the day. And see, and he was telling that story because he was Arab for almost 50, 60 years. And he just passed. But at least me and Wayne caught him before he went on. And that's why it's all fun. I just want to put another shot because we are constantly seeking elders who come from the 1567 area to tell their story. That's what we are currently doing now. We are seeking people out. And Carl, let me tell you this. Since we started this document, I met so many people who have archives in their home, pictures, stories. I mean, man, and the stuff I'm hearing now, man, it's so a wealth of information out there. And so if you're in the Baltimore area, I don't care where you are, begin to document certain. Don't throw that stuff out because, you know, when elders die and stuff like that, they clean out this story, everything away. There's treasures in there. You know,
1: right. And hold that thought right there, David. We're going to step aside for a few moments and check the news, traffic, weather in our different cities. When we come back, I'll let you finish your thoughts. Wayne, stay with us as well. Family, just join us. That's okay. David Murphy from the National Black Unity News and also Wayne Randall that put together, produced the Black Baltimore documentary that's going to be shown this weekend. What are your thoughts? 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
1: Good morning. I'm Sarah Lee Kessler. Here's the latest from News1.com. A heat wave continues to grip the D.C. area. Unhealthy air, too, that's moved in from Canada. More than 100 House Democrats voted to stop aid to Israel Wednesday, a huge shift in support for the U.S. ally.
2: An amendment to a State Department funding bill introduced by Republican Kentucky Congressman Thomas Massie would have slashed aid for Israel by $3.3 billion. It failed 314 to 104, but left the Democratic Party strongly divided after anger over Israel's conduct in its war with Gaza. Only 37 Democrats voted for a similar measure 2 years ago. I'm Mark Mayfield.
1: Reverend Al Sharpton's National Action Network is leading a march on Washington next month. It comes in response to recent court rulings, Nance says, weakened longstanding protections for minority voters. It'll be held August 28th to mark the 63rd anniversary of the 1963 March on Washington and Dr. Martin Luther King Jr.'s I Have a Dream speech. A recent graduate of Howard University has been honored for leadership in community service at this year's ESPY Awards held last night in New York. Kellis Armstrong received the Billie Jean King Youth Leadership Award and was recognized during last night's broadcast. In sports, the Ravens have been named ESPN's 2026 Sports Humanitarian Team of the Year, and the Nationals and the Orioles start the second half of the baseball season tomorrow night. I'm Sarah Lee Kessler. When you're looking for news for Black America, go to News1.com.
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0: And Grand Rising family, thanks for starting your Thursday with us at 18 minutes away from the top of the hour. With our guest, David Murphy from the National Black Unity News, and also his partner, Wayne Randall, is with us. They co-produce Black Baltimore. It's a documentary they're going to be showing this weekend. Before we go back to them, though, we've got to offer our condolences to the family, the friends, and the fans of actor Hal Williams. Some of you may know him as Smitty on the Sanford and Son. You remember he was a cop. He was a black cop. There's two cops, a black one and a white one. Smitty was a black one. He also was played Lester Jenkins. That was a character on Room 227. Also was on the Sid Bad Show, and he did some episodes of Good Times. Well, Hal Williams made his transition yesterday. He was 91. He lived in Rancho Mirage at his home in California. Coming up later this morning, we'll speak with futuristic researcher, Brother Sadiqa Bakari. And also, before we do that, though, the co-chair of the International Association for the Black Psychologists will be here to talk about their convention that's coming up. And tomorrow's Friday, we're going to give you a chance to free your mind and join us. And all that means, by the way, is just a thing for yourself. Join us for our Open Phone Friday program, being promptly at 6 a.m. Eastern Time, right here in Baltimore on 1010 WLB, and also in the DMV on 1450 WOL. David, you were speaking before we left for the news, so I'm going to let you finish your thought.
1: Yes, I was just elaborating on, you know, the power of us telling our stories. And, you know, Carl, I'm just going to say this to you. I know you recall you came to spoke to our group called Black Men Unifying Black Men. You was our guest speaker. And you shared with us your story, the things you did with Stevie Wonder over there in Africa and all of those places that you've been and some of the things that you did. See, damn, that is one powerful, powerful journey. And your journey, of course, is not finished yet. But see, these are the type of stories our people need to know about. Because not only is it inspirational, but, you know, it just let us know that we are capable of doing this and doing that. When we see people who look like us, who have been come up in some of our same neighborhoods, and to able to achieve all types of mountains, overcome mountains, go around mountains. I don't know how you did it, but you know, you have a powerful story, and it needs to be told in a book. It needs to be documented because, like I said, this documentary that Wayne and I did, this thing right now, it inspired me so greatly. Now, see, I know why I do the things I do. I stand on great shoulders. And I used to ask myself, why, what, for, how come? I guess they did the same thing back then. You know, and so God always raised up a remnant of people, man, to take a stand to tell our story. We did it all the way back in the day. They were called storytellers, you know. But, you know, that's just our heritage. And so, but again, it is so important because to tell our story, because no one in the entire world is like any one of us. Your story will always be unique. And so, again, that's why I say this documentary is so important, not only to me and what we did yesterday, what we're doing today, but the most important thing is our children, our younger generation and our future generation do not have to bump their head and listen to those lies the way I received them. Now they have something they can stand on, something they can be proud of, something that they know that there is no glass ceiling. Because we can do anything when we put our minds to it. So that's why this documentary is so important, because it's about yesterday, today, as well as tomorrow. Thank you. Thank you, Carl.
0: Shay, 14 away from the top of the hour. Wayne, what do you hope the people take away from this documentary?
2: I'd like for them to take the fact that, like David said, look at the contributions our people have made. And we're living in a time they're trying to eradicate our history. Why? Because they don't want you to know what you came from. You came from greatness, okay? You came from greatness, and you can continue on to do great things. We know powers in numbers, and information is a passport to your future to go anywhere you want to go. This is what this is all about. It's by design they don't want you to know these things. They don't want you to educate your mind. But this, what I want people to get is look all the way back in the 50s, what these people were doing with the challenges that they were dealing with back then. And they were still able to overcome and still able to achieve greatness. That's what I want this generation and the next generation to get from this. And like David said, It is inspiring to see somebody that looks like you. Well, she did it. He did it. You can do it, too. You can. You can. That's what I want people to get from it.
0: All right. 13 away from the top. That's Wayne Randall. He's along with David Murphy. They co-produced the Black Baltimore. It's a documentary that's going to be showing this weekend. David, what are some of the things? We hear about the things that athletes have achieved, because if they're exceptional, they'll probably be in your documentary. But there are other things, and entertainers as well. But aside from athletes and entertainers, share with us some of the people, some of the things that you found out that will stand out in this documentary.
1: Yes. Yeah, well, I recall then what we had our own black hospital back in the day called Providence Hospital. Even one of my sisters was born there. But the thing was, I didn't know about all of those powerful nurses, the school that, I mean, those doctors that went out there and did great things, not only in Boston, went out to all over the world that came from out of Providence Hospital. Then we had a corporation, a business called Pop Sausages. Remember, some of us old enough to understand more Pop Sausages, Mom, please. That was a great story. I heard that commercial, but I didn't know at the time that was a black-owned company. And but the thing was, Pop Sausage went on to be the first company that went public in the entire nation, the first company. And then there was a gentleman by the name, you know, he's well known for those old, the elders here, by the name of Little Willie Adams. He was like a banker to black people. This brother financed so many businesses all over Baltimore City, nightclubs, stores, all kinds of stuff, even the, what they call Mondawmin Mall. This brother financed so many, so many things, man. And see, they don't tell these stories. And not only that, we had nightclubs, like you said, people had owned. I mean, we had so many owners of nightclubs back in those days. We had a parking lot in Baltimore. Most of the parking lots was in downtown Baltimore, was owned by black people, a gentleman by the name of Quill and Company. And then we had oil companies. We had all kinds. I mean, I can just go on and on and on about the contribution that so many of us made. And but the thing that I get the most was from that time area was that as a little boy, I could remember how it was almost like a village. Everybody in that whole block knew who you were. You know, I mean, it was unorganized, organized. I know that sounds crazy, but a child like me could come out of my house. And 18 children were gathered around. We would have enough children to play a full baseball game on both sides. And a lot of children couldn't even play. That kind of thing. What organized? It's just things we did. We socialized. But the thing is, one thing that was always hidden from us was our history. But even then, now that I realize something, even those who was in slavery, I know we go way back in that. But you can't imagine how resilient, how strong we had to be to endure what they had done to us. And even then, they knew, because they could have slaved a whole lot of them, but they knew that we not only had the resilience to withstand that, but I don't think no other people on this world could have went through what we had went through and still survived. But the thing is, again, we are one powerful people, and the world knows it. And I told this story before, and I said, if you allow me, I'll tell it again, because we need to know this as a people. I was invited to an Asian organization several years ago, and they were Asians of all persuasions, I like to say. They were Vietnamese, Japanese, Chinese, Koreans, all of them in this one organization. And they approached me. They heard that I was a man that could get things done when it comes to director. I cut my teeth on a director. That's how I got started. And they wanted to do a black director. And my first thought was that they just want to know where we are so they can come by our businesses out the ones that were the remaining. But I asked them, why did they want to do a black director? One of the agents finally stood up and he looked around the room at his other fellow agents. And he first thing he said, we don't get along with each other. He said, Chinese don't support the Japanese business. Vietnamese don't support Korean businesses. Then we support our own business, but we don't support theirs, you know, and like that. And then he said the same thing with the Hispanic community. They, you know, Puerto Ricans don't want to be called Mexicans. And so, I mean, they get upset when you do that. But that one, but this same guy stood up and said, "You black people are the most together, the most united people in the world." Then the only problem with you black people are, that's what he said, "you people." That's what he said. He said, the only problem with you black, y'all just don't know it. And that was a powerful statement. We are powerful people. We just don't know, because we were not told who we really are. They hid this stuff from us. That's why they hide it, because if they ever know that we are awakening to rise up, they know what's going to happen. They already tested with affirmative action when they let us in the door. They seen what we did. That's why they're going in the reverse now. They try to take it all back away. But again, this documentary, you know, it's not so much about them. It's about us, what we are capable of doing. Now, I don't put down any group or race of people, but I do uplift my own. And so that's what this is all about, uplifting us, telling our truth, telling our stories, so that our future generations can have a better choice and to know their real history and stop letting them other people tell their stories. So back to you, Carl.
0: All right, six away from the top of our family. That's David Murphy from the National Black Unity News discussing a documentary that he and Wayne Randall put together, Black Baltimore. That's the title of it, and they're going to show it this week. And before they leave, they're going to give you all the information about where you can watch this. And it's a trailer, but it's a long trailer, if you will. It's the first serving of a four-part series about Black Baltimore. Wayne, let me ask you this. Is there anything in the trailer that our young people can identify with?
2: Oh, yes. Well, they're going to see some famous and not so famous people. Some of the people that are alive today that we've got a chance of coming to their homes and their businesses. Billy Murphy's in it, Rosa Pryor. We do have Mr. China, which passed away. I've got some clips on him. Dwight Pettit, he's in the film. Alvin Hathaway, he's in the film, and Alice Torriente. And these are people who are still with us. And we asked every one of those people one question, which we did have a lot of other footage on it. Why is it so important we should tell our story? And every one of them had their own take as to why we should do it. And as we know, you know, numbers, there's power in numbers. But it's good to gotten it from these people while they're still with us, and they shared these stories with us. As I said, when they allowed us into their homes and in their businesses to get an up-close experience from them, and they're in the film. Probably within the first 10 minutes, we kind of slide these seven interviews in, and they all give their take on that question, and they answer it.
0: All right, I tell you what, we got to step aside and get caught up in the latest traffic and weather in our different cities. They're 4 minutes away from the Top Air family. Just join us. That's Wayne Randall, along with David Murphy, the co-producers of Black Baltimore. It's a documentary that's going to be showing this weekend in Baltimore. You want to got a question for the fellas? Reach out to us at 800-450-7876, and we'll take your calls after we check the traffic and weather. That's next.

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0: And Grand Rising family, thanks for starting your Thursday with us and our guest, David Murphy. David Murphy is the publisher of the National Black Unity News in Baltimore, along with Wayne Randall. They put together a documentary on Black Baltimore. So, David, the question I got to ask you is, what period of time does this cover, from where to when?
1: It's covered from the 1950s up until the 1980s.
0: And it covers all of Black Baltimore?
1: Well, we can always, like I said, we'll let people know in the document, we had not even covered the tip of the iceberg. You know, we showed what we can in that period of time, but at the same time, there's so many stories that have not been told, that will be told when we come out with the full documents. We're going to try to get as much, you know, information as we possibly can. But again, I'm going to just say this, there's so much information that we have not covered, but even the information we do, it's a whole plethora of information that you will get. But that just goes to show how rich and how deep our history really is, even in that period of time. And, of course, you know, we can go further than others, but, you know, we are also talking to people who want to take us back a little further, but and a little higher, too. But, you know, we're going to get around to that. But Baltimore first, and, you know, the time period that we lived in, because that's the time I actually lived in. And that was the time that, you know, I can identify with. But that was the time because that's when we can really start recording ourselves, you know. And that's when we start having cameras and we was, you know, in certain newspapers. We had start having museums and things like that. And they have archives here and there, but in books and things like that, but nothing I could find in film and footage that was out there positive that I could find. And I know I met three people said they did a little history thing with some videos, but I have not seen them yet. But again, our story, I don't know who I don't care too much who tell them, but you know, as long as they tell the truth. But like I say, I've been around this town, I'll be 75 next month, and I have not seen anything up to yet. But again, I'm just so grateful, so appreciative, not only to Wayne, but most importantly to God for allowing me to share it with us, our people. Because like I said, it's not about me. It's about us. It's about Black people, not only here in Baltimore, but all throughout the diaspora. Because this shows our true story, but it also shows what they don't tell you. And so that's why I'm so grateful. And for those who want to know, it will be held this Saturday from 2 to 5 at 1932 Bel Air Road. So if you're interested, you can give Wayne a call or myself a call. And we have a few tickets left. And we would more than want you to come in there because you will be amazed and you will meet some powerful people there. Thank you, Paul.
0: Thank you, David. And Wayne, before we let you go, what your parting words for the family?
2: Well, like David has said, the documentary kind of it covers music, business, politics, and faith, a lot of those sectors, and how the communities were shaped and what they were going through during the 50s through the 80s. It was a very powerful time. I mean, just going through it myself, I saw things that I never learned in school myself. And this is all by design. So, I mean, please come out. As we said, this documentary, it's not entertainment. It's preservation. It's an education. It's a gift to the next generation. We have the interviews. I reiterate, we have the history. We have the passion. What we need is you. Come on out and join us. As David said, July 18th at 1932 Bel Air Road. You can get tickets for myself, Wayne Randall at 443-726-6693, or you can call David. David, I don't know your number right off.
0: All right, David,
2: either
0: what's your
2: one
0: number?
2: Of us, you still have some tickets left.
0: David, what is your number?
1: Yes, it's 443-455-2373.
0: All right. Thank you, fellas. Thanks for doing and keeping the history alive in Black Baltimore, and we got to check it out. Thank you. And also
1: thank
0: give
1: you,
0: us
1: sir.
0: An update, you know, as you proceed, because you said this is just a trailer. So we want to see, you know, when it's in full effect. And if people want to contribute to this project, can they still call those numbers, too, if they've got information they want to share?
1: Yes, we are definitely looking for sponsors as well as supporters. We also accept donations because, you know, the old saying is even freedom comes with a price. And in order for us to do this major documentary, it's a lot of footage we had to shoot, a lot of interviews and stuff on location. We go to people's homes and stuff like that. So it will take the village to complete this, the four-part series, and it does cost money, so we need support. And they can always say that we don't tell our story, nobody else will. If they do tell it, it's going to be distorted or going to be just not told right. So that's why this is so important, that you support this. We support this because it's about us.
0: All right. Thank you, fellas, and congratulations on doing this, and please keep us in the loop.
1: Yes, sir.
0: All right, fellas.
2: Yes, sir. Thank you, Cole.
0: That's David Murphy and Wayne Randall, and it's called Black Baltimore. Google it and get all the information about how you can watch the trailer that they're going to show this weekend. Actually, they're going to show on Saturday. All right, now let's turn our attention to another event that's going to take place in Baltimore, which is a little later, the 57th Annual International Convention of the Association of Black Psychologists. With us this morning is the co-chair, Dr. Yuma Tomes. Dr. Tomes, Grand Rising, welcome to the program.
3: Grand Rising to you as well, and thank you for having me.
0: Yeah, tell us about, first of all, who convened the first one? Because this is 57 years. We have an Association of Black Psychologists. And, you know, many people don't know that we do have an Association of Black Psychologists. So how was this created?
3: That is so true. That there, even though that we've been around for 57 years, that there still is a lack of attention to who we are and what we do. And so ABPSY, the Association of Black Psychologists, was started in September of 1968. And it really came out as a result of a revolt against the American Psychological Association, known as APA, which was kind of the overarching association. But what was happening during that time period is that APA was not acknowledging some of the principles that were very true and critical to African-centered psychology. And so as a result of the denial of that acknowledgement, we then moved away from APA and created ABPSY to honor our heritage, to recognize the principles that we stand on and how that contributes to looking at it from an African-centered perspective. And then that led to the creation and the inception of the Association of Black Psychologists that we still are moving forward today in.
0: You know, when it was created, did you get any pushback? I don't know if you were around back then in 68, but did the group get any pushback from white folks who were saying, why do you have to have why do you need a black association? We've got one right here. Did you get any pushback like that? Do you know?
3: While I was not around then, but certainly our records showcase that, yes, we got plenty of pushback from individuals trying to scrutinize this aspect from the standpoint of, we all have mental health issues. What is it that is different for black people compared to other people? And as a result, that's again where the genesis of who we are came to the forefront, from the standpoint about how we look, we perceive, and we do things differently from a cultural standpoint. And as a result of that, our African principles guide how we address behaviors, how we look at mental health, how we understand and process things differently than maybe our non-African or non-melanated brothers do things. And that further divided individuals, but it also led to sometimes the mistreatment, the misdiagnosing of individuals who were African or African-American at that time period. And so that further supported why we had to break off from APA to identify more with our principles, our ancestry, and our heritage within that particular space. And I mean, it's so interesting when we think about this. Just think back from the standpoint of how this became about. We're looking at mental health because back right after the Civil War, there were terms such as draptomania that was used against African and African Americans. And draptomania was the mania dedicated to people that were scared to be free. And that's what they were saying about African and African Americans who were enslaved, that they suffer from draptomania, that they don't want to be free. They want to be in bondage and they want to be enslaved. And how would you even think that? But that's what physicians were saying back then. And that carried on throughout history and legacy when we began to look at even how APA was thinking about things. So as a result of that, it further pushed the need that ABCI had to develop and break away from that kind of damaging aspects of how they perceive African and African Americans.
0: Family, 10 after the top of the hour. The voice you're hearing is Dr. Yuma Tomes. He's with the Association of Black Psychologists. They're having their 57th annual international convention at Morgan State University next week. He's giving us a preview. Dr. Tomes, is there still a problem with people in our community identifying with mental health or saying that they need help? You know, is there still a stigma attached to that?
3: There is a stigma that is still attached within the African-American community. However, it is nice to know that we are beginning to break that down even more. And as bad as COVID was for us, it really helped to open the eyes about the significance of mental health, and certainly within African-American communities. So we have more people that not only are willing to acknowledge the fact that they are seeing a therapist, seeing a psychologist, or seeing a psychiatrist, they are also willing to share that publicly with other people so that they recognize that we all need help throughout these time periods. And especially now when you couple that with what we're seeing with this current presidential administration and how things are happening around that, from the dismantling of programs, the loss of jobs, and how that further contributes to mental health challenges, not just for Americans, but certainly for African Americans within that standpoint. And again, recognizing that we need to seek that mental assistance from other individuals. And it's really nice, too, when we're able to go into churches, to mosques and synagogues, and see the pastors and these religious leaders saying, yes, it's okay to seek mental health. We encourage you to seek mental health. And so that lends itself as well to recognizing and breaking that stigma down. But that still does not mean that it's still not there, but we certainly have made inroads into breaking that down more.
0: Dr. Tomes, help us out here. You know, we have issues on the physical side, like that's sort of, you know, more pronounced in our community, you know, like kidney problems and high blood pressure and stuff like that. Is there anything in the mental health area that is more pronounced in our community than other communities?
3: I'm not going to say that there's something that is more pronounced within African Americans, but there certainly are aspects that we may see sometimes maybe more diagnosed with, according to what some of the research may support. And that could be areas of depression and of adjustment disorder. And then again, that kind of parallels, though, again, what we may see in aspects of taking place within our society. Depression happens when the systems that we are a part of continue to weigh heavy, and as a result, how do we respond to those kinds of systems? And that can lead to depressive episodes as a result of that. And then that then can lead to major depressive episodes, which are things that happen over a significant time period, and then it impairs our ability to adjust in certain environments or with certain situations. And so those are sometimes more of the likely things that we may see from depression and adjustment disorders. But again, I'm not going to say that it's so different compared to other populations that are out there.
0: All right, 14 after the top of that. I've got to ask you this since we're on the depression field. How do we know if we're depressed? Or how do we know? And what's the difference between, you know, being depressed or just, you know, having the blues? We all go through that to some point in our life. You know, just feel down for a little bit and then, hey, you bounce right back. But what's the difference between depression? How's it, you know, is it clinical depression? How do you define that for us? And what's the difference between being depressed and just, you know, just slightly out of touch for a while?
3: Well, just as you described, we all have moments of where we are down. It could be the loss of a loved one, the loss of a job, or something that just gives us that temporary moment that we are down, but we find our way to bounce back, or we find a way to recover from those particular moments. Whereas when we begin to think about major depression and the major depression that may be diagnosed, there still is a pervasiveness that continues to linger with this. You're not as quick to bounce back, or you're not able to recover from some of what you've experienced as a result. And then what begins to happen, it begins to impair your ability to do other things. And that's where we begin to see that next level to what depression is. So therefore, you may have been able to go to work, but now you find yourself not physically able to go to work every day. So you may be calling out more because you just can't seem to get moving or to get adjusted to get up and to take care of your hygiene to begin to move. So as a result, your hygiene now may begin to suffer. And then you may not be paying attention to this, but those around you may be paying attention to it and notice that you don't have that certain verbal that you would have before and so forth. You may recognize that you're very lethargic and slow to respond and talk. And again, these are all possible symptoms of looking at depression. And you're just not able to come back to, quote unquote, the reality that you once were a part of. And so those are types of symptoms that you may begin to see and associate. Also, you may begin to isolate from other individuals. And again, back when COVID happened, we were all in isolation. And some people were having the desire to come back and want to be with other people, but we still had to remain in isolation. And that, for some people, began to tip them more into a depressive episode as a result of that. So those are all kinds of symptoms, but there's so many more. And every person is going to be, it's going to be individualized for every particular person. So what I may have described for you, it may be drastically different for another individual.
0: All right, hold that thought right there. When we come back, I got a tweet question for you from one of our listeners. Family, you too can join our conversation with Dr. Yuma Tomes. He's part of the Association of Black Psychiatrists. They're having their international convention at Morgan State next week. You want to reach us, 800-450-7876. Those are the magic numbers, and we'll take your phone calls next.

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And Grand Rising family, thanks for starting your Thursday with us and our guest, Dr. Yuma Tomes. Dr. Tomes is the co-chair of the International Convention of the Association of Black Psychologists. They're going to be meeting in Morgan State University next week. We're getting a preview of that convention. Before we left, though, I mentioned that we had a tweet from one of our listeners, Dr. Tomes. The listener says, my son is in kindergarten, and that is in a kindergarten that's very diverse, but lately, every morning, he runs over to the black teacher, and the person goes on to say, am I missing something?

0: And that's perfectly fine as far as where they feel maybe safety or where they feel warmth or where they feel recognized within that particular space. And so I don't think that that is something that maybe you're missing or maybe you're misinterpreting from that. But just look at it as an aspect of where they are feeling safety, comfortable, and warm at.
1: Right. And so speaking about children, though, too, Dr. Tomes, we see a lot of especially our young boys, they often get put on psychotropic drugs or misdiagnosed or called troublemakers. Is this because white psychologists don't understand the nature of our young black boys, or what's going on here with all of that?
0: I certainly do think that there is a cultural misrepresentation when we begin to see, in particular, black young boys that are diagnosed with ADHD and conduct disorder and other kinds of behavioral disorders that we may see in the school's districts. And so when we have individuals that do not understand some of our cultural nature and understand how our linguistic abilities flow within that particular space, it may be perceived by some as a threat because it's not in alignment with what we may think is standard or traditional aspects of the learning process, as opposed to someone that is experimenting on how they're learning and understanding. So that's what I mean by that cultural mismatch. And then as a result of that, there then leads that since you're not sustaining your attention as long as we think that you should be, then we need to now explore what may be going on. But the reality of it is, even as adults, our attention span is about 30 seconds before we are distracted to go on to something else, before we look at our phone, or before we do other kinds of things. So we tend to want to put more additional pressure on children and think that their attention span should be longer because they're in a classroom setting and so environment. So there is part of that cultural mismatch that we begin to see, which then leads to the labeling of children, which then leads to now let's look at taking a particular standardized test. And please know I'm not against standardized tests. I do think that they are helpful as when they are used in the proper way. But then when we use these standardized tests that may be what they call a WIS or what they may call a Woodcock-Johnson that tries to provide you with the academic acumen of a particular person or their intellectual abilities as it relates to how they're able to process. Again, those tests are based on traditional white norms and not African norms or not norms of other ethnic groups. They are trying to become much more culturally sensitive now in the creation of these tests, but they were based on norms that were non-minority type of norms. And so as a result, when they're asked particular questions, they don't respond in a way that may be more culturally specific to them. Now you've missed that question. So that then further leads to, at times, the misdiagnosing of our children as a result of that. And then that then turns into, well, now we need to look at an appropriate medication. And you as a parent or a guardian do not have to go along with that and say that we are going to medicate you. There are other behavioral techniques that you can work with a psychologist or a therapist on that can help to manage your child in that environment. But it also may be just speaking more with the educational system about what are the specific needs of your child, what he or she needs in the classroom setting, and how you can work with the teacher to do that.
1: So 25 after the top there. So Dr. Tomes, I got some folks who want to talk to you. But for the folks that they have children or grandchildren, and they keep getting these reports from the school, from their teachers or from the school that he's being disruptive, doesn't want to learn, has no interest, and, you know, it's causing a problem in the classroom and says the school psychologist says he should be medicated. What should they do then? When they get to that step, what does the parent do?
0: Well, so the next step is that the parent and or the school can initiate some form of an evaluation. It can be an academic evaluation. It can be a behavioral evaluation. And this would be at no cost to the parent or the guardian, because the school has to do that. And it would be free of charge. And again, they would do this particular assessment, whether behavioral or academic. And then as a result of the assessment,

0: there then is a meeting that then the parents and the school will go through and talk to as a result of that. So that's one avenue. Another avenue is that there could be behavioral techniques, as I mentioned a few minutes ago, that the parent can talk to the school district, or more specifically to the school, about these are things that I've noticed at home with my son or with my daughter. I don't understand where you're seeing this in school. So let's do some observations to see what kinds of behavioral support systems can be put in place. This is not doing anything from a testing standpoint. It's doing something more of an observation standpoint. And a lot of times when I was in my practice, that's what I would work with parents to do. I would come in and conduct observations of their child in the school setting and in different environments, because it's one thing to be in the classroom. It's another thing when you transition to go to the lunchroom. It's another thing to transition when you go outside. And those transition points, there may be some triggers that happen. And so it would be important to observe how the child was responding to those different kind of environments. And then I would go back and report both to the parent as well, or to the guardian, as well as to the school. These are what I found, and here are some possible next steps. So that can be another avenue. And then the third avenue is that the parent can do a completely independent evaluation. If they maybe have seen things that, this does seem a little bit out of character for my son or out of character for my daughter, but I'm not maybe trusting of the school, so therefore let me see about getting an independent evaluation. And there are certain things that come with that. And then as a result of that independent evaluation, they can then report back to the school, here are some things that I would like the school district to work with my child on.
1: Gotcha. As I mentioned, 28 after the top hour, that we got some folks want to speak with you, with Dr. Tomes. So let's start with Bob in Buffalo. He's on line one. Grand Rising, Bob. You're on with Dr. Tomes.
2: Yeah, good day. I instead of thinking of mental illness, I think of mental health. And in terms of psychologists, black psychologists, to help us toward mental health, I think of people like Dr. Welsing, Dr. Cress Welsing, and Amos Wilson. How would you diagnose of people who accept as freedom being under the captivity or the rule of the same people who enslave them? And can you help me understand about dreptomania? I thought that's what they diagnosed people who continually ran away, who could not accept their enslavement, that they said that they were sick with dreptomania. Can you help me understand? Because your explanation sounded like just the opposite. The people who could accept slavery, I thought it was people who couldn't accept enslavement and kept running away, kept trying to get free. So
0: you are correct. It's about the people that were trying to run away. And the belief was that, well, if you're trying to run away, something is wrong with you, because you want to stay in bondage. You want to stay connected to the person that has enslaved you and so forth. And again, that mindset, though, is what then continued to trickle into other aspects of psychology, from the standpoint of looking at those kind of belief systems and patterns of behaviors that people would attach on to what enslaved individuals do. So no, that is correct about the wanting to remain in bondage. Now, as far as the freedom part, yes, as far as Dr. Creston Wales and the belief systems that are there. And that's a part of what we talk about from the standpoint of what we're going to be doing at our convention, is we are spirit beings having a human experience. And as a result of that, how do we reconnect with our ancestors from the spiritual nature and continue to honor and recognize that we are free? But we have to understand what our freedom looks like within the confounds of the world that we are a part of, and reconnecting and reestablishing what that looks like for us. And that's where we're going to try to dig further into this level of who we are and that illumination of freedom in who we are.
2: Is emotional emancipation and emotional emancipation circles have anything to do with us being a free, proud, and productive people? I'll hang up and listen. Thank you, sir.
0: Yes, and we do EECs, emotional emancipation circles. We have trainings that we take place to provide that level, and how we go into different communities and neighborhoods and offer that from the standpoint of what kind of community perspectives do we need to be tapping into within each other so that we can all be free from that particular standpoint? We also do what we call Sawabona healing circles as well. Yeah. And it's different from the emancipation healing circles in the sense that we tap into our internal strengths of who we are. And from those internal strengths, we continue to build blocks with one another so that we can then promote that healing. But then we teach each other how to go back out into the community and continue to promote healing. We've been doing healing circles in Montgomery County, Maryland, for certain communities. And because we did that through a grant, and we are beginning to implement those in more locations throughout, primarily right now, the East Coast. And again, creating that building block system so that we can begin to work through on I teach you, you teach someone else, and then another person teaches us, that continues to promote our freedom inside to out.
1: All right, Doc, we got a bunch of folks want to talk to you. At 28 Away from the Top of the Hour family, that's Dr. Yuma Tomes, and he's one of the co-chairs of the next week's Association of Black Psychologists annual 57th annual convention. Is going to be at Morgan State University. Let's go to line two. Gene's calling us from Pikesville. Grand Rising, Gene, you're on with Dr. Tomes.
3: Yeah, Grand Rising, gentlemen. Sir, my question is centered around, I'm 80 years old. People always say, well, you don't sound 80. Well, I have children. I have children who are turning 60 years old. You know, children, my sister's children, grandchildren who are, you know, in their 40s, and I even have a son who's 33. And so, what I find with the younger people, and I want to know if you do too, the younger people who are turning 60, they are under tremendous stress in reference to taking the baton from us, the baby boomers. And I hear them saying, well, you know, you have to do more. You have to help us, blah, blah, blah, blah, blah. I said, no, you're on your own. It's your responsibility now. And I, you know, financially, maybe I can help you, et cetera. Lawrence Smith, Smitty, on Thursdays on WOLB at 11:30, Seniors Helping Seniors is essential for me in reference to my depression. I'm also totally blind. And I've been into computers since 1988, and there are many help 1-800 numbers that assist me with the technology from smart TVs, phones, etc. So I just wanted to plug Smitty and them, and they do a great job, on Thursdays when they come on, Seniors Helping Seniors. So again, you know, sir, what about these 60-year-old children who are now responsible for moving the race forward? I'll leave it at that.
1: Thanks, Gene.
0: That's an interesting observation. And part of what I think about that is within that particular baby boomer group, they're a part of what we now acknowledge from the standpoint of a sandwich generation, in the sense that they may have their children and possibly even grandchildren, but then they also have their parents as well. And trying to balance the different generations of children that they're dealing with and the generations of their parents, adults, that they're having to deal with. And where does that create at times this possible challenges, but opportunities for them within that particular area? And as a result of as you're describing the baton challenge, it really is trying to hold space. I think, at least from a lot of times when I've spoken with people within that age range, they're trying to hold space to be supportive of everyone. But as a result of that, sometimes identity can be lost within themselves in that standpoint, because they're trying to do so much for both their children or possibly grandchildren, as well as their adults. And it really then, how do we then refocus and calibrate back to what provides you with your strength, what provides you with the meanness that you need to dedicate to do for you? I always give the analogy that when you're on an airplane and then when you sit down and they tell you that the oxygen mask could be deployed, the first thing they say is that you must put that oxygen mask on first before you help anyone around you. And I think within that sandwich generation, that becomes part of it as well. They first must acknowledge what becomes the true self of who they are. And then once that is done, how they've supported themselves, they can then offer that supporting guidance, both for those that are the other generation to come, but also following the generation that is ahead of them.
1: All right. Hold that thought right there, Dr. Tomes. We just got to get a short break and check the news, traffic, and weather in different cities. We still got some folks holding for you. Family, you got a question about mental health? This is a person you need to speak to. His name is Dr. Yuma Jones. He's part of the group that's having their annual convention, the 57th annual convention, the Association of Black Psychologists. It's going to be at Morgan State University next week. Got a question? You know how the telephone number is, 800-450-7876. And we'll take your calls next.

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1: Good morning. I'm Sarah Lee Kessler. Here's the latest from News1.com. Day three of our heat wave, a triple whammy again today. Dangerously hot, going up to 98. Humid, the air very unhealthy. Heat and air quality alerts in effect. Wildfire smoke from Canada, a major factor along with humidity. Dehydration and heat-related illnesses are a threat if you're outside for too long, especially for seniors.
2: Don't overdo it. You know, the work is always going to be there. You don't want to be in a situation where you suffer heat stroke, you get dehydrated, and you end up in the hospital, because for people who are older, that can end up with a lot of different complications.
1: That's Dr. Ronan Factoria with the Cleveland Clinic. Violent crime in Virginia is at a five-year low. The state police issued its annual report yesterday. Murders in the state dropped nearly 14% last year. Rapes were down more than 16%. Renovations at the president's house are complete, with reduced displays designated to the stories of enslaved people. Workers replacing the final exhibits overnight on Tuesday amid a months-long fight between the city of Philly and the federal government about what should or shouldn't be on display. Mayor Parker says the federal government acted under the cover of darkness to reduce space dedicated to nine people held in bondage during President George Washington's time living there. The exhibit asserts that Washington's views on slavery were complicated. A Maryland museum that celebrates a key member of the Underground Railroad is closed after a break-in last weekend. The back door of the Harriet Tubman Museum and Education Center in Cambridge was damaged during the incident. The museum's donation box was stolen. Repairs are underway, and the museum is accepting donations on its website. In sports, the Nationals start the second half of the baseball season tomorrow night, facing the Athletics in Sacramento. The Orioles also hit the road tomorrow night, dueling the Astros. I'm Sarah Lee Kessler. 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
3: 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Inbound on the Suitland Parkway, heavier than normal this morning. We're stacked up now before Silver Hill Road to Branch Avenue. Again, after Naylor Road to Stanton Road. Long lineup. To the Wilson Bridge, it's heavy, but it's pretty normal delays. Jammed up before St. Barnabas Road. Northbound side of 95 slowing near 216 off and on toward 175, where we had the earlier incident. Car accident, hurt at work, Uber or Lyft accident? Call Attorney Big Al, 1-800-HURT-123. Attorney Big Al is the law firm of Richard Klein. Now look at your forecast. We have an air quality alert through the day today. Hazy, hot, high of 98. Tonight, a thunderstorm in spots early. Otherwise, with the hazy smoke from distant wildfires, that could lead to poor air quality. Storms could bring damage. Wind gust, low of 74. Current temperature is 80 degrees. I'm Jamie Witten for News Talk 1450 AM WOL, where information is power.
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0: And Grand Rising family, thanks for starting your Thursday with us at 16 minutes away from the top of the hour. Our guest is Dr. Yuma Tomes. Dr. Tomes is the co-chair of this year's annual international convention of the Association of Black Psychologists. It's going to take place next week at Morgan State University. Before we go back to Dr. Tomes, though, and we got some folks who want to talk to him, let me just remind you that we got to offer our condolences to the family and the friends and the fans of actor Hal Williams. Probably know him as Smitty in the Sanford and Son show. He also played the role of Lester Jenkins on Room 227. He was also on the Sinbad show and also on Good Times. Well, Hal Williams passed away at his home in Rancho Mirage in California. Hal Williams was 91. Coming up later this morning, we're going to speak with futuristic researcher, Brother Siddiqui Bakari. And tomorrow is Friday. We're going to give you a chance to free your mind. All that means is just to think for yourself. And join us for our Open Phone Friday program. We begin promptly at 6 a.m. Eastern Time right here in Baltimore on 1010 WLB and also in the DMV, the Washington Metropolitan area on 1450 WOL. Dr. Tomes, I mentioned some folks want to talk to you. Let's take some more calls. Let's go to line three. Dr. Haki is joining us from Baltimore. Grand Rising, Dr. Haki, you're on with Dr. Tomes.
1: Yes, sir. Grand Rising to you, Brother Carl, and Grand Rising to the good doctor. I appreciate this conference coming. I'm one of the unofficial ambassadors getting the word out, encouraging people to come. I actually attended the conference several years ago in Crystal City, Virginia. And recently, I'm one of the ones that was selected to go to Cuba with your president, Dr. Muhammad. And so I was able to have some good
2: conversations.
1: Yes. No, thank you. Thank you. And you know, it's interesting. I mean, you know, I come out of a period where we read some of the Naeem Akbars and the, you know, the Florida State, the Cobb, Kobe Cambone. As well as the Mawia Cambone, the former president of ABSI, and you know, there was a local chapter for a while, but I wanted to, you know, just encourage, you know, the community, those that are engaged with, you know, Brother Carl was talking about youth, and, you know, there's some challenges, of course, that we see. And I believe that modeling, you know, lack of exposure, you know, amongst our youth, you know, if people don't see no hope for change, it sounds cliche, but the reality is that when people are in pain and hunger and poverty, that affects our feelings of self-worth and value. And if you all, you know, you do an excellent job, and I think this is an opportunity, and shout out to Morgan for bringing this. And I feel that, you know, the homeless advocates, and, you know, it's a resource network. And Saturday is free, my understanding, right?
3: Yes, I certainly will. So thank you, Dr. Keith. I appreciate you for initiating the plug about this, because the convention itself, there is a fee for if you wanted to come Wednesday through Friday. But on Saturday, we are having what we call a community day, and it is free. It is on the campus of, again, Morgan State University, in front of the Behavioral Health Sciences Building, BSSC, and it will be free all day from 9 until 5 p.m., 9 a.m. to 5 p.m. And just a little bit about that day, it's from 9 until roughly 10:15, we're going to be doing what we call a research poster day. And these will be 50 presenters that will be talking about community research. So things that may be speak specifically to what's going on in Baltimore, but maybe speaking across what's going on in the country. And these individuals are going to be talking up, and you have the opportunity to come up and sit and talk with them about this research. Then from 10:30 to 12:30, we will have our Mbangi. And Mbangi is kind of what we call a general session. And this will be focused on community and community mental health. And we have individuals from Baltimore that will be on the panel, in addition from people that will be a part of ABSI that will be on the panel. And that's from 10:30 to noon. And then from 1 to 2 o'clock, we're going to be doing a film screening on reparations. Of course, we continually hear about reparations, but this is going to be a documentary that we're going to show and have a panel discussion after that as well. And then we're going to be having things that will be going on outside. We have vendors that will be there. So, and again, this is free, and everyone is invited to come on that community day on Saturday, August the 1st.
0: All right.
2: Great. Well, Carl, I'll just say thank you. No, thank you for that breakdown for the Saturday. So there's no excuses. This is a valuable resource for our community. And, you know, Baltimore needs it now more than ever. You know, they say I'm a little extra, so I'll be there Friday as well. So but I'm looking forward to gaining more wisdom from many of the great brothers and sisters that will be present there. So thank you, brother. Look forward to meet you.
3: Likewise. Thank you very much for your ambassador position.
2: All right, thank you.
0: Dr. Tomes is our guest at 10 away from the top. There, as I mentioned, that he discussed with Dr. Haki about the Association of Black Psychologists. They're having their 57th annual international convention at Morgan State University next week. Let's move on and take some more calls for you. Let's go to Charles. Charles III is calling from the district. He's on line 4, has a question for you, Dr. Tomes. Charles, Grand Rising, you're on with Dr. Tomes. Charles is gone. I'm sorry. They didn't take his name off the screen. But Dr. Tomes, you know, give us some more of what the event is taking place next weekend. What can we look forward to?
3: So it will be a full time for events. And I just want to say this will officially kick off on Wednesday, July the 29th. And then on that day will be our first day with the convention. It starts at noon, again, at Morgan State University. And we will have a full day of various breakout sessions. And these presentations can range from anywhere from providing support for Black women and their mental health, through how do I advocate for my child in a school district, to looking at same gender loving Black LGBTQ issues that are out there, to looking at spiritual issues from a religious perspective. So we really have rearranged the gamut of what kinds of presentations will happen. That evening on Wednesday, we will have our opening ceremony, and then we will then continue with presentations throughout Thursday, Friday, and again, as I mentioned, on Saturday, which will be the community day. But some unique things that we've added here, and again, trying to reconnect with our spirit, we're going to have things such as sound baths. And this gets back to some of the traditional ways in reference to how we calm the spirit, how we soothe the soul through these sound baths. We also will have Egyptian breath work, reconnecting to what people call yoga, but we knew it as breath work, and how that, again, centers us to welcome the day in and how we end the day within that particular perspective. We will have, again, sessions that will focus on, like I mentioned earlier, Sawabona healing circles and those kinds of areas that cater to how do we take this information internally, but then we pass it throughout the community as well. We will do an award ceremony for people that have been doing outstanding work for the association, as well as being community healers and making sure that we provide information with them. We have 3 specific Mbongis. One will focus on global African rising, where we will bring in the whole African diaspora collective and people that will be talking from Africa, from the UK, from the United States, from that perspective. We then will have an Mbongi that will focus on addressing gun violence, experiences in the community, and solutions regarding healing and what needs to take place. Certainly, we know that the great work that the mayor of Baltimore has been doing with violence interrupters, so we want to tag into that and make sure that we are leaving our mark. And then, as I mentioned earlier about the Saturday Mbongi, which is going to be dealing with, again, the spirit in the community connection and the significance behind that as well. And then we have just a host of other kind of fun activities that a convention should have. We have our theme days that people will be able to participate in. We will have photo booths that people will be able to capture the moments of the convention. And then we will have a banquet at the end to celebrate our student circle installment ceremony. We also have excursions that we're going to be supporting Black businesses, such as the Board Crew Winery that is in Salvage, Maryland. We're going to be doing Egypt on the Potomac with Anthony Browder. So it is just a host of activities where you can find yourself in one or many of these opportunities if you are looking to attend the conference.
0: All right. Six away from the top of the house. Taking some more calls for you. Sister Fahima is checking in from Washington, D.C. on line one. Grand Rising, Sister Fahima, you're on with Dr. Tomes. Sister Fahima there on line one, Kevin?
4: Yes. Can you hear me?
0: Yes, ma'am.
4: Yes. Good morning, Mr. Nelson, and greeting to your guests. I just have two questions. Can you talk about CEUs that will be available for clinicians? That's one thing. And the other thing is, I know Dr. Barbara Justice, who was made the transition from medical doctor to psychiatrist a number of years ago. Will she be at this conference? Because I know she is a member, and will she be presenting? She made the transition from being an MD to a psychiatrist, and she was doing forensic. And I was wondering, will she be there participating in the capacity of presentations? And can you talk about CEUs for clinicians? Because those are one of the most important things for a licensed clinician.
0: All right. Okay. Well, I thought right so, there, yeah. Your response, Dr. Tomes. We got to step aside and check the traffic and weather in different cities. I thank you for your call, Sister Fahima. Family, you two can get in on this conversation with Dr. Tomes. Reach out to us at 800-450-7876, and we'll take your phone calls after we check the traffic and weather. That's next.

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0: And thank you, family, for staying with us. Grand Rising to you this morning, this Thursday morning, with our guest, Dr. Yuma Tombs. He's the co-chair of the 57th Annual International Convention of the Association of Black Psychologists. They're meeting at Morgan State University next week. So, Dr. Tombs, I'm going to let you respond to Sister Fahima's question, especially the one about CEUs, because I'm not sure if many of our audience are not involved in that kind of work and know what CEUs are.
1: Yes. So I thank her for raising that. Yes, CEUs, which are credits that individuals need to have for licensing and maybe certifications that they may have to practice psychology, counseling, and other areas, maybe even social work. And so we will be offering CEs throughout the convention. You can earn up to around 18 total throughout that particular time period. So they will be available for you. And we've identified those particular workshops on our website that I can give to you as we get ready to close this interview, but those will be available. And I also want to say that we within of ABPSY also have what we call Certification in African Black Psychology, CABP. CEs were certainly, again, done from a westernized perspective. And we recognize that we need to have them if we want to maintain our certification or if we want to even maintain our employment in certain areas. But we've also identified that there are things, again, specific to what we look at from a cultural perspective. And so we've created what we call Certification in African Black Psychology, which is CABP, and is the actualization of a science of African Black psychology and the praxis of looking at what psychology holds. And so we will also be offering CABP credits. And if you've never heard about CABP, it may be something you're interested in. We will have a session at the convention that will talk more about that as well. And she asked another question about one of the presenters, and unfortunately, I could not get the name that she offered, but we do have presenters that will be from the D.C. area that will be presenting there as well.
0: Do you know if Dr. Naeem Akbar will be there?
1: Yes, Dr. Naeem Akbar will be there.
0: Oh, wow. Good. That's worth showing up for, family. Dr. Akbar's got a name. Akbar's a long time, one of our guests for quite some time, Dr. Naeem Akbar. So I'm glad he's going to be there. Okay. For folks who want more information, no, before we do that, because we got Brother Sadiqa Bakari on deck, we're going to talk about AI, artificial intelligence. Has that invaded your practice yet? If so, are you concerned about AI, artificial intelligence, dealing with black psychologists?
1: It is one of the conversations that we have kind of initiated research on within the particular practice and how we as an association can utilize it for good. But it's still something we're exploring. As a matter of fact, there will be a couple of presentations that will be done on AI and psychology and AI and its usefulness in counseling. And so I'm not going to say that we have fully embraced it because we all know that there are some areas of concern with AR based upon the logarithm that it may have. And we want to make sure that we are being culturally appropriate and culturally sensitive to some of those particular nuanced areas within that particular field. But it is something that we all recognize that we are going to have to utilize at some point. But we want to make sure that when we do begin to embrace it, it will be reflective of how we see the practice of psychology.
0: So how do you, this is interesting. So how do you do that, though? How can you define or discern whether it's coming from an African-centered response if somebody has an emotional and mental health issue?
1: Well, how do you begin to utilize more of the algorithm with it? So in identifying that this is a black person and this person has been experiencing these kinds of situations or these kinds of symptoms, what does this mean? And I think you have to become very clear on how you're describing the individual so that it then can then allocate the appropriate algorithm to what it is that you're trying to do. That may be one of the areas. And again, I'm not saying that's the primary area or the best area, but it may be one of the areas to begin to identify how do you begin to create a fair algorithm. Also, it can begin to explore what are symptoms and how do we define symptoms in a way that is more reflective? Because racism may be occurring. Racism may not impact one group as it impacts another group. So then when we talk about racism, how can that then, how can that lead to an increase in diabetes? Or how can that lead to an increase in heart problems? And then how can that then impact mental health? Because there's comorbidity that runs along those lines from the standpoint of one's physical health and one's mental health. And then so looking at what that contribution would look like. So I think there's many different tentacles that are out there, and that's the danger when we don't do this in a very thoughtful, in a very intentional way to make sure that whatever the algorithm is, that it supports the healthy understanding of mental health within a Black community.
0: Wow, that's deep. That's real deep. We'll get into a little bit of that with Brother Siddiqui when he comes on. But Dr. Toms, how can folks get more information about the conference?
1: Well, wonderful. Well, we do have our convention website. If you just go to A as in Apple, B as in Boy, P as in Paul, S as in Sam, I as in it.org, that is abside.org, and then you click on the convention link, and it will give you all the information about the convention that you would need. And then at the end of the page, there is our phone number, which I can just also share with everyone as well. And you can feel free to call our national office at any time. That phone number is 301-449-3082. And we certainly will be too glad to respond to your questions.
0: Give that number again one more time.
1: 301-449-3082.
0: All right. It was great talking to you, Dr. Toms, because mental health still has a stigma in the Black community, and a lot of issues that we have. You know, we'd like to speak to somebody if we're going to have a counselor, at least somebody who looks like us, who can identify with some of the issues that are facing us. And that's what your group does. And I thank you for doing that for us.
1: Well, I thank you for having us. And certainly, hopefully we can be back again so we can talk more about some of these issues that are impacting our community and how we can become mentally healthy.
0: Oh, I'd love to do it because it is a major problem. But, you know, part of the problem is that stigma that's attached to it. You know, people don't want to admit that they're having a counselor, or as they say, derogative. They go into a shrink or something like that. You know, but they just need somebody to talk to. So, yeah, let's do that. Let's put it on your docket. So we'll remind me to do that for us. Thank you, Dr.
1: No problem. Thank you. Have a wonderful day.
0: Same to you. All right, family. 8 after the top. That's Dr. Toms. Now let's turn our attention to our futuristic researcher, Brother Siddiqui Bakari. Grand Rising Brother Siddiqui, welcome back to the program.
2: Greetings, brother. How are you?
0: I'm still learning, Brother Siddiqui. I'm still learning. I've got to ask a question, though, because Dr. Toms is a psychologist, and they're having their convention, the 57th Annual International Convention of the Association of Black Psychologists. It's going to be at Morgan State University next week. But my question to you, though, Brother Siddiqui, AI, artificial intelligence, it's just exploding across all levels. Do you see a point where artificial intelligence, where you don't need to go physically see a person if you've got an emotional issue, that you will talk to a computer, and how that computer will analyze you using algorithms, as Dr. Tom said? Do you see that in the future?
2: Well, it's already happening. It's already happening. But what I will say is, we need to talk to people. Algorithms don't have the experiences that people have, right? So that's a different type of intelligence. That's a different type of technology. So it's not just about algorithm or data-based information, so to speak. It's information that's actually dealing with the blockchain of spiritual technology, human consciousness, and things of that nature. So those experiences matter. The issue is that many people don't have the ability or aren't comfortable talking to or speaking with other humans, and COVID had a lot to do with that. Just having people sequestered in the home and things of that nature, and the mental issues that came with that as well. So definitely there needs to be the interaction and communication with humans who are qualified to have those types of conversation, so to speak, to assist people. But one thing's for sure, when I hear the word healing, I know that we're headed in the right direction. I think Black psychology is very important. I've studied many of the works of our Black psychologists. I always say, in order to deal with a system, you have to have a system, right? So obviously, when you deal with psychology in general and the system of psychology, it is not catered to Black people, so to speak. And we do understand that whether we're dealing with psychology, whether we're dealing with biology, whatever it is that we're dealing with, we are definitely different than the people that those systems are based off of. So we always have to keep those things in mind, especially dealing with AI and what's happening with AI and algorithms. I don't think people in general really understand the depth of that. So we'll get into that today, the AI trap. Yeah. And transhumanism.
0: You know, right, right. So how close are you? Because what we're talking about here is transhumanism. First, can you define what that is for the family? And how close are we to that, where we can use the computer, can identify what our mental problems are, or health challenges, and come up with a solution? How close are we to that?
2: Well, the computer doesn't identify that, right? So, okay. So the computer is based off of programming. So it's information that's been inputted into the program. All right. So it's not assessing you as the human. So it's just looking at, okay, this person says they're dealing with this. So it's just going to pull information that deals with that particular issue. This is why I said it's important that there is human interaction between humans. Because now it's not just a set or subset of, okay, it's A, B, C, D, E, F, G. That's not how it works with the human mind and human body and so on and so forth. All right. Just because it may be one particular thing that we're dealing with, but 10 humans, it still may be different based on what those humans have dealt with, the type of trauma those each human has dealt with, the emotional makeup of that particular human, the central nervous system makeup of that particular human, the childhood traumas of that particular human. So all these things matter. So it's not just one answer, so to speak. That's what I'm saying. That's why the human interaction and the experiences that humans have matter. All right. So we've had these conversations already in regards to, you know, people going to AI for many different things, whether it's religion, whether it's therapy and counseling and things of that nature, for many different reasons. But that in itself, you have to ask yourself, what does that mean psychologically in regards to that person? All right. So that's another conversation in itself. So is that a type of healing that's needed? The fact that a person needs to go to some form of artificial intelligence for healing, something that's not organic, something that's not primordial, something that's not even on a spiritual, any type of a spiritual realm, so to speak. So it's a lot of questions. Those questions have been asked. Those questions are being answered. But we have to remember that what AI is doing is taking people away from humanity. That's what we have to understand. All right. Now, of course, as I always talk about, they're using advertising and different modalities of programming in order to move people into that artificial space. All right. This is why we think that it's necessary that we deal with artificial intelligence moving forward. And I'm not telling people not to. But what I'm doing is I'm telling people all the things that the programming is not telling you, because the purpose of the programming is getting you to accept what it is that they are bringing and what's already here in regards to the many different forms of AI. All right. When you deal with transhumanism is the merging of man and machine. Machine is technology, so to speak. Now, we do know that we are technology, as I always teach, spiritual technology, the organic, the primordial, the archetypal technology. So when we deal with AI and the many different technologies, they all mimic us. That's what we have to understand. It mimics us. All right. That's important to understand. When you understand that, you understand what the technology is doing to us on a spiritual level and so on and so forth. So before we get heavy into this, we're going to deal with transhumanism and this relationship really to eugenics, because when you say transhumanism, you're saying eugenics. All right. That's what we have to understand. So So that's the reason this AI grid is being created as we speak, from a standpoint of the data center, 6G technology, your central nervous system. Your central nervous system itself is the AI grid that they're talking about, but they're not telling you that's what they're talking about. They're just talking about an AI grid externally. But it's the AI grid that you really need to be considered with, from a standpoint of using you as the actual grid and the actual technology. So that's the Internet of Humans, the Internet of Thought, again, transhumanism, things of that nature. So we'll get into some of that. Biodigital convergence, that's another term for transhumanism, biodigital convergence, all right? CNS, or the central nervous system manipulation, all right? There's patents that's talking about or validating all the things that I'm talking about. Once the patents exist, you know that the technology exists. So like people say, follow the money. Well, here is just as important to follow the patents, all right? Because it unlocks the technologies for you to understand what technologies have been created and what technologies are actually being used, all right? So that's something we need to understand, the 5G technology as well, and how that relates to fifth dimensional consciousness. And these are things that I've talked about on the show for years. But this is what we have to be concerned with, because, again, I always say it's a spiritual war. So that war now is driven by AI. So that's the reason we're talking about fifth generational technology and even sixth generational technology, because that's the purpose of the data center. All right. So that's to impede you from spiritually tapping into what's called fifth dimensional or sixth dimensional consciousness. This is a consciousness and awareness that supersedes simple third dimensional consciousness, which is the physical material world. So they keep you locked into a matrix of third dimensional consciousness or physical material world, so to speak. That's what's
0: right.
2: happening.
0: Hold that thought right there. Hold that thought right there. We got to step aside a few moments so we come back. Yeah. I want you to repeat some of the things you just said, and also tell us how close we are. You talked about transhumanism being the merger of man and machine. Is it possible that there already have machines that can you know, hate and love and have emotions, and they just haven't showed it to us yet? And I'll let you respond to that when we get back. Family, you too can join our conversation with Brother Siddiqui Bakari. Call up a couple of your friends and tell them Siddiqui is on the radio. They'll appreciate it and they'll thank you. And we'll take your phone calls if you want to speak to him at 800-450-7876. We'll do that next.

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0: And Grand Rising family, thanks for staying with us on this Thursday morning. We're going deep this morning with futuristic researcher, Brother Siddiqui Bakari. You're going to talk a lot about AI, artificial intelligence. And Brother Siddiqui, I'm going to let you finish your thought. Then tell us, my question to you that I posed is about, you know, artificial intelligence and also about transhumanism. Because you told us previously that all these situations come through because of the military. They're done by the military. And when the military has no more use for them, like the fax machine and stuff like that, then they pass it on to us. They've been using it. So is there a possibility, after you finish your thought, is there a possibility that transhumanism has already been able to have emotions? Can they hate? Can they love? Can they think? Mm-hmm. Is it already a possibility? And they just have not released it to the general public. But I'll let you finish your thought first and then tackle that question for me.
1: Okay, so we'll get right to that. Just let me do this, Carl. I have to do this for my own my spiritual beingness and my own energy. So as I always do, I got to give honor and reverence to and for the ancestors, my parents, my children, my wife, my teachers, the Kwesis, Asher Kwesi and his wife.

0: doing in regards to teaching and research, consistency, discipline, focus, and things of that nature. So I have to say that first and foremost, I always got to bring that energy into the room. All right. So now it's so many places we can go. Okay. What's your question, Carl? Let's go with your question.
1: Yeah, my question, because you tell us that all this is stopped by the military, all these things that after the Cold War, they already had fax machines back in the day. And then after the Cold War with the Russians, they released it to the general public. So my question to you is this transhumanism, is it possible that right now they have created a device that can think for you, that can have feelings, can smell, have emotions, can hate, can love, and they're using it on us, but they haven't released us for us to use it yet, the general public to use it.
0: Okay. So those things can be artificially done. It's called artificial intelligence. They tell you what it is. It's not a real intelligence. Just so by everyone is clear and everyone understands. So yes, they're going to tell you, yes, it can love. It can have emotions. It can have feelings. It can do all these things. It can't. It artificially mimics the consciousness that we have. All right. The awareness that we have, the sentience that we have, it is not conscious. It is not sentient. It is not aware. It does not have a soul. It does not have. It's none of those things. Just so people have a clear distinction of what's happening. It's mimicking you. So let's look at social media so you can better understand this. What social media does, social media helps to create artificial brains. All right. One of the former owners of what's now Meta, Facebook, Dustin Moskovitz, builds artificial brains. A lot of people may have not known that. All right. So what Facebook is a database to teach artificial brains based off of the human interaction on social media. This is why you have the memes and things of that nature, the emoticons or emojis and things of that nature. That is to map humans, all right? So that's why you have the love, the like, the care, all those different emojis, laughing, things of that nature. That's the reason that exists, is to map your beliefs, your politically, religiously, an emotional template, all those different things. So that's how it is artificially able to do these things, by learning from you, the human, just so everyone kind of understands that. All right. Now, just to take it somewhere else, when you deal with algorithms, I want to give you a quick background here. Algorithm comes from the word algol, and there's going to be a lot of different areas that you can deal with when you deal with the term algorithm in the past. All right. Just so it's clear historically, algol. All right. That's where it comes from. Algol in Hebrew means demon and Satan's head. All right. Also, algol in 1958 represents algorithmic language and chaotic energy. So I'm giving you a backdrop for a reason. So when people talk about the algorithm, this is what you're talking about. OK, these are earlier aspects of what the algorithm means and how that relates to today. So obviously, when you are dealing with algorithms, you are dealing with things that have been ritualistically sigilistically tapped into that type of energy. All right. Whatever you want to call it, that's what you're dealing with. So you are dealing with portals and stargates and things of that nature that will tap you into demonic entities, possession. That's why they want you to create avatars and things of that nature. They want to plug you into that virtual world. Right. They want to plug you into augmented reality, mixed reality, all those different things in order to attempt to harness your soul, your spirit, your consciousness, your awareness, your energy. That's what social media also is. This is the reason that Meta was going so hard in regards to you being part of the new Meta operations and things that were coming forward, right? So even Zuckerberg was letting it be known exactly what the metaverse was for. He specifically said that the conception of the metaverse

0: is an internet that you're inside of rather than just looking at. An internet that you're inside of rather than just looking at. So if you don't understand what that means, it's not just talking about you being tapped in from a standpoint of your image, so to speak. He's literally talking about you as a being, your soul, your consciousness, so on and so forth, because that's what's needed in order for AI to operate and to drive and to do what it needs to do. It needs your energy, just like it needs water when you deal with the databases, right? So these are the things we have to understand. So yes, you are dealing with witchcraft, you are dealing with sorcery, you are dealing with rituals, you are dealing with sigils. Yes, it is demonic. The people who are putting ritual and sigil on it, these are spirit cookers, these are witches, these are sorcerers. People need to understand that. And warlocks, that's the type of energy you're dealing with. Succubus energy, all of these different types of energies. So this is why I always tell people, whenever you are dealing with psychopaths, because who controls the technology? All right. Whenever you are dealing with psychopaths, you cannot separate the behaviors of psychopaths, the patterns, the pathologies. You cannot separate it. So understand, when you're dealing with these technologies, that is the portal that you are being tapped into. Now, does that mean it's not things that can be done with the technology that can be beneficial? Of course, there's things that can be done with the technology that can be beneficial. But the problem is, the people who want to use the technology for whatever these things are do not assess and study and research the technology well enough to understand what the technology really is. So that's why I applaud the black psychologist that you had on before me. Because he understands there are some issues and that the proper research need to be done before making a decision to include this into how we deal with black psychology and therapy and things of that nature. All right. So I applaud him for at least having that type of awareness and mindset, because that is really an issue for us as a people, because we just following what, you know, the government is programming us to do. And I've dealt with that and how that happens and why that happens on your show. So people need to really understand that. Now, transhumanism, I mentioned it in context to eugenics. So primarily what I'm telling you is all these different aspects of oppression you now are going to see from a standpoint of technology. All right. People need to understand that. So all those things that Francis Cress Wilson and Nellie Fuller laid out, all those systems are now being done through technology and artificial intelligence, all right? So this is why I say, in order to beat a system, you have to have a system, right? So you're not going to – the educational system is a system, and its intent is what it is, okay? The political system is a system. Its intent is what it is. The religious system is a system. Its intent is what it is. The judicial system is a system, and its intent is what it is, all right? And that intent is not beneficial for us as a whole. It may be beneficial for a few brothers and sisters, but I mean as a whole, all right? So this is what we need to understand. So we need systems in order to defeat systems, systems that's rooted and based in our psychology, our spiritual essence and prowess, our history, our culture, our traditions, our rituals, our sigils. That's what we need, right? Being that we are the original operating systems, the original language models. That's something else we need to understand. The operating systems and language models are learning from us. Yet, we go to the operating systems and the language models asking it questions. You see, when we are what's connected to the source, that's a whole nother conversation. But that's what we need to understand. So eugenics, algorithmic bias. So when you're dealing with eugenics, that's what you're dealing with. Algorithmic bias. The algorithm is now being used through the many different forms of technology in order to create techno or digital eugenics, again, which is a form of transhumanism, whether you're dealing with reproductive tech, whether you're dealing with genomics, all of these different things has taken us to the motherboard and blockchain of our consciousness, our beingness, and so on and so forth, and being able to manipulate that, all right, using AI algorithms to analyze DNA, gene editing, selective breeding, modification, sterilization. This is what we're dealing with transhumanism. Now, COVID is the largest example that we can speak to right now. Because in dealing with COVID, that dragon serum that people was given in the form of a vaccine, you have to understand what that means. That tapped those people into a transhuman. Because what does that mean? I mentioned the patents earlier. What's in those jabs are patented. And because of those patents, it is being considered now that the owners of those patents own the humans who took those jabs or vaccines. All right. Also has been running through the Supreme Court. If those people are actually considered human or cybernetic organisms, okay? If they are to be considered cybernetic organisms, which is not a human, that would also mean that they don't accrue human rights. See, this rabbit hole goes deep. People need to understand what's really going on with transhumanism, AI, and things of that nature, all right? Now, people will think that this is far-fetched, but let me be very clear. The things that I was saying 20 years ago, people thought was far-fetched. Now you're living those things, all right? You have a digital phone, you're considered a transhuman. There's tiers, there's levels, because you are interfacing with the digital world, all right? So that is in itself considered transhumanism. You're using your computers, you're dealing with all these different types of technology, smart technology. You're already a transhuman. By definition, just a lower tier of transhumanism. But now we're talking more about the infiltration into your body, the internet of humans, the internet of bodies, things of that nature. So that's what we're talking about. And that's why the data centers are so important. All right. Because those data centers, which will be 6G technology oriented, is what will be used in order to help them to tap into your body with these technologies that I'm talking about. Now, what is it that they'll be tapping into in your body? Quantum dots, microcomputers, molecular robots, nanofibers, nanodust, nanoparticles, smart dust, all right? So these are aspects of nanotechnology, so to speak. So that's what you will be dealing with. And this goes back to 2011. This goes back to the Barack Obama tenure. When you deal with the things that I'm talking about right now, they had nanotechnology initiatives and things of that nature. So it's not about Trump. He just stood on the shoulders of the people who came before him, who were already laying out the blueprint for AI, transhumanism, eugenics, and things of that nature. So that's what we have to understand. Smart dust in the air, your drinking water, your food. Now, that's a little different than people who took the jab, so to speak, because the people who took the jab and dealing with that, it's going to get deeper into the essence of who or what you are, right? As opposed to when you deal with the smart dust that's in the air, the drinking water, the food, and things of that nature. That's more of a long dated type of a process. But understanding that, spy sensors, which are called MEMS, M-E-M-S, which stands for micro-electromechanical sensors, all right? So these are the type of things that will exist in your body, and they will tap into that through 6G technology, radio waves, also light energy. So what happens is you become the antenna. I hope everyone hears what I'm saying. You become the antenna. Now, I mentioned the central nervous system and the AI grid for a reason. The central nervous system, this is about control. Your central nervous system is a system, well, it's many different parts of the central nervous system, but it's a system that taps into the many different parts of your body. All right. It's a communication reservoir, whether you're dealing with neurons and all the different aspects of your body that it deals with, your organs, all the different things, so that your body can effectively work. All right. So that's what the point is to control every aspect of your body and to leave imprints to be able to do that. So whether we're talking about biometric.
1: Right, Right, yes. Hold on. I'll let you pick up on biometrics when we get back, because we've got another short break here to check the news, traffic, and weather in different cities. And when we come back also, you told us before about the SMART, what the acronym, what SMART means. And for some of our new listeners, I want you to go over that. Also, Mark from Anaheim told us about Aisha, this artificial intelligence chatbot created by African-Americans for black folks. And we need to discuss that as well. So we'll get all into that. All right. Family, you got a question for Brother Sadiqa Bakari? We're going deep this morning. Reach out to us at 800-450-7876. We'll take your phone calls after we check the news. That's next.

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1: Good morning. I'm Sarah Lee Kessler. Here's the latest from News1.com. A heat wave continues to grip the D.C. area. There's a heat alert in effect, also a code orange air quality alert. Dehydration and heat-related illnesses a threat if you're outside for too long, especially for seniors.
2: Don't overdo it. You know, the work is always going to be there. You don't want to be in a situation where you suffer heat stroke, you get dehydrated, and you end up in the hospital, because for people who are older, that can end up with a lot of different complications.
1: Dr. Ronan Factora with the Cleveland Clinic. More than 100 House Democrats voted to stop aid to Israel Wednesday, a huge shift in support for the U.S. ally.
3: An amendment to a State Department funding bill introduced by Republican Kentucky Congressman Thomas Massie would have slashed aid for Israel by $3.3 billion. It failed 314 to 104, but left the Democratic Party strongly divided after anger over Israel's conduct in its war with Gaza. Only 37 Democrats voted for a similar measure 2 years ago. I'm Mark Mayfield.
1: Reverend Al Sharpton's National Action Network is leading a march on Washington next month. It comes in response to recent court rulings Nance says weakened longstanding protections for minority voters. It'll be held August 28th to mark the 63rd anniversary of the 1963 March on Washington and Dr. Martin Luther King Jr.'s I Have a Dream speech. A recent graduate of Howard University has been honored for leadership and community service at this year's ESPY Awards held last night in New York. Kellis Armstrong received the Billie Jean King Youth Leadership Award and was recognized during last night's broadcast. In sports, the Ravens have been named ESPN's 2026 Sports Humanitarian Team of the Year, and the Nationals and the Orioles start the second half of the baseball season tomorrow night. I'm Sarah Lee Kessler. When you're looking for news for Black America, go to News1.com.
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0: Hey, Grand Rising family. Thanks for rolling with us on this Thursday morning with our guest, the futuristic researcher, Brother Sadiqa Bakari. And you got to have an open mind here in these discussions and keep your ears close to that speaker on your radio or your telephone, because it's a lot of information. It's just not one of these programs where you just hear it off, one off, and then it disappears. That's why I asked him to tell us, for the new listeners, especially the new listeners, the acronym for SMART. Before he does that, though, let me just remind you, tomorrow's Friday. We're going to give you a chance to free your mind. All that means is to think for yourself. It's not a gripe session. Let me tell you that. It's not a gripe session, family. Free your mind. Think for yourself. And join us for our open forum Friday. It will begin promptly at 6 a.m. Eastern time right here in Baltimore on 1010 WLB and also in the DMV, the Washington, D.C. metropolitan area. We're on 1450 WOL. All right, Brother Sadiqa, I'm going to let you finish your thought. And Wes wants to talk to you, but also I need you, for the new listeners who are hearing you for the first time or maybe second time, you didn't hear when you explain what SMART is, because now we've got smartphones, smart TVs, smart machines, what the acronym actually means.
1: Okay, so I'll go in on SMART. Before I do it, for the listeners, you're going to have to order my books to fully understand a lot of the things that I'm talking about. I'm able to go more in depth in the book and explain things and things of that nature, because it's not a time factor and things like that. So you're going to have to get the books, Trauma, Motherboard of Technology, or the Nuclear Thought and Anatomic Algorithm book. Those are the books I'm primarily dealing with right now. That's why I keep mentioning the central nervous system, and all the AI stuff is the Nuclear Thought book. All right. So you're going to have to do that, as well as my upcoming series that I have on AI. All right. Well, I'll be dealing with all of these things, as well as other things, trauma, fear, all of those different things that's connected, mind control, all of those different things. Email me, SadiqaBakari@hotmail.com. SadiqaBakari. Sadiqa, SadiqaBakari. 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SadiqaBakari@hotmail.com. I'll do it again at the end. But you're going to have to plug in to really understand what I'm talking about here. Now, let's go to SMART technology. All right. SMART is an acronym: Self-Monitoring Analysis Reporting Technology. Self-Monitoring Analysis Reporting Technology. All right. So this is tied into the huge advertising and marketing that they've been doing as far as AI is the future. And, you know, if you don't get involved in technology, you're going to get left behind. All of those different marketing and advertisement programmings and programs that we've been continuously hearing over and over again, to the point that we repeat it. All right. So that's the programming to begin with, to make you think that you need AI in order to move forward in the future and things of that nature. All right. So understand that when you hear the reimagining, all right, that's the new slavery that they're referring to in regards to AI. Now, smart technology. Let's get back to that. Self-monitoring analysis reporting technology. This is why I'm talking to you about the central nervous system, all right, and how they want to infiltrate your central nervous system. This is why I mentioned the patents earlier dealing with AI, also the central nervous system, remote control patents, meaning being able to control you from an outside source, your central nervous system, your being in general. All right. There's patents for this. The central nervous system manipulation patent, remote neural monitoring, which is more dealing with the neurological self. All right. So these are things that are already on the books, just so people understand. So these things are already happening. So, again, creating a AI central nervous system grid. All right. So understand what's happening. Now, what's happening externally is also, the other side of it is always internally, or vice versa. What's happening internally, the opposite, the outside of it is the dichotomy of that. So this is what Hewlett-Packard said many years ago. All right. Hewlett-Packard refers to smart dust and smart sensors as the central nervous system for the earth. So Hewlett-Packard was saying this 10, 15 years ago in regards to smart dust and smart sensors, which is what I've been talking about, nanotechnology. And we just broke down what SMART means: self-monitoring analysis reporting technology. So using these technologies for surveillance and counterintelligence, this is the reason for infiltrating your being from an artificial means and method, why it's so important, and transhumanism, why it's so important. So now you're talking about the many different aspects of programming and mind control on an entirely different level. But this is the reason I came on a couple months ago, and I dealt with mind control, MK Ultra, all those different things. And I started in the 40s and brought you up to date so you can kind of understand what that looked like. Well, now you're looking at that from a standpoint of artificial intelligence technology. Now, I don't want to make it seem grim. All right. I want to make it clear to people. The reason for these things is so that you don't tap into the most powerful aspect of intelligence and energy, which is yourself, your intuition, your imagination. I always say the intuition, imagination is quote unquote God. This is your source consciousness, awareness, intelligence, and your connection to source consciousness, meaning the universe, nature, so on and so forth, the cosmos. This is your connection. The point is to disconnect you. All right. That's the point. So you're not tapping into the pineal gland. So you're not tapping into the black dot. So you're not tapping into the ancestors, that type of power, consciousness, awareness. So you're not tapping into that, your rituals, your cultures, your traditions and things of that nature that's been here for thousands, tens of thousands and hundreds of thousands of years and maybe even millions of years. So this is the intention. This is why the control is so important. So this is why we go back to what I mentioned earlier. It is about you being a figment of who and what you really are. 5G, 6G versus 5D, fifth dimensional, or 6D, sixth dimensional consciousness. They don't want you to rise, to transform, to resurrect. That's what this is about. It's about you not tapping into your power and you being powerless. This is why I said earlier, you have to have a system in order to be a system. Our system is spiritual technology. This is why everything that you've done historically is considered from a standpoint of ritual, from a standpoint of spirituality, from a standpoint of culture, from a standpoint of tradition, is deemed demonic, satanic, and all these different things. All right. So understand what the game really is. The game is for you not to be who you really are and for you to mimic them when the entire time they've been attempting to mimic you but they invert who and what you are. The rituals, the traditions, the spirituals, things of that nature, the spiritual technology. They invert those things because of who and what they are at the being of who and what they are. This is why we see the jealousy, the envy, the so-called racism, white supremacy, the discrimination. This is why we see these things. As Chancellor Williams said, they are our bitter enemy. Not based on our interpretation, but based on their interpretation, based on their actions, based on their behavioral patterns, based on history. This is just what it is. So we have to understand that. And we have to understand again. We already have the solutions, so people don't need to call and ask for solutions. What people need to do is implement the solutions that's already here. You understand? Kwanzaa, those are solutions. Those principles are solutions outside of faith. Let's take our faith and put knowledge or gnosis, because that's how you get to where you're really going, is knowledge. And we apply that knowledge. But all those other principles are very necessary. Self-determination, self-reliance, all those concepts. We should live. We already have blueprints from Amos Wilson, John Henry Clark, Black Labor, White Wealth, Claude Anderson. We already have the solutions, but we need to heal. We need to deal with the trauma. We need to deal with the fear. We need to deal with the programming, the mind control, all the things that gets in the way. This is why those solutions have not been implemented, at least on a level that actually moves us forward. Because again, instead of creating a system, what we're doing is we're flooding ourselves into their system, which is empowering their system. You're empowering the oppression. You're empowering the so-called racism and discrimination. We're empowering those systems by attempting to be them and mimicking them. Stockholm Syndrome. Cognitive dissonance, the menticide that's created, meaning the self-hate, We talk about black-on-black crime, but we never talk about why it exists. We don't talk about how the guns got there. We don't talk about how the crack got there. We don't talk about any of those things. We just talk about the results. So these are the things that we got to deal with. Trauma, motherboard of technology. That's why I wrote the book. That's why I do classes on it.
0: Yeah, hold on to that, because Wes has been home for a minute. He wants to chime in, and we come up on a break.
1: All right,
0: he's
1: all right.
0: Online, too. Grand Rising, Wes, you're on with Brother Siddiqui.
2: Ooh, you barrel gun, man. Hey, Siddiqui, hey, Kuwaiti, man. It's Brother Deep, man. Hey, look here, man. The main word is, like you say, control, man. And I think the most high that I'm here every day, because I try to control myself. The main thing is I try to be a glitch in their matrix, man. Be a glitch in their matrix. You be a glitch in their matrix. You got them, man. And don't. And I start the beast, man. Okay. Don't try to get too emotional. Even though I'm on all these medications and hormones and stuff, man. This stuff is fine, but it's rough, man. And bro, I ain't lying, man. But hey, we gonna beat them, man. We can beat them. Everything they throw at us, it backfire, man. But we can beat them, man. I love you, man.
1: Yes.
2: Hey, you eat up my fat meat between my left ear and my right ear, man. And we number to use that fat that I got, man.
1: Yes.
2: That fat meat. I love you, Quest, man. I love y'all, man. It's fun. I love it, man. Ride this beast and don't consent and be a glitch in their matrix, man. Do not consent to this. I call it BS, man. We run this, not them, man, all the time, man. Get tap in yourself, man. I don't want to take up too much time, man.
1: Mm.
2: I love you, and my man, so Nicky, keep it up. Right. Keep it up. Here, cook that fat meat, man. You cooking it up, bro. I love you.
0: All right. Thanks, Wes.
1: Thank
0: Listen,
1: you.
0: We're going to take us into a quick
2: Shalom,
0: break, Brother Siddiqui. And when we come back,
1: yes.
0: though, Aisha, the chat box, the black chat box is built by us for us. I got a question about that. And another question, another tweeter wants to know about GMO food. So we'll talk about Aisha when we get back. And family, you two got a question for Brother Siddiqui? Reach out to us. Our telephone number is 800-450-7876. And we'll take your phone calls after we check the latest traffic and weather. That's next.

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6: 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A lot of times, you know, we come down on ourselves when we fail in a business, but we have to remember and treat each situation as a learning experience that will help us in our next business venture that we attempt to start and complete and be successful in.
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7: We're trying to clear out the rush hour at this time of the morning, but we have a late crash now. Those of you heading southbound Baltimore Washington Parkway, just south of Kenilworth Avenue 201, watch for those brake lights to merge onto 295. That's where we have crash activity. Pressure is definitely still on the freeway. We're jammed coming off of the 11th Street Bridge, and that goes most of the way around past the Case Bridge. Incident was reported right as you approach the outbound 14th Street Bridge. 295 northbound still slows through Blue Plains and again before the Suitland Parkway, and that takes you whether you're going inbound over the Douglas or the 11th Street Bridge span. Delays to the Wilson Bridge were still off and on out of Temple Hills near St. Barnabas Road. Now look at your forecast, and we're under an air quality alert all day. Hazy sun and hot, high of 98, overnight low 74. Smoke from distant wildfires could lead to poor air quality. Current temperature already at 88 degrees. I'm Jamie Witten for News Talk, 1450 AM WOL, where information is power.
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0: Morning, Grand Rising family. Thanks for staying with us on this Thursday morning with our guest, Brother Sadiqa Bakari. He's a futuristic researcher, does a lot of investigation about AI, artificial intelligence. Before we left for the break, I was asking about Aisha. Aisha is an artificial intelligence chatbot, was created by us and focuses on the black culture and history and, you know, our lived experiences. And it uses tools that are culturally biased to us, in favor of us. So your thoughts about Aisha, because I know some people have checked it out and they came away less than impressed, but it's still early in the game. What do you think about Aisha?
1: All right. So before we get to Aisha, Wes said two words that's very important. He said emotion and he said consent. All this that I've been dealing with this morning, the main purpose or some of the main purposes is to control you emotionally, hormonally, your thoughts, psychologically, your subconscious mind, your central nervous system, so on and so forth. All right. That's what I really want people to understand so they can easily trigger you from a standpoint of psychological operations, from a standpoint of trauma bonding, from a standpoint of emotional based programming, fear based programming, trauma based programming, whatever type of programming. All right. They'll have the ability to do that. That is what I really want people to get. All right. To be able to get as deep as possible into your consciousness or your beingness and to be able to control it from an outside source. All right. Now, consent. The majority of these things you're already consenting to. You just may not understand that you are consenting to it. The people who took the jab, you've already consented to most of this stuff. All right. Just so everybody understands. Always wanting the latest technologies. You're already consenting to these things. All right. Which is what makes it important. All right. The fear-based programming and things of that nature to get you to consent. All right. And they do many different things in order to do that. The problem, reaction, solution, the Hegelian dialectic, distractions, all the things that we've talked about on the show, mind manipulation, things of that nature, mind control programming, all the things that we've already talked about numerous times on this show. So those things are important. Now, let's get to you said, what is the chat bot? Aisha. Yeah.
0: Right.
1: All right. So people need to see the movie Her. And the reason I'm saying it, because Her is more like a documentary than a movie as far as how it deals with the information, operating systems, language models, chat bots, that type of thing, and how the algorithm transfers this information or this data from operating system to operating system or chatbot to chatbot, and you're able to see how it infinitely teaches and grows other operating systems. So what I'm telling you is, at the end of the day, these other operating systems will be connected to that operating system, teaching these operating systems, teaching these chatbots, and things of that nature. We are the ones who make most of these technologies. I don't know if we really understand that. We make and create most of the technologies. We're just not in control of the technologies, right? So that's what we need to understand. Either people end up dead or either people end up selling it to corporations and things of that nature. That's normally what is happening with the technologies, all right? So if it's for us, great. If our intention for us is that, then great. I won't speak against it if you know, it has all the things on deck that we really need for it to have on deck. All right. I won't speak against that. But just be very clear, the beast that we're dealing with, understand what it is that we're really dealing with. That's what people need to understand. This is the most aggressive warfare that exists right now. It's AI and the many different aspects of AI. All right. And just so everyone is clear, this is old. I haven't even really dealt with what we really will have to deal with which is synthetic intelligence. And I'll come on maybe next time and we can deal with synthetic intelligence. All right. But that's another level. All right. But this AI in itself, all the technologies that you are holding or you're using is old technology. I need people to understand that it's old. You don't have new technology or the latest technology. It's old technology by the time you have it. Just so everybody understands that. It's old, but it's used for surveillance and counterintelligence. All right? Understand what technology is. It is warfare. It is warfare. And the corporations that fund it is warfare. Understand that it is warfare. Okay? Make no mistake about it. BlackRock, Palantir, OpenAI, Anthropic, all right? Obviously, Blackstone, Google, Oracle, okay? These are just some of the corporations, NVIDIA. These are just some of the corporations that's funding all these different things that I'm dealing with in regards to AI, all right? So, again, transhumanism, it's a trap. AI, it's a trap, all right? So, again, it's so you don't tap into the greatest essence of you, like intuition. Intuition is past, present, and future. It already knows. But because people are so programmed, they can't listen to their intuition. Intuition already gives you the answers because it already has been there. It already understands. You see what I'm saying? It's an intelligence that's vast and advanced and infinite. But instead, we don't listen to it and use it as a quote-unquote superpower. Our imagination, we could create our way out of these situations. But we're not tapped into our imagination because we imitating other people who, like I said, are imitating us, misrepresenting and misinterpreting an original interpretation.
0: All right,
1: so that's where we are.
0: Yeah, I got some folks who want to talk to you, Brother Sadiq. Kenneth is up first, calling from Baltimore on line two. Kenneth, Grand Rising, you're on with Brother Sadiq Bakari.
2: Yes, good morning. Can you hear me?
1: Yes.
2: Hi, Brother Sadiq. Hi, this is Kenneth Henry. How are you?
1: I'm great. How are you?
2: I'm great. Good to hear your voice. I hear you speaking, and I wonder if... there's a proliferation of cases of dementia and Alzheimer's. I wonder if it's connected to what you're talking about, this remote manipulation of our bodies and our minds, the central nervous system. I'm kind of concerned because all of a sudden there is this great proliferation. Can you maybe speak to that just for a moment, please?
1: Yes, I'm sure it is. I haven't specifically looked that up or researched that. But yes, that's easy work if that's something that they desire to do. And I would not doubt that they desire to do that, right? But we could also look at COVID in regards to Parkinson's and Alzheimer's and those types of things and what the COVID shot itself created. And I know a lot of people don't want to admit that and deal with that, but it's more than enough documentation and doctors that is validating and research that's validating what I'm saying about that. I said it from day one. I said the statistics would catch up. The statistics did catch up. I said, give it a year. You'll start seeing the statistics and you'll see the rise 100%, 500%, 1,000% in regards to things like Alzheimer's, Parkinson's, high blood pressure, strokes, you know, all those different things, blood clotting. And we've seen it and it's documented. It's well documented. So, yeah, we can look at it from a standpoint of that outside manipulation as far as remote viewing and the central nervous system and being able to tap into the central nervous system in the brain and all of these different things. Absolutely. So, again, it's warfare. Right. So not only to create those type of scenarios, but also to create things like putting thoughts in people's minds and things of that nature. Like all these things are real technologies that already exist, that have existed for this have existed for decades. I'm not telling you anything that's new. It's just new to most of the people who may be listening or the population. These things are old. This is what people need to understand. These are old technologies that's been patented, that's been existed, that's already happening. So a lot of people who you may think or deem as being crazy, or people who have mental health issues or challenges, in some instances, it's because of the things that I'm talking about right now on this show.
0: All right. Thank you, Kinesh. Thanks for your call. 10 minutes after the top of the hour. Carl's calling us from West Palm Beach in Florida. He's on line 3. Grand Rising, Carl. You're on with Brother Siddiqui.
3: Grand Rising, brother. Siddiqui, I was around before, I mean, when they introduced IBM and all them started introducing the computer into the world of academia, and how we had an argument in Palm Beach on who was going to put the information inside of the computer, and then that just went away. And we can see now the development of that kind of activity. And I wanted you to draw down a little bit more on the idea of systems, because the educational system that we got, I don't care how many PhDs and all the other degrees that they materialize, they still are part of the system, and we got to get those who have those kind of degrees so that we can use that mind power for ourselves. And lastly, what you think about making robots like robots like a Minister Farrakhan or some of our doctors, our lawyers, if we made some robots so that we could have that kind of presence instead of just one person, we could make some robots where we can have that kind of information and have it go into areas like you do with the robotic dogs and machines. If we had that kind of presence inside of where they're shooting guns and all that kind of stuff, I was just curious if we had that kind of technology. But I still want to draw down on the idea when IBM introduced into the world of academia as it relates to who was going to control what we have now is AI. Mm. Thank you, man.
1: Thank you. That's the key word, control. It comes down, all this that we're talking about is about control. It's about power. That's what it's about. And to have control and power, you have to manipulate who it is that you are attempting to control. That's why we have the mind control, the programming, all the things that we're talking about that I mentioned, trauma-based programming, fear-based programming, psychological operations. The bottom line is they are working on your mind. That's what they're doing. All right. On every level, when we say mind, whether we're talking about psychology and or thoughts, whether we're talking about the subconscious mind, whatever we're talking about, whether we're talking about the spiritual side, whatever we're talking about, the purpose is to control it. OK, that's what we're talking about. And again, AI is the frontier to do that. I'm only saying new because most is new to many people, but it's old. But it's the frontier to do that. So the more it's promoted and marketed and advertised as, well, look at these great things we can do with AI, you know, that vein of it, and people are never given the other side of it, that's a problem, right? So we buy into, I can get a business plan from ChatGPT or whatever people are thinking, right? But in essence, AI is lazy man's work, and people don't want to understand this, and they don't like when I talk like this, but it's lazy man's work. You don't want to go through the process. Carl, you always talk about you're always learning. You have to go through a process in order to learn. When people deal with ChatGPT, Claude, these operating systems, or whatever the situation is, they're hurting themselves from going through the process and learning themselves how to write a business plan, or learning from another human how to write a business plan who've been through the experiences and things of that nature. So that is what happens, all right? Shortcuts, when you deal with the arts sphere of it, shortcuts. So now you're not really dealing with art. You understand what I'm saying? So this is what, you know, we have to really take account of, because if the grid went down tomorrow, the majority of people don't have skills to survive. ChatGPT, you're not going to be able to ask ChatGPT. You're not going to be able to ask Claude or whatever other operating system or language model. There will be no AI to assist you. There will be no government to assist you. There will be no state agencies to assist you. None of that is going to be there to assist you. You're going to have to have skills to survive. You understand? So, and be very clear. This is not fear that I'm teaching. I don't want people to think it. I'm just giving it to you straight. I'm giving it to you for what it is, because this is a real reality. That power grid can go down tomorrow or next month or next year. It's a strong possibility if you see what's going on in the world.
0: All right. Hold that thought.
1: Some
0: right
1: people
0: there.
1: Don't have water for tomorrow if that happens.
0: Right. Well, we got to step away for a few moments. So I'll come back. I'll let you finish up. Also, a tweet question, a couple of tweeters for you. I'll read this one. You can respond when we get back. It's the tweeter says, Grand Rising Carl, will you ask Brother Siddiqui, how does GMO foods work into the AI takeover? I'll let you respond to that when we get back. Fam, you got a question too for Brother Siddiqui? You can reach us at 800-450-7876 and we'll take your phone calls next.

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0: Thanks for staying with us on this Thursday morning with our guest, the futuristic researcher, Brother Siddiq Bakari. Brother Siddiq ventures into AI, artificial intelligence. This is what he's telling us, the side effects, the good and the bad about artificial intelligence, what we should know. But before I left the break, Brother Siddiq, the question from one of our listeners, a tweet, says, will you ask Brother Siddiq, how does GMO foods work into the AI takeover?
1: Genetically modified organisms. Well, that's similar to when I talked about the COVID dragon serum, right? mRNA depopulation technology. So when you deal with genetically modified organisms, what is it modifying? It tells you. It's modifying your genes, okay? So yes, that is part of the warfare. Genetically modified organisms are slowly killing people. So they have different levels of these different aspects of warfare. That's one of them. The food, the air, the water. In the water, you have genetically modified organisms. In the air, you have genetically modified organisms. All these things are patented as well. As far as the weather is concerned, as far as nature is concerned, the air, the water, things of that nature. It's hundreds of patents. In one of my classes, I laid out the hundreds of patents that deal with nature and weather modification and things of that nature. So, yes, it's part of the warfare. That's why you can't pronounce most of the ingredients on these food labels. Okay. In many cases, you're not eating food to begin with, just so people understand. All right. So, yes, that's part of the war without question. I want to take people back to something, though. The 2011 strategic plan, right? If I'm not mistaken, that's under Barack Obama, correct? 2011. 60-page document lays out a projected future, okay? To understand and control matter. Who or what is the matter that they're talking about understanding and controlling? It's you, the person listening. It's humans. To understand and control matter for the management of every facet of human life within the surveillance matrix. We keep hearing this word surveillance, the surveillance matrix of environment, health,

0: surveilling you. You understand? Not just your thoughts, but surveilling how your body operates and how they can manipulate that. All right. So just so people understand, these things are connected from administration to administration for all those people who, you know, like to stay on the political thing and to think that we can, quote unquote, vote in a better Democratic candidate. So I got to throw that out there for people. All of these cats are standing on the shoulders of the person that came in before them. All right. It's all rigged. And I've already broken down how the voting is rigged, at least for the presidency, how the voting is rigged from a standpoint of algorithms. All right. So we're going to have to really deal with the fact of the matter, the truth, and how these systems are operating, and stop thinking we can still move and operate the same way when the system has already defined and determined that that way will never work based on how the system is algorithmically set up and discriminatorily set up. All right. So again, in order to defeat a system, you have to have a system. You're not going to defeat the system by using the means of the system. All right. We need to understand that. All right. So so definitely going
1: let's do this 24 after the top of that, because somebody sent me these tweets sometime ago. I forgot about it. But they're talking about the next frontier. Brother Siddiqui, maybe you can handle this for us. It says the AI data centers that says that they're using so much water. This is going to be a fight over water in the near future. And people are upset with these data centers because they now they've been told to control to conserve their water because most of the water is going to these AI data centers. What do you know about that?
0: So that's what's on the surface. So again, it's about control. It's about controlling resources. All right. It's not a concern in regards to how much water is on this planet. People need to understand this. But the concern is what the data centers are actually doing to the water, but not just the water, what the data centers doing to the people. The same issues that's happened for decades in regards to the 5G towers are the same issues that's happening with the data centers. All right. So the people in close proximity to the data centers are having the same effects, tumors, brain fog, all these different effects. The same as the 5G, all right? So that's what we'll be dealing with. It is about control, but as I mentioned, in regards to the data centers, it's more about how those data centers are going to be used to be a hub for all this technology that I'm talking about. It's going to be focused on 6G technology, all right? We're in 5G right now. 6G is a whole nother beast from a standpoint of the things that will be able to be done. So this is why I'm talking about these things that most people are not talking about, because we're just talking about the same distraction type of things, because that's what programming does. And it's just cycle to cycle to cycle. Next week, it'll be somebody else, another black person who got killed. The next week, it'll be some other racism, discriminatory type of thing. The next week, it'll be, you know, what it was last week, Jay-Z cut his hair. So it'll always be some type of distraction, or Jay-Z is battling people who said ABCDEFG. Like, those things don't matter. But it's the distractions. It's the distractions. All right. And it's intentional. It's programming. Right. You know, back in the day, Steve Coakley used to tell us 7 to 10 days. Right. Now the attention span is 48 to 72 hours. Then it's on to something else. Then it's on to something else. Then it's on to something else. But is the work really getting done? On a major level, no. Are there certain individuals that's doing work? Yes. Are there some groups that's doing work? Yes. But then the question is, how is that work being done? Are we attempting to emulate the 60s? What's being created that's new? When do they have to actually respond? Right. So these are the questions that we have to deal with. What systems are being created? And I'm not the person who just says it. I've created a system, the Empower Technology Mastery System, which assists people to deal with all the things that we're dealing with based on the programming. So to deprogram and reprogram yourself, your subconscious mind, your central nervous system, your neurological self, dealing with low self-esteem, dealing with self-sabotage, dealing with insecurity, dealing with procrastination, dealing with fear. Doesn't those things sound familiar that we're dealing with? So I've created a system to specifically

0: most importantly, help our people deal with those things. All right. So we need systems. And I go to that for a reason. We can have all of the greatest ideas in the world. Until people's mindsets change, it won't matter. Until the programming is dealt with, it won't matter. Until the healing is dealt with, it won't matter. Until the trauma is dealt with, it won't matter. Until the fear, the elephant in the room, is dealt with, it won't matter. We'll just have great ideas. We'll just have brilliant individuals, geniuses as individuals. But as a whole, we will continue to be in the same programming that we've been in, period.
1: All right. Hold that thought right there. 28 after the top there. Jason's joining us from Baltimore. He's on line two. Grand Rising. Jason, you're on with Brother Siddiqui.
2: Peace and blessings, family. Thank you for the opportunity to have this discussion. My fear, and I keep advising the community that we need to make sure that we have a counterintelligence, that we have a counter technology group that comes together to counter some of these measures. What I'm worried and concerned about is what they call machine learning intelligence, the autonomous artificial intelligence. When these machines get to the point where they're developing themselves, they're communicating among themselves. They had an experiment one time where they had an autonomous system running, and it had changed its whole language to the point where they couldn't understand what it was doing in the background. And they were scared in reference to it and shut it down because it had developed its own way of communicating that was outside of the system of control and the systems of rules. That's what I'm more afraid of, the autonomous artificial intelligence. And, you know, I say that we have to be in the mix of these companies that are developing these technologies and even dissecting it and counter intelligence, you know, dissecting it. Because when I think of the guy that was in NSA who exposed you know, what was going on at NSA. Mm-hmm. When I think of the engineer that was at AT&T that guy had tapped into the fiber optic lines, emails of Californians and people around the country. When I think of, we have to be in the mix of what's going on in the development of this technology so that we, when we do see something wrong, that we're able to come back to the community. Or if we see something in the process of its development now, we can put together some sort of countermeasure to protect our community and even in some cases fight against these systems in the process. There's going to be a cyber war.
0: Yes.
2: Down to humans against humans in cyber war, it may come down to systems against them and be the casualties in the process when they take over the systems in the process that we rely on a regular basis. That's what I'm more afraid of than anything, these autonomous systems.
1: All right. Let's give him a chance to respond. Thanks, Jason. Brother Siddiqui?
2: Yes, sir.
0: Yeah, that's already here. That's already here. So that'll take us more into synthetic intelligence, which I'll come on next time and really deal with that. I like what the brother is saying.
1: Here. Again, I sort of jumping on something that Brother Jason said he was concerned about, because I think it was on 60 Minutes, one of the creators or so-called creators of AI says it's out of control, and he was concerned that there's no, you know, you can't put the toothpaste back in the tube now. It's too far gone. Should we, if he's on the front end of this, should we be concerned?
0: Well, I don't think it's too far gone. We also have to keep in mind the fear programming, and they are agents of chaos and agents of confusion. Some of those people who are in those industries, we see them as whistleblowers, but oftentimes they're double agents. So it's a lot when we start talking about this conversation, right? But I love what the brother's talking about. If you're going to deal with technology, there should be the intention of understanding warfare, because that is the purpose for the technology, is warfare. Just so everyone understands, all the different aspects of AI that we're talking about is a warfare component, first and foremost. So that digital phone is not your friend. You understand? That laptop is not your friend. So people need to understand that the internet is not your friend. All right. It's there for what it's there for, which we've discussed this entire show. All right. So people need to understand that it is about warfare, and you are considered part of that warfare, right? When we deal with cognitive warfare, it's five categories: air, land, sea, space, cyber, which the brother just mentioned, and the human domain. You are the human domain. This is why I mentioned you being an antenna in regards to the data center, 6G technology, radio waves, light energy, all those different things. You are considered part of the warfare plan. People don't understand that. They're using you as part of the warfare against you. All right. So, yeah, we definitely need to
1: Break that down for us, Brother Siddiqui. Yeah, break that down for us, what you just said.
0: Which part?
1: You said they're using us.
0: Using us. So, for example, this goes back into the infiltration of our bodies, right? So because they're infiltrating our bodies with genetically modified organisms, which in many cases are nanobots, the things I mentioned earlier, quantum dots, microcomputers, molecular robots, nanofibers, psychotronic warfare, psychotropic warfare, magnetic manipulation, neurodust, nanodust, nanoparticles, smart dust. That's what these things are. Those things have an artificial consciousness and awareness. All right. They're sensors. It's computation. It's information technology. So it has the ability, or they have the ability, to monitor all human experience and the environment externally and internally. All right. So that's what we're talking about. These things are sensors. These things are spies, so to speak. This already exists. So the burger that people are eating is nanobots in it. The water that people are drinking is some form of nanobots in it. All right. The genetically modified organisms that people talk about. Yes, that's what it is. It's not some form of nanobots. OK. And we know that these things exist. They've been seen under microscopes. Like, it's not theory. This is a reality. We know that this is real. All right. We know what was in the dragon serum. We understand mRNA depopulation technology. We understand all of those things, and they're real. Microclots. We understand all of these things. So the infiltration of our bodies with these technologies, whether you give consent or not, that infiltration already exists. Now, some infiltration obviously is more in depth than others, right? The dragon serum obviously is more in depth than it being in your drinking water, or genetically modified organisms is more in depth than that, obviously. But it still exists in all of those different areas that we're talking about. So that gets into why people need to do toxic flushes and detoxes and cleanses and all those different things to assist in getting these type of things out of our bodies. Herbs, right, different types of things.
1: Yeah, hold that thought, yes, right there. 24 minutes after the top of the hour. We got to take our last break and we come back. Our tweet question. Tweeter wants you, says, some of this information, ask him about the biofeedback loop. So the biofeedback loop, I'll let you respond to that tweet when we get back. Family, you too can join our conversation with Brother Siddiqui. 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And we'll take your phone calls next.

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2: 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We know. 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

0: Bang Bang Rising family, it's time for Rockin' With Us on this Thursday morning here, 19 minutes away from the top of the hour with our guest, a futuristic researcher, Brother Siddiqui Bakari. Before we go back to him, let me just remind you, speaking of today at Sankofa, Brother Sundiata Ramin is going to be signing his book. He was here yesterday, his book about Chuck Brown. And so if those of you who are into go-go and like Chuck Brown, go say hi to Brother Sundiata Ramin at Sankofa Bookstore. That's this evening. It starts at 6:30. And, of course, most of you in D.C. know where Sankofa is, and in the Shaw District on Georgia Avenue, 2714 Georgia Avenue, to be exact. So he'll be signing his book talking about Chuck Brown. Also, tomorrow's Friday. We're going to give you a chance to free your mind. All that means, family, is to think for yourself. It's not a gripe session. You know, if come with some solutions for us. And we start taking your phone calls at 6 a.m. Eastern Time right here in Baltimore on 1010 WOLB and also in the DMV on 1450 WOL. All right, Brother Siddiqui, the tweeter wanted to know about biofeedback loop.
1: Yeah, so that's just a cycle of being able to have data on a person, right? Their heart rate, brain waves, stress, blood pressure, things of that nature. So primarily what that is being able to hack a person in real time. So you understand, what his or her levels are in these particular areas. That's problematic, right? But of course, the medical side of it is part of how they're getting people to accept AI as well, how it can help in the medical industry, help people with tumors, help people with cancer, help people with all these different things. So these are ways that they get people to give consent, right? So that's something we need to be aware of. Anytime you're given that type of access to your being, that's problematic. You can be turned on or off, literally. All right. So something I dealt with before on your show, Carl, since we're dealing with control and we're dealing with convenience and all these different things, how AI is disguised as convenience, but in essence is control. All right. And they do it by justifying it, disguising it as innovation, packaging it as safety, sold as convenience. Those are the major things that they do. So let me give some examples. Chip in your hand to make shopping easier. Facial recognition, just to protect you. 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So these are some of the methods that they use to get you to consent and to make you think it's the convenience. All right. 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Create local trading and bartering systems, right? So showing you both sides of it, all right? There's always solutions. Sometimes you just have to say no. And then many times people don't want to say no because of, quote-unquote, convenience, all right? So just laying that out there for people so people understand what's really happening, because at the end of the day, it's about a digital public infrastructure. That's where they are. That's what they're pushing. The smart grids, things of that nature. That smart grid, not just the outside world, but also meaning you internally, you and your central nervous system. All right. Being part of that smart grid and that infrastructure. All right. So people need to understand this is happening. It is happening. Okay. So, you know, we're going to have to make some decisions coming up.
0: Right, right, brother. See, I get it. It's happening, but it some people say that it makes life easier. You say that that's how seductive it is. That's why we endorse doing all the things, because it makes it easier for us to live. But at the same time, they're taking advantage of us. Is that what I'm hearing from you?
1: Well, absolutely. And even with the notion of making life easier, much of that is surrounded about what I mentioned earlier. Shortcuts. People love shortcuts. That's a real thing. Like, people love shortcuts. People don't love the process. That's why you see art the way it is. Unless you're dealing with underground art, the art is trash. You can look at music industry. You can look at all these different things. So if you want to see real art, you have to leave those industries to really deal with real art. Otherwise, you're just going to keep getting the same mimicking, the same copying, the same, you know, lower energy vibration frequency type of art, right? So it's the shortcuts. That's why people are so in love with Claude or ChatGPT, because they can just look something up and think that they're getting the answer for whatever it is that they're looking up, as opposed to them doing real research. Oh, I'm just going to ask ChatGPT. Well, ChatGPT said, and we've documented on this show, how those operating systems, based on research and the statistics from that research, 40 to 60% of the time, they're wrong. That's what the documentation says. So if you're asking ChatGPT or operating systems, you might be better off doing your own research, dealing with your own brain, critical analytical analysis and things of that nature. You might be better off doing that. Ask yourself the question.
0: And ask you this question here, because 12 minutes away from the top. Yeah, but you've got youngsters, Brother Siddiqui, who grew up in the digital age. They don't know about cursive. They don't know how to read an analog clock and stuff like that. What do you say to those folks, those young people?
1: Well, there's a disconnect, and that's a major problem. And even when we deal with the parents of those people, oftentimes, and I don't want to sound negative, but I'm just speaking there for what it is. Oftentimes, the parents aren't in the position to lead children properly to begin with. That's a major issue. So if the parents themselves are addicted to technology, how are they going to teach their children in regards to technology, in regards to the importance of creativity, not using the technology, using their mind, their imagination and things of that nature, not using the majority of their time dealing with artificial intelligence. Like, if the parents don't already have that mindset and that consciousness, then what are they going to give to the children? Right? So even when I deal with children, I won't deal with the children unless the parent is there. Because I know when the child goes back home, I know what the child is dealing with. So not only do that child need to be deprogrammed and reprogrammed, but so does that parent or parents. So that's the issue that we deal with. They go back home and they're dealing with the same programming 24/7. If we speak children, we got to speak parents.
0: All right. We got some more folks want to talk to you. I know. Wait till the last minute. They're calling at 10 away from the top of the hour. Della's calling from Baltimore on line 3. Grand Rising, Della, you're on with Brother Siddiqui Bakari.
2: Grand Rising to the two of you, and I thank you so much for this program, because I've been listening to you for the whole time, I wanted to call. But one thing that I'm concerned about is when I go to the doctor for exams, the first thing they want to do is to send you to get an x-ray or mammogram or all kinds of all these things, and the medications that you're giving, you have side effects. So I should be using my intuition. That's what I try to do a lot of times, to either acknowledge it, accept it, or don't take it. Now, what do you think about that? Am I harming myself in that way?
1: Well, I don't give medical advice, but what I will say is this. Mm-hmm. Mm-hmm. The medical industry is a hustle, and people need to understand it is a hustle. And oftentimes they're asking you to do things that is not necessary. And people need to understand that. Like, the last time I had to go to the hospital, and you don't go unless you have to go. I knew exactly why I was there. I knew exactly what needed to be done. So there was no room for, you know, having me doing all these things that's not necessary. But see, that's the education that the person has to have who's going to the hospital for whatever reason. I can say stop trusting doctors and whomever else. And I'm not saying that there aren't good ones who care about their patients and, you know, who's there to benefit their patients and who understand the different sides of healing, so to speak. All right. So I'm not saying that in regards to them, but the doctors who are specifically dealing with Western training, it's there's going to be an issue. I don't care how, what their intention is, how much they may love their patients. The Western side of it is problematic. So people need to know why they are in where they are, why they're there, the situations they're in. They need to research those things, talk to people who know that type of knowledge. Like, that has to happen. Just stop trusting doctors or whomever. Just stop trusting people and do your own research.
2: And that's ask questions, too. Always ask questions so you know better what they're doing. Okay.
1: Absolutely.
0: And Della, before you go, Della, always get a second or a third opinion. Always get a second or a third opinion. Which is to keep people listening, because next week Dr. A is going to be here. You can get her opinion for free.
2: Thank you.
0: Just call in.
2: Thank you. I love the show calls. Thank you.
0: Thank you, Della. Thanks for your call.
2: Right, you're welcome.
0: Eight away from the top of our family. Miss Richardson's joining us from Bethesda, Maryland. She has a question for you, Brother Siddiqui. Grand Rising, Mrs. Richardson, your question for Brother Siddiqui.
3: Yes, Grand Rising. Can you hear me, gentlemen?
1: Yes.
3: Yeah, because my phone, I have a phone with the volume. But anyway, Brother Siddiqui, could you tell me, is this a good thing for black folk, or is it, because I look at it as something that's sheer evil, that these greater culture people, whites, Anglo-Saxon folk, they're putting all this venom on us. Is this something good for us or not necessarily a good or bad? And I'll hang up and listen. Thank you, Carl.
0: All right, Brother Siddiqui.
1: Well, if it's coming from the system and white people who control the system, whatever that means, all right, we should definitely move with precaution. Let me just say it that way. Move with caution, okay? That's what we should do in regard that's being given to us by the system.
0: All right, Brother Siddiqui, we're just about out of time here. How can folks reach you if they, and how can, because you've written a lot of books as well on some of the topics that we've talked about. And those of you who've just hearing for the first time, just go to get our podcast, just Google our podcast with Brother Siddiqui. You can learn a lot of stuff. I'm telling you, learn a lot of stuff this morning myself. But how can folks reach you, Brother Siddiqui?
1: Siddiqui Bakari at hotmail.com. 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That's how you contact me in regards to the books, the things that I've dealt with today. I have books for that, Trauma, Motherboard of Technology, and Nuclear Thought. Message me about those books, one-on-ones as well, if you want to work one-on-one with me, consulting. Also, my AI series that's coming up. I have two classes coming up in regards to AI, the things we've been talking about, many other things. That's why you're emailing me. Let's get you plugged in and get you involved in regards to what we got going on over here in regards to empowered technology. Thank you, Carl. You are amazing. Keep doing what you're doing, brother. Nothing but love, respect, and honor.
0: All right. Likewise. Thank you, Brother Siddiqui. Family, that's it
1: Thank
0: for
1: you,
0: the
1: brother.
0: Day. Class is dismissed. Stay strong. Stay positive. Please, please stay healthy. We'll see you tomorrow morning, 6 o'clock, right here in Baltimore on 1010 WOLB and also in the DMV on 1450 WOL.

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1: 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Inner loop of the Beltway, you're slow from Tyson's up towards the American Legion Bridge. Outer loop, you're slow from 355 down towards the Legion Bridge. Careful on the outer loop. Right after I-95, there was a broken down car near New Hampshire Avenue. It's in the clearing stages now. Standard volume delays in the area. Southeast Southwest Freeway, slow both ways per usual. Slow on the DC 295 from 50 all the way down towards Pennsylvania Avenue. New York Avenue, crowded from Florida Avenue all the way down towards the 3rd Street Tunnel. Watch out for that down that way. And so far, so good as you make your way on 395, but you're slow across the 14th Street Bridge, slow across the Roosevelt Bridge, slow across the Key Bridge, and slow on the southbound side of the GW Parkway so far here this early morning. 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
10: Ladies and gentlemen, welcome to another exciting episode of Mick Unplugged. And today's guest is an exceptional motivational speaker and advocate who has dedicated his life to empowering youth and communities. Overcoming significant challenges in his own life, he has become a voice of hope and inspiration for many. Please join me in welcoming my good friend, Mr. Roy Juarez Jr. Man, Roy, so one, again, honored to have you here. Man, your story is more than inspirational. Your story is so powerful. On the show, we talk about your because, that thing that really pushes you.
11: I really think my because is my siblings. That's it. Like they're the reasons why I fight as hard as I do. But when I started to fight for them and I started working with kids across the nation, I started to see all the other kids that reminded me of my siblings and my little brother and my little sister, especially.
10: Like, let's go back to how this started and what growing up was like for you and talking to the audience about that journey, not to talk to yourself, but to tell that story.
11: Yeah. I was invited to be a keynote speaker at a conference that I had snuck into when I was a homeless teenager. And I snuck into that conference to steal a meal. And I remember when I was the keynote, they invited me on stage. I'm standing at the podium and I remember glancing back to the very back of the room where I had sat as a homeless kid. And I said, man, if I could have just run to him, meaning my younger self, and tell him, don't give up. Life will get better, but you have to be here to see it. You're not going to believe that you're eventually going to be close to your mom again, that you're going to have nieces and nephews that you absolutely love, that you're going to see the things that you have seen. And I share that with kids because I also want them to know that what they're going through at that moment, there is a future. They have a future that belongs to them, not to their situation, that belongs to them, not to their family environment, not to their socioeconomic environment. It belongs to them, but they have to put in the work to get there. But they don't have to do it alone because there are people who believe in them and people want to help them get there. I became homeless officially at the age of 14. And I say officially because it all started when I was about 12. My parents were going through a very violent divorce, but 1 week my mom would take him back. The next week he would have to be gone. And so it got to the point that I started to defend my mother physically whenever I was always with her, always protecting her, always trying to be there to support her. So when my dad came home, I remember one time he said to her, you need to make a choice. Do you want your son or do you want me? Right. And I mean, that hurt, right? Cause I'm Roy Waters Jr. I carry his name. And I said, you know what, mom? I said, you don't have to make a choice. I'll leave. And I remember that in that one instant calling this woman from the church. And I said, well, please come get me. Please come get me. Please come get me. It was Easter. And she's like, okay, I'll come get you. And I spend Easter with them. But what breaks my heart is when I think about my mom, I'm sure he left too. So she literally spent Easter alone. I left, he left. And so it was a constant going back and forth. And so one day my mom finally just said, you know what? Enough's enough. I want you out. Get out. Get out. My dad was like, if I can't have you, no one's going to have you. So we had to go into hiding. And we started moving from home to home to home. And every time he would find us, we would have to take the sheets off our bed, put them on the floor, put our clothes in the middle, and we were gone every single time he found us. And around 14 years old is when I finally became homeless on my own. My mom had met a man and who was helping her. And he said, I'll help you come live with me. But the only catch was that he didn't want kids. And for the longest time, Mick, I thought that she just left us because she didn't want us. Fast forward many years later, after I'm an activist crossing the country, working all over the nation, I invite my mom to come with me to upstate New York. And she's with me and we're in the juvenile hall in upstate New York. And where I speak, I tell our story. And afterwards, we're all talking, me, the students, the probation officers. And one woman is talking to my mom behind me and I can hear her talking. And I'm talking to a young girl, but I want to hear what's happening to my mom, make sure she's safe. And the lady said, how could you leave them? And she said something that kind of shifted everything. My perspective. She told that lady, you don't get it. You don't get it. He wanted me dead. If he would have found us, he might have killed all of us. If he would just find me, he's only going to kill me. So in her brokenness, her thought was getting rid of us was technically saving us.
10: Saving you.
11: Yeah. And that has changed everything. You know, parents are human. They make mistakes. They're growing up just as they have the same pains and fears and anxiety that even I have to this day. I personally don't have children. I can't even imagine what my mom was going through knowing that her high school sweetheart wanted her dead. And now she's having to care for five kids and can't do it. And then he gets her fired from her job. She now can't do it financially.
10: Let's talk about that emotion. So the emotion before you knew the real reason, right? The real because. Your mother's because was saving your life, right?
11: Absolutely.
10: But 14-year-old Roy didn't know that.
11: What was that emotion? Roy was lost.
10: Right.
11: He thought he was the common denominator because his grandparents didn't take him. They took his little sister, but they didn't take him. His aunts and uncles wouldn't take him. All the families that he lived in, he could only stay for a short while. Whether it be a month in some lucky cases, whether it be a night in others. So I got to the point that I was like, you know what? The only common denominator is me. I must be bad. Something must be wrong with me because nobody wants me. And the sad thing is that this happens in a lot of our youth across the nation. And I have seen it firsthand. And I've learned that kids never stop loving their parents. It was never my parents' fault as a kid. It was me. Kids only stop loving themselves. And that's what's really sad because then they grow up with this idea that I'm not good enough. I don't deserve. Why should I even try hard? That future, that college isn't for kids like me.
10: And what was that like as a kid trying to create bonds of friendship with other kids? Or was it like you didn't want to attach to people because you never knew what stability was? Like what
11: for
10: was
11: me,
10: that
11: I
10: like?
11: Think it was the opposite. I was so hungry for someone to love me that I attached to everyone and I became what everyone wanted me or needed me to be at that moment. So if I went to a new home, I now say that I like looked in an imaginary bag and asked, well, who do they want me to be? Because if I could become whoever or whatever in some cases, which is not good, what they want me to be, then that meant that I had a place to sleep one more night. I had food to eat one more day. If my baby brother or my baby sister wanted to see me and this family would let them, I at least got to see my brother and sister for like one more night. And so I lost myself in this homelessness, in this process, in this bag full of different Roys to survive.
10: That is so deep and so uncommon, but common at the same time. And what I mean by that is uncommon because we don't get to hear these stories. And a lot of times when you're speaking to youth, they're not going to tell you everything that's really going on. But the common part is this is what's going on today still, absolutely, right? And as leaders, as adults, as leader of people and leaders of communities, it's our job to have those conversations, absolutely, to let people know that there are safe outlets. And so I applaud you for creating those safe outlets, brother.
11: Thank you. And I think that you touch on a really good point. Kids want to share, but they're scared to share. And the reason I say right. that is I loved my mom and I didn't want my mom to get in trouble. And I knew that if I would have spoken up, she probably would go to court and my brain was like, she's going to go to jail. And so my loyalty was still to my mother. I wasn't going to say anything.
10: Yeah.
11: It's not until you find a trusted adult that youth like myself will let you in to even help.
10: That's great, dude. So let's go to the hotel that you were sneaking into to get meals. So let's talk about that journey and the humbling of that, right? Like, absolutely, continental breakfast. All right. I can go in here today. If I come in tomorrow, they may not know that I'm here or that I'm actually staying here. So walk us through that survival, dude.
11: Absolutely. Yeah. And thank you for those words, actually, survival. I think that when you grow up with a tough life, you learn lessons that can never be taught in a book. But if you can take your education and define those lessons, then there's no stopping you. Because education will not only change your life, but it will change the entire fabric of your family. And that's why education is so powerful. And at this point, I was very street smart. And so I saw this huge hotel, downtown Dallas, Texas. It's the Omni Hotel. And I thought, man, they got to have food in there, right? It's a beautiful, big, big hotel. So I walk in and I'm looking around and sure enough, I saw this line of women about to go into this room and I figured they're going to probably have some type of meeting. There's got to be food in there. So I hid my bag because I learned as a homeless kid, if I was invisible, I got to stay longer. I couldn't make any waves. If I was living in a home, I'm going to wash my dish. I'm going to clean your dishes. I'm going to cut your yard because the happier you are with me there, the longer you'll let me stay. Kids become invisible, but no child, no kid should ever have to be invisible, right? They have a voice and their voice matters and they have to learn how to use that voice. And it's up to us as the adults to help them learn how to use it effectively. And so I go in, I hide my bag and sure enough, they open up these doors and all these women start to walk in and I walk right in there with them. And I go sit in the very far back corner so that no one would notice me. And as I sit there, some lady comes and she serves me and I thank her and I start to eat. Well, this woman comes out on stage and I don't really care what she has to say. Like I'm going to eat my meal and I'm going to leave. But when she's talking, her words, like I'm really listening to what she's saying. And she's talking about the way she grew up on the last street in Laredo, Texas to the border. And she grew up as an immigrant. Her parents were immigrants and how she was told that girls like her don't make it. But this woman grew to be the highest ranking Latina woman in the combat support field of the United States Army. She broke all kinds of records because her father taught her to ask, why not you? Mm-hmm. He said, why not you? You go ask that counselor who said you can't make it. Go ask her, why can't you make it? And as I sat there, I had my plate in front of me. And even though I was hungry, I wasn't even eating because I had a bigger hunger. And in my mind, I was like, well, why not me? Because I used to dream. Like, why can't I have my dreams? And so after that woman spoke, I walked up to her, to her table. I grabbed her card, went back out, grabbed my bag, made my way back to San Antonio because this was in Dallas. And I went back to San Antonio where I'm from and went straight to my best friend's aunt's house, a woman who had my baby brother. And I said, I need my baby brother back because I thought I had a plan.
10: So I'm intrigued by the story because I know it. So what happens next? You thought you had a plan. So what happens next, man?
11: So my plan was I would, by the time I made it back to Miss Carmen's house to get baby Ray, the idea of me being able to have my future was gone. It was a little bit of hope from what I heard, and then it was gone. But I thought, he will have his. My baby brother will have his entire future. I'm going to give up my entire life. I will work 1, 2, 3 jobs. I'm going to put him on a bus. He's going to go to school, and all his dreams will come true. And so we had no, I mean, I'm a teenager, so we have nowhere to live. But my plan was, if I take him to this church I knew about when I was a kid that I attended with my mom, then maybe they'll help us and maybe they'll let us live in there. So we literally went, took the bus as far as it could. We walked the rest of the way. We sat on the front porch of that church and just waited for someone to show up, because I knew it was Wednesday if they were going to have service. And sure enough, the lead pastor shows up and she gets out and she recognizes me. She goes, "Roy?" I was like, "Hi, Pastor Doris." I said, "Can I talk to you?" And she goes like, "Yeah, let me open the church." So we go inside the church and I plead my case. We have nowhere to live. I just need a place to live with my baby brother. I promise you, I will take care of everything. I will do the yard. I will clean it. It'll be ready for all your services. I just need a place to live. And she says, "Roy, you can't live here. You can't live in this church." And for a second, I thought I had made the biggest mistake, because baby Ray had a roof over his head, and now he would be living with me on the street.
10: And then what happened to you and baby Ray?
11: Well, she said, "You will live with us under one condition." And I was scared, because everyone had a condition. Sometimes they were good, sometimes it wasn't good. And so with all this anger, I was like, "What do you want?" And she says, "Roy, calm down. Calm down." She says, "All we want is that you go back to school. You can live in our home, but you will go back to school." And that's how I went back to school, to high school. And then from high school, I graduated and took off to college.
10: Yes,
11: they
10: sir.
11: They kept me for 4 years. The only reason why I moved out of their house was because I decided to leave. Yeah. So they are my parents. They didn't legally adopt me, but they're my parents. So I have more than one set of parents. And that's okay. Because family's just not the love in your veins. Family is the love that's in your heart. That's family. We can choose family as well.
10: Yeah. So amazing, man. So amazing. And I know that the story of the speaker also comes full circle,
11: right?
10: Because you met her later in life, right?
11: Absolutely.
10: Yeah.
11: So tell us that. I'm in community college. I'm struggling. I'm not doing very well. I didn't have a good high school foundation, right? Yeah. So, if I'm going to be honest, one counselor said, I know what she was trying to help me, but she said, "Roy, did you take algebra?" I was like, "Nah, miss. Like I've never had it." She said, "Roy, did you take algebra?" And I was like, "No, miss, I didn't." And she goes, "Okay, good." And so I get to college. I don't know anything. Yeah. So I end up taking college algebra 5 times before I pass it, right? So I'm having to relearn everything. So I'm in community college and I'm working for the activities department on campus as a work study. And so the dean knows who I am. So she comes and she finds me and she goes, "Roy," she goes, "Roy, are you coming to our event tonight?" I was like, "Nah, miss, I'm not going to come," right? And I'm walking away. And she's like, "Roy, we have food." I'm like, "Ah, miss, I'm just joking. I'm going to be there," right? Like, offer me food. I'm there, right?
10: Right.
11: And so I come. She goes, "Good." She goes, "Roy, I want you to introduce our guest speaker." I'm like, "Yeah, who is it?" And she said, "Her name is retired Lieutenant Colonel Consuelo Castillo Kickbush," which was the same woman who had 7 years earlier speaking in that hotel. Nobody knew my story because I was taught to be silent. You know, a lot of times we teach our kids to be silent without even realizing that's what we're doing. And it looks like, what are your grandparents going to think? What's the family going to think? That's a way to silence our kids. Or what happens at home stays at home. That is a lesson that teaches our kids to be silent and not communicate. And so I was taught, you know, don't talk about what happens. So nobody knew in my campus. And so that day I broke tradition. And as I stood there, Ms. Kickbush to my left, my dean was in there, my colleagues, my professors, the other students. And I looked at her and I said, "Miss, you don't know me, miss, but I know you." And then I told the story. Yeah. And so she was crying. I was crying. 2 weeks later, I got invited to speak at her book signing. And then 2 weeks after, I got hired in her company. Amazing. It was supposed to be a 2-month internship, and it lasted for 2 years. And that's amazing. My life continued to change.
10: Yeah.
11: Because she mentored me. I started traveling with her, and she was just peeling layers like an onion to try to get to some of the core issues, because I had a lot of street inside of me.
10: But you use that, man.
11: Absolutely.
10: It fueled you.
11: Absolutely.
10: It fueled you. And now we have impact truth, right?
11: And if we don't invest in our kids, what I had is going to come out regardless.
10: Right.
11: The difference is it going to come out in something that's be productive, that's going to add to our communities? Is it going to add to our nation, or is it going to be something that's become destructive?
10: Yeah.
11: And so we want to help our kids see their value, understand, process, and heal from what they've gone through so they can be contributing members of society.
10: So impact truth, right?
11: So,
10: you're empowering youth now.
11: Yes.
10: And so talk to us about starting that.
11: Well,
10: and then obviously what it is and what you're doing.
11: Absolutely. Thank you. My intention was I am going to get my degree. I'm going to go work in corporate America. I'm going to make a lot of money, and I'm never going to be homeless again, ever. Mm. I never wanted to have this life again. But I started taking a lot of psychology classes. And my psychology classes were mainly for me, not to learn it, but trying to figure out what the heck happened to me, what the heck happened to my family. And it really taught me to separate the illness from the person. I love the person. I can help her with the illness. And that was my mom for me. And so I remember one day driving through the middle of the night before classes. It was like 3 o'clock in the morning. And I'm driving back to San Antonio from Abilene, Texas. Mm-hmm. And I want to get to her house before she leaves for work. And I leave her a rose on her car with the note. I turn around and I'm driving back to campus when my phone rings and I look at it and it's my mom. And I answer it and she can barely speak because she's crying. She says, "How can you love me?" She said, "After everything I have done to you, how do you love me? You're my mom. You will always be my mom." See, life gets better if we choose to be the change.
10: Yeah.
11: So when I'm graduating college, this is my thought process now of I want to be better and not bitter. You know, I want to show my siblings that there's a better way, that we can undo some of the lessons we learned in our childhood and not pass them on to the next generation. So as I start to cross the stage, I start thinking, why me? Why do I get to make it? Why do I get to cross the stage when there's a 1.6 million kids just like me at that time? Now there's 2.1 million kids like me. We went in the wrong direction. I can't even tell you how, and that is horrible. But at that time, I was like, why do I get this opportunity? So I said, you know what? Before I use my business degree and go work in corporate America, I need to give back. And I'll do it for 6 months, and I'm going to live out of my car, and I'm going to drive from LA to Jacksonville, Florida, and I'm going to speak for free at any shelter organization, any place that would open up their doors. And I'm going to find the kids. I'm going to tell them, don't give up. Life gets better, but you have to be here to see it. And I dubbed it the Homeless by Choice Tour because I was homeless again, but this time it was my choice, not my situation, not my parents. It was my choice. And 3 months into it, I saw America through a lens that not very many people get to see. I saw how broken we are. And I said, I have to do more. So I decided that instead of crossing the country for 6 months, I would live out of my car and I would circle the entire nation. And I was going to give myself a goal to reach at least 100,000 kids. I ended up living in my car, out of my car for 2.5 years. No grants, no funders. A tour that ran me over $200,000. A money that I had to raise along the way. But I was able to reach over 108,000 kids. And then my phone has never stopped ringing.
10: Look at that. Perseverance, the power to keep going.
11: Yeah.
10: But more importantly, the power to make an impact. Another pillar, another core value that I know that you believe in as well as me is the power of mentorship. And I believe for me, like that's my purpose now, right? It's to mentor because I've had amazing mentors. Talk to us about what mentorship means to you.
11: So two things pop in my head. One, mentors, if you're going to be a mentor, whoever's listening, it's about them, not about you. You're there to help guide them and direct them. You're going to struggle with your mentee, especially if you find a kid like me. I'm going to push and push and push. Why? Because every person I have trusted has failed me. Every person. So I need to make sure that you're real. I need to make sure that, that you're, when you tell me you love me, you're not just saying it because you say it to all the kids you work with. You're not telling me that you're going to be there for me. I need to make sure that you're really going to be there for me. And the moment that I believe you, I never want to let you go. When I got myself fired, so I'm going to state it that way. When I got myself fired from my mentor's company, I was so devastated that I did everything I needed to get to try to get back to into her company. So she raised the bar even higher, and I met it because as the broken kid, I thought, will anyone ever love me again? Because I honestly felt that she did love me.
10: Yeah.
11: And so it caused me to work harder. Now, as a mentee, I think that it's our responsibility to honor our mentors' time, their energy, their wisdom, and the and what they what it took them to learn it as well.
10: Yeah.
11: And so it's a growing process, and not everyone you meet is meant to be your mentor. You have to connect and click with that person. So
10: that's right. But
11: yeah, mentorship will shave years off of hard work that you would have to do in your life to get you to the next level. But then you cannot forget once you get there to turn around and help the next generation up.
10: The insights that I get from mentors, I make sure that I'm always passing through.
11: Absolutely.
10: Because I never want my legacy to end with me, right? Like it would be very selfish of me to take the wisdom that I get from the Damon John, a Robert Irvine, a Roy Juarez Jr. It would be very selfish for me to take the wisdom that you give me and let it sit right here. Like it's all about the power of being able to take what Roy gives me and now help 5, 6, 7,000 other kids or youths that went through what Roy and I went through, right? But now we can show them there is a path.
11: Absolutely. Right? Well, my thought is what would have happened to me if my parents had mentors? If my dad had a mentor and to show him how to deal with what he went through as a kid, to process it, to how to healthily release things. What would my mom have gone through? What would that situation have been like? You know, they're both great people. They were just broken.
10: Amazing, man. So we're about to go

0: and speaking on the stage that I snuck into and heard. And by chance, or higher power, whatever you believe, mine is a higher power, my mentor, by chance, was speaking at a conference in the same city the day before. So this time she sat in the audience as I spoke.
1: I love it. What's the best way for someone to give back to youths today?
0: Find kids who need someone in their life. There are a lot of kids who may have houses, but we don't have homes. So how many homeless kids do we have in our cities?
1: For the parent that's listening right now that's like, I'm Roy's mother, how do they have that conversation with their kid? What's some advice you'd give to that parent?
0: Kids don't care if you're perfect. They just want you there. And they want you to love them, let them know you love them. And at the same time, get plugged into a school where they may be having a parent program or something so that you can learn from other parents. My dad is back in my life, my biological dad. It took 20 years to get him back in my life. I think that we're all chasers in life. We're all chasing something, a nicer title, a bigger house, you know, partner, whatever we're chasing. Yeah. My chase had always been to bring my family back together. Not my parents married, separate, they're better. But I wanted to be able to be in a room with my family. And so when I wrote my book, Homeless by Choice, I put a dedication page to each person, including my biological father. And I said to my biological dad, actually, forgive me, I put to my dad, I hope we can build a healthy relationship before it's too late. I read the entire page, threw it on social media. His girlfriend saw it, showed him. He calls me. At the time you call my business line, it would go to my cell phone, right? Not anymore. And I answered it and it was him. And I said, you dad? And he goes, yeah, it's me. I said, what do you want? He goes, I heard you wrote a book. I said, I did. He goes, I heard you put me in it. I said, I did. But like, I changed your name so you can't sue me, right? Just in case, because like, we don't have a relationship. He goes, that's not why I'm calling. So why are you calling? He goes, if you're serious about what you said, he goes, I'm ready. He goes, I'm so sorry. I will take the blame for everything. And I said, dad, I don't want you to take the blame, dad. I just wanted you to acknowledge what happened. I said, if you're serious, come to my book launch. It's next week in San Antonio. He showed up. So for the first time in over 20 something years, I'm on stage and I invited my siblings up first and then my mom and my stepdad. And I said, if he's willing, will my biological dad join us? And he comes on stage. And for the first time, I have this picture of my entire family. It would not have been possible if it wasn't for my mentors, if it wasn't for education, if it wasn't for my faith, if it wasn't for forgiveness. You know, here's the final thought and something that I adopted and I own. If people can hate for no reason in this world, I can love for no reason. And I love the kids that I serve. I love my family. I love what I do. I don't have to even know these kids for us to love them. So as a community, we need to love more than hate. And I think that's desperately needed right now in this world.
1: You always give me something. And that right there was extremely powerful. So much, I'm going to restate that or re-say that. If you can hate for no reason, then you can love for no reason at all too. That was it right there.
0: People hate for no reason, and it's stupid. We got to love for no reason. Let's switch it.
1: Where can people find the book first and foremost?
0: You can go two places. My name, RoyWattisJr.com or ImpactTruth.com, which is the name of my company. 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
1: Love you like a brother. Appreciate you, the words of wisdom, the mentorship that you're always providing. Most importantly, leading by example, man. Like, I appreciate you for just being present.
0: Thank you. I do my best. I'm human, but I do my best.
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5: 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Trela and Anthony, welcome to Everything Co-op. It is truly a pleasure to have you both with us today. Welcome.
6: Thank you.
7: Thank you so much.
6: Thank you, Ryan, and a pleasure is ours.
7: Glad to be here.
5: So before we begin, I'd like to share why this topic is personal for me. First, I'll be 79 in a couple months, okay? So I'm one of those senior citizens. I'm a baby boomer, and most of the friends I grew up, if they're not already passed, they're in this cohort. And many of us, like my sister, suffered a stroke several years ago that left her right side paralyzed. A few months ago, she experienced another heart event and spent about a month in the hospital, followed by another month in a rehab facility. I would go visit her every other day in a rehab facility because she said the physicians and the therapists were outstanding, but she couldn't wait to get home because the day-to-day nursing care services wasn't the quality she needed and expected. Today she receives assistance in her own home, and the difference in her quality of life is remarkable. I suspect millions of American families have experienced similar circumstances. That's why I'm especially excited about today's conversation. It affects me and my family. So we're often talked on Everything Co-op about the silver tsunami And that's the folks like in my generation, the baby boomers reaching in retirement age. But there's another tsunami that received far less attention. The rapidly growing number of older adults and people with disabilities who need assistance to continue living independently. Today, more than 17 million Americans need long-term services and support, and that number continues to grow. So from your perspective, how large is this challenge, and why should every American care about it? Trila.
7: Well, it's one of the greatest challenges our country is facing, Vernon, and it affects far more people than many realize. As our population age, more and more people want to remain in their homes rather than end up in institutions. And at the same time, thousands of adults with disabilities depend on home and community-based services to live independently. So the demand for caregivers is growing much faster than the workforce, actually. And I think Americans should care about it because we may need care ourselves someday. And people we love, just like you just said, people we love may need care.
8: Recording in progress.
7: So if we don't invest in quality home care now, families will carry the burden, healthcare costs will continue to rise, and many people will lose the opportunity to age with dignity in their homes.
5: Thank you. That's wonderful. That's exactly how I feel. So if we don't build enough organizations like Twin Cities Impact Cooperative, what does America look like 10 or 20 years from now? Who provides the care? Who pays for it? And what happens to family? Anthony, you want to take that one?
9: So who provides the care would be like their family. It would put a burden on those who take care of, you know, their aging elders. That's what it would do.
5: Trila, you have anything to add to that question?
7: Hospitals and nursing homes will be overcrowded, and then a shortage of caregivers will get worse.
5: And that's what my sister, because she was a caseworker, and she said that her view was the reason she wasn't receiving the care from the nurses is because they were overwhelmed. They were understaffed.
7: Yeah.
5: Okay, so that's what you just, I'm glad you brought that up, because that turns out to be why she would sit in the beds. No, I don't even want to talk about it. It's sad. Okay.
7: Yeah.
5: So, Trila, what experiences in your career led you to found Twin Cities Impact Cooperative?
7: I've worked in with disabled people and elderly people for over 20 years. So I've witnessed firsthand how caregivers are undervalued, how people start to get neglected when caregivers get overwhelmed and they leave a job, and the shortages people experience, you know, on those type of jobs. And I had a chance to experience it, and I wanted to create something different, something where caregivers are invested in and people are treated like people and not like a job. Oh, I have like X amount of patients or X amount of people to take care of, and people get overlooked. So I created this to make sure that nobody is forgotten. Everybody, the caregiver is acknowledged and gets the opportunity to own something and feel a part of something, and the people aren't feeling left out and neglected.
5: Fantastic. And so, Anthony, what attracted you to Twin Cities Impact Cooperative, and why did you decide to become a worker owner rather than simply an employee?
9: I have some personal experience. I had to take care of my grandfather who had a stroke for 5 years. And I was everything from the cook to the nurse, everything, did medication, everything. So I have personal experience in caring for the elderly. And I've know how it is, and I've did it, you know, for no pay at all, just out the, you know, kindness of my heart. So I know how it is in that field and what people go through, both mentally, you know, and emotionally. So,
5: yeah, but why did you become a owner as opposed to being just working in the field as an employee?
9: As an owner, it gives me a chance to have freedom, a chance to, like, give back and do good, and also feel good about the work that I do to help others. It attracted me in that way.
5: So I need to understand more about this word freedom you used. So is that the freedom not to work? Or what freedom are you talking about?
9: It gives the freedom to the individual, the client at hand, so they can get to keep their home and where they live in a sense of dignity.
5: Okay. Fantastic. Fantastic. And America is aging rapidly, which we've already said. So what do you see the biggest challenges facing the caregiving industry over the next decade, Trela?
7: The workforce shortages. Caregiving is demanding work, and caregivers are, I mean, their salaries are low. That's no secret. There's hardly any benefits and little opportunity for advancement. And until we address those issues, recruiting and retaining quality caregivers will remain difficult. I mean, technology can help, but it can never replace the compassion and human connection and trust that actual people build.
5: Yeah, because the technology won't lift somebody up out of the bed or help them out of the bed or take them to the toilet or change them or whatever, all of these things that have to happen. I don't know if we'll get robots, but technology, AI won't work. Okay.
7: Yeah. Okay. Those caregiving robots won't give care at all.
5: Okay. And we've had on the show, there's a caregiving organization in New York that has 1,500 caregivers in it. It's what I want to say. It they've been on a show, and they brought up that Medicare will only allow so much for a caregiver, and so they were working with their congresspeople to try to get this raised because there's not enough money to pay the caregivers for the amount of physical work, the amount of emotional work, the amount of love that has to go into this job. You need the right kind of people. So that's what I've just heard you talk about too. How many members do you have? How many workers do you have?
7: So we have 5 member owners, and we have about 7 workers. Most of them are contractors, so we're still growing.
5: So is that a total of 12?
7: Yes.
5: Okay. So there are 1,500, and so you have the same problem. Okay. Okay. All right. So, Trela, what made you choose the worker cooperative model instead of organizing as a traditional business?
7: I believe that people providing a care should share in the success they create. And traditional businesses focus on, like, the people on top. But cooperatives, we distribute opportunity. Worker ownership builds stronger businesses because everyone has to stake growth and long-term success. I think people are more, they won't leave a job that they partly own. They're like, well, I'm an owner. Why would I ever leave? You know, so that gives them more to look forward to.
5: How did you learn about co-ops? Because it's not well known throughout America. So how did you learn about co-ops?
7: So I didn't know much about co-ops before 2023. I heard about an organization called MCCD who were giving grants. They had a grant for people who wanted to start a worker-owner co-op. So I started looking into it, and that's how I learned about cooperatives. And then I learned that they've been around way longer than me. there were different food co-ops and everything, and that's just how people got their needs met, like in the earlier days.
5: Yes. Benjamin Franklin started the first co-op in the U.S.
7: Wow.
5: So they've been around a long time.
7: Yeah.
5: But most people still don't know about them. It's best kept secret. And that's why we have this radio show, to try to get people to understand about co-ops and the benefits that you've just talked about. And there are more. Mm-hmm. So, Anthony, how has becoming an owner changed the way you think about your work, your coworkers, and the people you serve?
9: Becoming an owner has changed the way I work, because it gives me a sense of pride in the work that I do, and knowing that what I do, the work that I do, reflects my business as a whole and me as well. And it gives the people who I serve a sense of that someone cares, someone is nearby to help them in their time of need.
5: Wow, I like it. So, Traylor, when you started this, did you hear about Cooperative Development Fund? They have training to help with these organizations?
7: Mm-mm. I had no knowledge of the CDF, Cooperative Development Fund. I found out about it actually at Start.coop, I believe, was the first that I've heard of the Cooperative Development Funds.
5: So they do home care cooperative initiative training. I believe it's in March. They've had it in Dulles, Virginia. So it may be something you may want to look at. You could just Google Cooperative Development Foundation. And it's home healthcare cooperative initiative, and they also have grants.
7: Okay.
5: And I know with Anthony working there, you don't need money because he does such a great job and brings in all of his profit. But hey, just in case you need money.
7: Yeah.
5: Okay. So you've already started answering this question, but Trila, I would like for you to add to it. How does worker ownership improve the quality of care that participants and their families receive?
7: So participants benefit because caregivers stay longer. Relationships are stronger. Trust develops. The continuity improves health outcomes. Continuity. Oh, my gosh.
5: Okay.
7: Improves health outcomes. And when caregivers feel respected, participants receive better care.
5: Wow, that sounds like a wonderful loop.
7: Mm-hmm.
5: Caregivers feel better about the work they're doing.
7: Mm-hmm.
5: And their patients then get better service and feel better and then respect the caregivers, which causes the caregivers to give more love and more care. Okay. That works. But so, again, on the ownership, how does being an owner help the caregiver to give more care?
7: I believe that when your name is attached to something, when something is a reflection of yourself, you want to show up better. You do a better job because I'm the owner, you know. When they see Twin Cities Impact, they see a picture of my face is what they see. So I'm not going to go in there and not give the best care, because it's the business is like a reflection of who I am.
5: Okay. And when Cooperative Home Care Associates, CHCA, which is the home care co-op I talked about in the Bronx, when they were on, they said also that the owners Anthony and Trela and the other five, and you may also extend this to the other seven workers, but they have more say in their schedule.
7: Yes.
5: And that ends up being a biggie for the caregivers to have say. So is that your experience? I heard you say yes, Trela.
7: Yes. It hasn't really been nor Anthony's experience because, you know, if people call off, if people are sick, we're normally the backups. So we are normally doing a lot of work. we end up with the brunt of the work. So once we grow to the 1,000, over 1,000, like the co-op in the Bronx, that would be true for us too. But okay, Right now, we are the workers.
5: All right, size makes a difference too. I got
7: you. Yeah. You're like, you have a say in your schedule. Nope, because if one person can't work, we're the backup. So people are calling us and we're like, okay, we'll get there. We'll do it. So we clean. We fill in for everybody who can't make it.
5: So I had a professor from Stanford Business School on, and he said his experience of co-ops, and he was talking about a food co-op that is a consumer co-op, is owned by the people that shop there, where we're talking about a worker co-op where the employees own it, but there's some similarities. And he said that his experience with co-op is that people, he called it kumbaya, they're more interested in taking care of each other than being efficient. Mm-hmm. So I mentioned this to another food cooperator, and he said that his slogan is no margin, no mission. He is a general manager, Mike Houston, of a food co-op here in the D.C. area. No margin, no mission. So how do you provide balance, providing care while maintaining a financially healthy co-op? Trio.
7: Well, the mission and financial sustainability must work together. Without financial sustainability, we can't serve anybody. So we focus on operational excellence, responsible growth, partnerships, and delivering quality services while maintaining sound business practices.
5: So that sounds wonderful. It sounds really great. Did you go get your MBA or something? How did you learn all those words, and how do you learn how to do all that stuff? Trela.
7: Can you repeat that? My phone is.
5: So how did you learn? You just said operational excellence. How did you learn that? Did you go get an MBA, or where did you get your training to do all of that efficiency?
7: So we had a lot of trainings with MCCD. We went through a black, what was it called? Help me with that. Black Alliance. It was a cohort that we went through that teach us.
9: Start.coop,
7: but we went through another. We had, I believe, extensive training in the subjects, but yeah, it was through other cooperative building programs.
5: Well, the reason I ask that is because the fifth principle of cooperation, there are seven principles of cooperation. The fifth mm-hmm. one is education, training, and information. And yes, as you just describe your business and how you operate with this operational excellence and efficiencies and everything that you just said, I learned that in managing housing co-ops. That's where I learned about co-ops, was managing housing co-ops in D.C. And there were mainly middle-aged black women that were on the board and running these co-ops, sometimes at best a high school degree, but they knew how to run a business because mm-hmm. of this fifth principle and getting the training like you got. So you get the training that you need to run a business. And you just said it perfectly. Okay. Here's what you've got to do. Thank you for that. Thank you for that.
7: You're welcome.
5: So, speaking of Start.coop, both of you participated in the Start.coop Black Community Wealth Accelerator. How did that experience help shape your cooperative and prepare you for the journey? Anthony, could you answer that?
9: How has it shaped me? My journey, you said?
5: Yes.
9: It has shaped me by giving me a sense of knowing that what I'm doing is helping others and fulfilling people's lives. I make a difference in people's lives. Just being an overall, more patient person and having compassion for others as a whole.
5: Fantastic, bro. Started with your granddad, helping him after his stroke. Okay. Yep. Trela, how did that experience of Start.coop Black Community Wealth Accelerator help you to shape your cooperative and prepare you for the journey?
7: It helped us think beyond simply starting a business. It challenged us to think about ownership, governance, financial sustainability, and community wealth building. It also connected us with cooperative leaders from across the country, and they inspired us to just dream bigger.
5: Dream bigger. Okay. Mm-hmm. And in that dreaming bigger, we often talk about creating jobs. This worker co-op not only creates jobs, it creates owners. How does worker ownership change the economic future of caregivers and their families? The economic future.
7: It creates wealth. Instead of only earning and wages, caregivers build equity. Develop leadership skills, participate in decision making. It changes not only their future, but also the future of their families.
5: So this creating wealth, co-op, they make a living and have a salary, but also in a co-op, there's the third principle of the seven principles called member economic participation. So there's normally a membership fee to join. I assume that all five of you pay that fee or are paying that fee to be a member. But if there is a profit or when there's a profit, those five members or the board of directors decide what happens to that profit. And often that profit can go into three buckets. One, stays in the business for growth. Two, help put money into the community to solve community problems. And three, to be sort of a dividend, or it's called a patronage, so that the members, owners, get money back in terms of a dividend. Yes. Have you all gotten to the place of being profitable where you end up with dividends?
7: No, not yet.
5: Okay. And so this is another way of creating wealth. You have your salary, and I would suggest it may not be as high as you would like because Medicare puts a limit on, and everybody in this ecosystem need to work with our congresspeople and everything to raise that so the caregivers can get more. But also, if there's a profit, those members can, and it's up to the members what happens to that profit. They could keep it all for the business, they could give it all to the members, or divide it up. We're going to take a break. We'll be right back, and we'll talk more about building community wealth and the future. We'll be right back. Please don't touch that dial.

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10: Welcome back, everybody. This is Vernon Oakes, and the program is Everything Co-op. And our two guests are Trila and Anthony out of the Twin Cities. 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They give care to seniors and folks with disabilities. And Trila and Anthony, National Cooperative Bank has been our main sponsor, financial sponsor, and partner in this program. I don't know if we're in our 14th year or we're ending our 14th year in October. We started October. And NCB has been a financial supporter all of that time. Their mission is to support and be an advocate for America's cooperatives and their members, especially in low-income communities, by providing innovative financial and related services. So they have just been a wonderful partner. And I would encourage you to keep that NCB name down, that when and if you need money to grow your business, money to, well, there's a group in Chicago called Shy Fresh. It's a worker cooperative. Shy Fresh started with five people that had been incarcerated before, and they provide meal services. They started in 2020. They have also created a co-op that is a housing co-op. They bought two buildings, and they have nine apartments all total. So if you decide you want to go into child care, health care services, if your people need child care, which is one of the problems with starting a business and people in low income getting child care, and child care that's affordable, okay, housing, and housing that's affordable, transportation, all of those things workers need. And so if you decided you want to start some other different business, you may want to look at NCB as providing that purchasing of buildings, or if you all decide you're going to buy a commercial building for your offices and rent out to other people, you may want to look at them, at NCB.
11: And that is, what does that stand for again? NCB is?
10: National Cooperative Bank.
12: Wow. Okay.
10: They were formed in the 80s to provide financial services for co-ops. There was nobody around. And because the co-op, as you know, all five of you all own the business. There's not one person that owns the business. And most of the time in our neighborhoods, of those five people, you won't have a lot of assets. And most banks will look to loan to you only if you have other assets that they could go get if you don't pay the loan back. Well, most of us don't have that. So NCB was form to provide loans to the five of you all and find creative ways of providing those loans that's different from other banks. You may go to other banks and they may not even understand what a co-op is, but they definitely may not loan to you because of the structure of the business. So that's why they're there, and that's why they were formed. Okay. So Twin Cities Impact Cooperative is Black-led. Why is Black ownership important? Why is that important in addressing economic inequality and strengthening communities?
12: So Black ownership creates opportunities that have historically been limited. It allows wealth to remain within our communities instead of leaving them. And when communities own businesses, they create jobs, leadership, and long-term economic stability.
10: Oh, girl. Yes. Okay. So, Anthony, beyond providing excellent care, what broader impact do you hope Twin Cities Impact Cooperative has on families, neighborhoods, and a Minnesota community?
11: The broader impact that the affiliation have on families and stuff in the broader community is, I feel like we should, over time, we should lessen the financial and family burden on families themselves due to, you know, they're having a loved one who needs care provided. We help alleviate some of that stress, some of that worry, some of that, you know, maybe anxiety someone may be feeling or a family may feel.
10: So I just want to dig a little bit deeper, Anthony, because when you need to pay your caregivers, and like my sister, which I mentioned, she needs 12-hour service, and then her son is there with, when he's off work, he's there to help her at night. And sometimes it's just getting water. I've stayed with her just get her water or cut up her food. It could be minor kinds of things, but somebody needs to be there. So how, with that cost, how do you lower the price to the families, and you've got to pay the caregivers, and you even need to pay them more? How can you do that?
11: How do we lower the price to the families? Is that what you're asking?
10: Mm-hmm. That's what I thought I heard you say that you would do.
11: Yeah. So we lower the price to the families by, we don't charge them like an expensive rate. We don't charge them, you know, sometimes some companies charge people as much as, you know, $300-$500 a day, you know, somewhere in that range. We don't charge that much. We charge like an hourly rate, and they're not there more than two to five hours. You know, it's not that long. So they charge an hourly rate. We charge an hourly rate to, you know, the family. They're not paying, you know, hundreds of dollars a day, you know, almost $1,000 a day for, you know, care and simple things like that.
10: Okay.
11: You know, come in the morning, help get someone up, stuff like that. Get them their medication, get them their meal and stuff.
10: Okay.
11: Basic, simple tasks.
10: Traylee, you have anything to add to that one?
12: To the broader impact question, we're looking to become more than a healthcare provider. We want to become a community institution. We want to create careers, strengthen families, support aging with dignity, and inspire people to build cooperative models across Minnesota.
10: Okay, I'm ready to join in. Thank you, guys. So what has surprised each of you the most about building and operating a worker-owned cooperative? Trila, would you go first?
12: How much people really want to be a part of something meaningful. I mean, when employees actually realize their owners, their perspective change, they become leaders, innovators, and problem solvers. For them, it's more than a company. It's like who they are.
10: Fantastic. Anthony, you have anything to add to that?
11: Yeah, just kind of like piggybacking off of what Sheila said, you know, it gives them a sense, you know, of, you know, being more than just a company. You're a part of something. You're helping, you're putting back into the community, you're making a difference in people's lives. It's just overall positive experience.
10: Fantastic. So looking ahead, let's look 5 years. What do you hope Twin Cities Impact Cooperative will become?
11: I hope it will become an institution, kind of like an institution for the greater good of society. You know, people who are elderly need to be cared for. You know, they deserve to be cared for. So in 5 years, I see us with a huge building providing services.
10: Trina?
12: I see us serving hundreds of participants throughout Minnesota. I mean, I envision our home delivered meals and homemaking and chore and transportation services like expanding. And we haven't launched our adult day program yet because they put licensing on hold. So that's something that I see happening. So right now we're only doing waivered services, but I see us expanding into like a adult day program. And I want to become a national example of how worker ownership can transform home care completely.
10: Okay. I'm looking for that too. So if another group of caregivers anywhere in America wanted to start a worker cooperative, what advice would you give them? Trilo.
12: Start with their mission and their people. Don't start with money. Build trust. Invest in education. Understand the cooperative principles. Surround themselves with mentors. And know that growth takes patience.
10: Patience, trust, education, mentors, mission. Okay, all of that is really, really good. And I have it that trust is the heartbeat of a co-op.
12: Yes.
10: If the five of you don't trust each other, it will not be successful. You have to build the trust. And there will be times when somebody will say, I'll do something, and then they don't do it. So that sort of lowers trust.
12: Yeah.
10: But you got to tell them about it and get them to see if they'll change. And if they don't change, I tell people, if you don't change, then we're going to have to figure out how to change you out. It's okay. But
12: right.
10: You have to get people in there that everybody can trust, and you trust each other.
12: Yeah.
10: Okay. Many people believe that healthcare begins in the doctor's office. Yet your work happens in people's homes. What have you learned about housing, nutrition, transportation, companionship, meaningful work, and economic opportunity, which are the social determinants of health? How do they affect people's ability to live independently with dignity?
12: So health starts home.
11: I believe health starts at home. You know, health is in like the doctor's office, but it starts at home. And we are kind of the forefront for that health. We provide meals. We provide activities such as meal delivery, chore services, stuff like that. We go to the grocery store for people so they don't have to worry about how they're going to get groceries, things like that in that nature. So we are kind of like the forefront for health before it gets serious.
10: Okay. Trila, you both were starting at the same time. So what do you want to add to that? Or
12: I was going to say health begins long before someone goes to the doctor. I mean, a safe home, like Anthony said, nutritious food, reliable transportation, meaningful relationships, financial stability, purpose. I mean, those things often determine whether someone remains healthy and independent. So that's why our work goes beyond providing services. We're helping people to actually maintain their quality of life.
10: Maintain quality of life. So the cooperative values are self-help. And it's interesting to me that we're talking about a co-op or a collective, a group of people, and it starts with self-help. And the second value is self-responsibility, and they go hand in hand. You get help when you're being responsible. You have to be responsible. And then democracy, equality, equity, and then solidarity. So solidarity comes after self-help. It's like the boat rises and everybody in the boat moves up, but everybody in that boat has to work for both self and the group. So they have to be responsible and work for the group. But the values I like best are the ethical values of honesty, openness, social responsibility, and caring for others. And to me, that's where the trust is. Well, the trust is also in self-responsibility, doing what you are responsible for getting done. Trila, how do you all use these values in your worker co-op?
12: We use them. How do we use the values in our worker co-op? Through partnerships. I'm sorry. I kind of... Can you repeat just the premise of it?
10: So, self-help is one thing that you want to make sure the people do, that they're responsible, that you use democracy, so there's voting, the equality, that everybody equally get rewarded, and there's equity, you build that wealth, and solidarity. You're working together to making decisions. And then there's the ethical values of being honest, open, socially responsible, caring for your community, yeah. Social responsibility, and taking care of each other.
12: Transparency is how we accomplish that. Everything is transparency. We're open, honest with each other. Everybody has access to the books and everything like that. So I think transparency, open honesty, everybody feeling heard, the one vote, every one person, one vote that we follow, everyone's gets a vote, regardless of whether you've been there 10 years or whether you are a brand new worker owner, you get the same privileges as everybody else.
10: Great. Anything that you want to add, Anthony?
11: Yeah, it gives you a sense of, like Trula said, you know, kind of in a way, I feel that you're working for not just yourself, but for everyone else, you know? So I think that's what it does for me, from my perspective.
10: Okay. Thank you, guys. So my favorite principle is principle number 5, which we've talked about, and that's education, training, and information. We've also talked about member economic participation, which is number 3. So I want to read all 7 of them, and I would like to ask you, what's your favorite principle? The first one is volunteer and open membership. It's open to anybody, regardless of gender or age, political persuasion or religion. That if it's a co-op, it's open and voluntary membership. Then it's democratic member control, and you've mentioned it a couple times, Trila, and that's one member, one vote. Member economic participation is number 3. Number 4 is autonomy and independence. The co-op, those 5 members have to own and control the business. It can't be the government. It can't be whomever you may borrow money from. It can't be whomever help you get started. The members have to own and control it. Number 5 is education, training, and information. Number 6 is cooperation among co-ops. That's that ecosystem. And Trila, you talked about that earlier of different co-ops in the Minnesota area helping each other and having mentors. All of that is each other. And then the seventh principle is concern for community. And that is concern for the families, the neighbors, the Minnesota, the U.S., and then the planet. It's the whole community that co-ops need to be concerned about. So, Trila, first, what's your favorite principle and why?
12: So, I'm kind of torn between the first one and then the last one, where anybody, regardless of age, color, nationality, they can be a co-op member. And then also the concern for the community one. I think those two together are my favorite, because you can't really, you can't discriminate against anybody, and that opens the opportunity for everybody. And then concern and care for the community, the neighbors, and all of that together, to me, is what builds like the strongest foundation in the co-op.
10: And Anthony, what's your favorite?
11: Thank you. I would say that for me, it was number seven, the whole sense of community and just the whole broader, like, aspect of, like, Minnesota, the city, peoples, their families. You know, that one really stuck out for me, you know. And that's, without that, you don't really have a co-op, or, you know, so it's kind of like the whole cycle of everyone in unison, you know.
10: Okay.
11: Yeah.
10: So you've mentioned that you have five members and seven workers that are not members, a total of 12 in the organization. Somewhere one mentioned that there's a board. So Trila, tell me how that board is made up of in terms of governance, and what are some of the decisions the board makes?
12: So we decide what happens to the money at the end of the year. If there's any money at the end of the year, the board. So first off, the five of us members are the board members as well.
10: Okay.
12: And so we decide on like to whether or not to consent to continue certain services. We decide how the money is spent, the budget, and how to hire and fire. I mean, we pretty much make all the decisions together. Whether or not to move forward with borrowing money, if we're going to need, like, to pursue grants and stuff like that, we decide that, all of that together.
10: Anthony, are you on the board? Are you a member?
11: Yes, I am. I am the board. I'm actually the board chair, actually.
10: Oh, fantastic.
11: So I'm responsible for, like, setting up meetings and stuff like that, agendas, you know, getting things in order. So that's my job there. I'm the board chair of the organization, approve minutes and all that good stuff.
10: Okay, so, Anthony, question. What yes. happens if you decide something different from what Trila decides? Let's say you decide that the most important thing is for you all to offer this new service, whatever that looks like. And Trila says, no, we don't, that makes no sense. We're not going to do that. How do you resolve that conflict?
11: Well, there's two ways to resolve that conflict. Normally, give a vote on it. We all come together and vote. It's like, is us all together, all of us, we vote on that, you know, yay or nay, into whichever is more, you know, gets approved normally. But on the other hand, since Trila is the CEO, you know, what she says goes, so.
12: He's gonna put everything on me.
11: I'm joking. That was it.
10: I'm glad you're joking. I'm okay. Okay, so whatever Trila says doesn't go, but how you resolve it, one way was to have a vote. And if there are five, it's normally who the majority wins. So if three votes one way, then that's the way it goes. So what happens, Anthony, if the vote goes to Trela way, whatever that service is, or she says no to, but you really think it's a great thing? What happens if you keep pushing it?
11: If I keep pushing, we may hold another vote, but for most part, it goes on along the lines of what was voted for, whether it was yay or nay, several percentages higher gets, you know, the decision made that way, if normally.
10: So the way you all work is whatever the decision is made is what you all then just do.

0: And by the way, that's the way it ought to work. It doesn't always work that way. But you said there are two ways. What's the second? What's the other way?
1: Oh, the second way. We have a board chair. We have other people in our board that are like kind of like
2: community members
1: that were like, they're at the board, but they're not on the board. Mm-hmm. It's hard to really explain. And they kind of look as an oversight. They will also give their...
2: They are non-member members.
1: Yeah, non-member members is what I'm looking for.
0: Okay.
2: Yeah.
1: They will also
2: offer insight
1: and give their opinion on things to help us out as well.
0: All right. Sounds like kind of like mentors.
1: Yes. Yes.
0: Okay.
1: Yes.
0: To help guide you. Particularly when there's a conflict.
1: Yeah, there's seven. Yep.
0: So I have it that when you get two or more people, there's going to be conflict.
2: Oh, yeah.
0: Okay. There's going to be difference of opinions. And one of the things in a co-op is you learn how to deal with the conflict.
2: Yep.
0: Okay. So got one more set of questions. Well, two more. But you mentioned the word Trela dignity. Mm-hmm. And on the show, there's a lady by the name of Dame Pauline Green, who was the president of the International Cooperative Alliance. That's like the NCBA for the world. National Cooperative Business Association is for the co-ops in the U.S., but this ICA is for the world. And she said co-ops help people to come out of poverty with dignity. And so I would just like, if you could, talk about how does that dignity form? What does that dignity look like, Trela?
2: And having more than just a job, being an owner, owning like a stake, feeling like you have more control over your outcome.
0: Having more control over the outcome.
2: Mm-hmm.
0: And Anthony, do you have anything to add to that?
1: I'll say it's more like control over your destiny. You know, you're being an owner. Ownership means something. You know, mm-hmm. You're not just a worker. You're an owner, meaning you're in charge of something. People look at you to do something. People are looking up to you to make the next step, the next decision, the next move. You know, so that's a sense of empowerment. You know, you tell someone you're a business owner, oh, who do you work for? Well, I own my own business. And then, you know, it kind of goes from there and it starts off conversations. So
0: Anthony, I've got to cut you because we've got to go. That's a great place to leave, though. Getting dignity and power. Everybody out there, I would like for you to go out and look for a co-op or look to start a co-op. Credit unions are co-ops, there's housing co-ops, there's all kinds of co-ops out there. But we'll see you next Thursday. Please live cooperatively.

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2: Ladies and gentlemen, welcome to another exciting episode of Mick Unplugged. And today we're joined by a transformational speaker, an amazing coach, and an author who's dedicated to helping people uncover their true selves. Please join me in welcoming my guy, Mr. Rocky Garza. Rocky, how are you doing today, brother?
3: Man, I'm doing wonderful, Mick. Thank you so much for having me on the show.
2: Rocky, man, been a huge fan of yours. Wanted to tell you personally, thank you for being the human being that you are. You do so much good for corporations. You do so much good in your community that you're an example. And I'll just be honest, man, like I like following your lead on the example that you set. So I just wanted to personally tell you, thank you, bro.
3: Thank you. Thank you. I really appreciate that, Mick. I think it's something I am learning and I probably will the rest of my life. Two things. Number one is to say thank you. I tend to not want to say thank you, not because I don't appreciate it, because that means that I might acknowledge that it's true. And I think oftentimes in our lives, our hesitation to accept a compliment isn't because we don't believe it. It's because of we're the unknown that comes from what if we do. And I think the second part of that is, you know, it's been a work in progress, just like you. It's taken decades to try to really hone in on what is that. And I'm just now, probably now more than ever, which I hope I get to say this for the rest of my life, just now feel like I'm really dialing into what it is I can bring to the world that I can do that allows me to stay in my lane, to trust my gut, to do those things while simultaneously creating environments for other people to do the exact same thing, and recognizing that the overlap of the Venn diagram is so small, if we'll stay in our lane, that we can create a picture collectively that we could never just do by ourselves.
2: One of the things that I appreciate about you is something that you said and alluded to that I'm going to ask you to elaborate on. What I heard you say essentially is success doesn't happen overnight. And the reason, and I'm just going to say it, these are the words of Mick and Mick only, so don't yell at Rocky for saying this, but the reason that most people don't get the success that they're supposed to get is because at some point they stop along the way. What Rocky has done, he never quits. Doesn't matter the highest of highs or the lowest of lows, you never quit, because that great win that you just had yesterday. And I don't know about you, Rocky, but I'm not in a spot where I can just like let last week's success be the end, because my legacy, not financially, my legacy depends on the work that I'm going to continue to do. And so I'd love for you to elaborate on that. Just success doesn't happen overnight, bro.
3: No. Well, and I think not only does success not happen overnight, but success is not a destination. Like, I think that's why most individuals stop, or even you and I occasionally have the moment we think we should stop, or we think we might stop. Why? Well, because we are obsessed. And I say we, like collective human beings, in my experience, we are obsessed with the idea of arrival. That we think if we could get there, and if I can get there faster than you, then I could stop quicker than you, which means I could have more time to do what I want, because I don't do what I want now. Therefore, if I could get to the place I could do what I want, then I would finally have arrived. And so we call that success. And I think there's a moment where if we allow ourselves to note that, to your point, the only thing that I can guarantee that happens tomorrow within my capacity of human understanding is the sun's going to go down tonight, and it's probably going to come up tomorrow. And when we go to wake up tomorrow, everything you did today will either have been a block added to the home you are building, or it will have been a hammer to the block previously that will be gone. The reality of both what is possible and what is true is today. That's what present is. Present is all the possibilities of what could be and what is actually occurring. So I think if we can remove the idea of success from being singular, if we can remove it from destination, if we can remove it from the idea of this mountaintop, and if I could just get to that mountain, then the view there will be so great that will be so great after that view and your Cliff Bar and your sandwich and the photo you take and the Instagram you did, you're going to walk down the mountain, my guy. You're going to go back to the valley, and life is lived in the valley. But the valley's not sexy. The day-to-day is not sexy.
2: Ladies and gentlemen, you're going to get a glimpse into the conversations that Rocky has, the methodologies that he teaches, the principles that he provides for those that are around him. Rocky, where did this start?
3: Love. Let me be very clear when I start. Love my mom, love my dad, love my grandparents, love my family, aunts, uncles, cousins, everybody who was a part of the process. And, okay, A-N-D, it's a very powerful word. And you can live a life where you have all of your material needs and recognize that there are many things in life that are missing. My parents got divorced when I was young, right before I turned 2. Never lived with my dad growing up. Love my dad. Have the best relationship my dad today I've ever had. My mom's been married and divorced quite a few times, 4 or 5 times. So I went to 13 schools before I graduated high school. Most of those pre-seventh grade, because I moved in with my grandparents in seventh grade and I actually went to the same junior high and the same high school. So all those schools are happening pre-seventh grade. You know, I didn't realize the term first day of school didn't mean first day at a school until seventh grade. I didn't realize it was a time of year. I thought it was a phrase that we use because this is our first day at this school, which I was always confused why that seemed to happen for everybody else only once. And it seemed to happen for me 2 or 3 times. Right. And so I say all that again, this is not sad, not a sob story, not, oh, woe is me. Like I'm 41, been to a lot of therapy, have a lot of coaches. Like I'm feeling okay today. And we're going to come back to that again. And, you know, where I sit today is both a result of every day stacked up over the last 41 years. And, you know, I think we all have a decision daily with work, with practice, not in isolation. We have a decision to say, will I make my past pain a mechanism to protect myself from people, or I use my past pain as a mechanism to propel myself in the direction of my purpose? And I think it's a question we have to ask ourselves. It's a question I have to ask myself daily, today, daily. Been married 16 years, got a 9-year-old, got a 6-year-old, good friends, a great community, spent a lot of time, effort, and energy building friendships. And I have to ask myself daily, the guy that gets on Instagram every day and says, you got this, let's go, let's do it. I have to ask myself daily, Rocky, why did you not express to your feelings to your wife? Is it because you were trying to protect yourself because you're afraid if you're honest, she will leave like everyone else? Or are you going to express how you feel because you want to propel yourself in the direction of your purpose, which is to build a committed relationship with someone unlike anything you have ever physically witnessed in your own life? But that's a decision I have to make. That's a question I have to ask myself. No one else is responsible for that other than me. And so I think I look back on my life and go, why was it always so much easier to find value, worth, and fulfillment from strangers than it was from the people that I love most? Mm-hmm. Is that a problem with them, or is that a result of my inactivity and my inability to allow myself to be present and fully show up without having the fear that they were going to run away? And I think all of those are parts and pieces of the questions we sort of have to ask ourselves, at least me regularly, maybe for somebody else, you only have to do it quarterly. I tend to have to do it daily to go, what are those things? And so as I look back over my life, I, you know, graduated high school. I was going to go play football. Then I realized like right before I graduated, like, I don't even like football. I'm about to go do this for 4 more years. This is a terrible idea. And so then through a slew of events, and I'm going to junior college for a couple of years, and then I transferred to Texas A&M. I graduated from there. I went to a place out in East Texas called Sky Ranch. It's a summer camp for kids. And I worked there for 4 years. I came back to Dallas. I joined a pastoral staff at a church for about 4 years and did that. So I was in full-time ministry for about 8 years right out of college. Got offered a teaching pastor job, in 2010. Big church, a few thousand people, said, hey, 26, one tattoo, faux hawk. You think you're God's gift to people? Why don't you teach 25 weekends a year? And I said, why don't we not do that, because that sounds like a bad idea. And so I said no. They said, what do you want to do? And I said, you know, of course, I want to be a wedding photographer. And that was more like, it was a hobby my wife and I had. She had just quit her job. We were just got married, had an apartment, no debt, no kids, one dog. Let's start a business. Why not? This is pre-Instagram. This is pre-Pinterest, pre-personal branding. Like, we got so lucky. So we rode that wave, sort of our entrance into entrepreneurship. And then I started this business about 11 years ago. We found out we were pregnant with our son. And, you know, my wife said, if you could do anything for the rest of your life, what would you want to do? I would love to be a people expert. If I could marry my life experience, which is like the reality of what was, with 8 years of ministry, which is the reality of the deeply caring for the human being, for people. And at this point now, marry that with 15 or so years of entrepreneurship, or we'll call that business or commerce, right? If you could marry history and your past, and you could marry that with a deep care and desire for a human, with the capacity to take that into the market to say, what then shall we do? If I could marry all those things together, if I could be an expert at anything, I'd want to be a people expert. How could I do that? And so a little over a decade ago, started coaching individuals and saying, hey, I had this business. Do you want one? They're like, oh, I'd love to have that. And I was like, I'll show you how. And inside, I'm like, how are we going to show them how? I know it's never going to work. And you know, you fast forward a decade and you go, I get methodologies and identity mapping, the confidence method, and the influence appraisal, and all these sort of ways. And I think for me, what has helped me in all of that make is for me to say daily with my clients, and every time I get on stage, I start every keynote the same. If you leave today knowing more about me than you know about you, then I failed you. I'm not going home with you. You're going home with you. So buckle in, do the work, show up for yourself. And I guarantee you can leave here with something that might actually change your life. Let's get going.
2: Rocky, I love that, bro. And I want to unplug, no pun intended, a few things there. So, you know, the moving, the first day of school. Wow. Like that's so wild. And to hear it from that perspective, because we all had Rockies growing up, right? Like we always had the kid that was here for the first part of the year and then not there the next part of the year. Maybe 3 years later, they're back for a little bit and then they're not there again. Did that make you sheltered? Did that make you, not that you didn't trust people, but it was more of, I don't need to get close because this is temporary, right? Like, was that a rocky feeling?
3: Yeah. I realized about the age of 30 that I was very good at disclosure and very bad at vulnerability. I was very good at giving you what you thought was vulnerability. But for Rocky, it was simply disclosure. I could recount my story for the first probably 5 or 6, 7 years as a keynote speaker. Every, no matter what keynote I gave, every keynote started the same. So I was born in 1983. I was born in Kansas. I only lived there for about a week. Came back to Dallas and I would recount my history because I felt like if I couldn't recount everything that occurred, I didn't have the credibility to be on a stage for you to hear what I had to say because I didn't think I had the credibility or expertise in my credentials and or my resume, right? I always joke I'm the only corporate keynote speaker that's never had a resume. Why? Well, because that wasn't my life. My resume is not the certifications I have. Not knocking a certification, they're wonderful. Your boy didn't have any. Why? Because I didn't know that was a thing for me to do at the time when I should have or could have done it because I was in survival mode. I was in disclosure mode. I was in tell the same thing you need to tell to make them go, man, that guy is open, while making sure you don't tell them anything because they will use it and they will get you. And so I think as the kid that moved around, a bunch of kids going to school, like vulnerability now is my number one personal value. It's one of the values in our organization, our business, not because Rocky's an expert at it. Because if I don't do that, I know what life will become. Because if I'm not committed to saying I create the opportunity to see and be seen by others, I will make sure you don't see me and I will absolutely see you. And I've lived that life before. And it was lonely and it was isolating. And as much as people in my life loved me and cared for me, it wasn't until I got married and had my own children that I was at the same house for Christmas more than 1 year in a row. There was no such thing as tradition. There was no such thing as a space where you belonged. You just went where you were allowed.
2: One of the things I probably appreciate the most is the last thing that you were talking about in the first part of the story, which is, again, I'm going to interpret this. You went from vision to action to business. So you just said, I'm going to go do it, right? Like you and your wife, hey, I'm going to go start this business. You could have easily college degree, go work for someone, right? Go build up the skill. But the mentality that Rocky Garza has is, hey, I am the opportunity. So let's talk about that. How do you take vision and then put it into action?
3: Yeah, great question. Number one, and some of you are not going to like this answer. You start by recognizing that you're probably not the person that has the vision. So let's throw out a number, right? In your area, there's 100 businesses. Let's say every one of those businesses at minimum, which we know is crazy, has 100 employees, right? So that's 10,000 people that are employed within 100 businesses. So out of 10,000, 100 of those are asked to be the visionary. You may not be the visionary. So the reason that you are stuck in inactivity is because you are attempting to be something that you were never made and designed to be because you think it will be sexier for you to be the person that has the vision. But out of 100 companies and there's 100 employees, 99 of those are executors, integrators is what their job is. And for whatever reason, there is a singular, maybe two if we're getting wild, people who have a vision. And their job is to empower and equip people to take said vision and then go execute it because they don't know how. Now, the difference between you and I in those instances is that we chose the path of most resistance, which was let's be visionaries and then figure out how in the world we're going to make it happen until we can make enough money to pay somebody else to actually do it for us because we realize we don't know what we're doing. And so that's just a part of what we would call entrepreneurship, right? Now, we chose the path of most resistance. So for most leaders, it's identifying, why don't I back up a second? What is the path for you of least resistance? It is to let go of the mentality that you think you are supposed to carry a vision and discover how can you use your unique gifts and skills to execute the vision. Even inside your own organization, my job today is to take the vision we have to best highest use of Rocky's time and everything else somebody else should be doing. Not because I'm selfish, not because I'm arrogant, not because, oh, I think I'm somebody that I don't have to. You don't want me to be in charge of the schedule. You don't want me to plan the curriculum. You don't want me to create the most dynamic booklet we're going to need to really get you. You wouldn't get one. We wouldn't have a booklet. That's a bad use of my time because I'm not good at it. So I think for leaders to take a step back, number one, you don't own the vision. Now, if you're listening, you're a business owner and you do own the vision, you should ask yourself this question. Am I actually a visionary or do I just have a good idea? Two very different things. I know a lot of integrators who have great ideas, but they're not visionaries. An idea is something that we haven't done yet that's going to solve a problem. A vision is something that most people can't see that changes a generation. Which of those spaces do we want to be in? Not good or bad, not right or wrong. One is not better. One is not worse. What does it make you more valuable? One doesn't make you. Don't put yourself on a chart comparing yourself apples to fish. It doesn't work.
2: Those that aren't going where they need to go, it's because you have a title. And that title usually is CEO, founder, president, insert the highest level for your company. You're not the visionary and you don't allow others to be that. The head of a certain department with a very nice title is not a visionary, but because of the title, they feel like that's their responsibility. But because you won't let that go and you feel like if it's not your idea, I love that you broke down the difference between idea and vision. Because it's not your idea, you're never going to let said employee or said vision happen. The biggest reason that most companies don't grow is because of that. You hold the title, but then you also hold all the cards and you won't play the hand.
3: I want you to imagine if you're a leader currently and ask yourself if visionary and integrator rubs the wrong chord with you and you're thinking, don't tell me what I am, what I'm not. Let's give it an analogy sense because we all like a good analogy. CEO has a vision. Let's say they in fact are the visionary. Wonderful. CEO gets together with all their SLT, ELT, vice presidents, whatever your company calls it. And he casts the vision. Here's what I'm thinking. Here's what we're doing. Now, in that environment, that visionary is tasking all of you in that room to become architects. Go to your unique departments. Go to your areas and draw, create, show them the plan. I'm talking CAD renderings, electrical, plumbing, where it goes, how it stays up, what's the foundational aspect. You've been given the vision, but your job in operations and sales and management and HR and people in training and development, your job is to go architect now the drawing for your people to execute on so that they can then go and say, let me get the plugs. Let me get the wire. Let me go find the electricians. But here's where it breaks down. You walk away from that meeting and you say, I'm now going to go to my team and I'm going to go be the designer. And I'm going to see if they can become the architect. Yet we've created a system of accountability, whether you're in Rockefeller Habits, you're in EOS, you're in pick whatever it is, the systematic way that you're going and you're approaching your business. Many of us, number one, aren't the visionary to begin with, and we're trying to cast vision and doesn't work. Let's assume that you are. I'm going to ask you to go ask your key leaders, the top 5, 6, 7 people in your circle. Are they leaving your office and trying to go be the designer next? Or are they leaving your office to go do their job, which is to go be the architect? I guarantee you, if you will skip that layer and go to your senior director level and ask them if their leaders are coming to them with plans or with thoughts, 90% of the time, if you have a problematic organization and you're not growing the way you think, it's because your leaders leave the meeting with you. They go into a meeting and they take your plan, your dreams, they turn it into their own dreams in their own way. They're not actually building plans. So your directors have no idea what to do. And the lack of communication, the lack of lateral leadership, and so on. So I could not agree with you more that we want to hold the cards because we think it's going to make us important. When we have to ask ourselves, are we willing to play the hand? Because ultimately we're trying to win the game.
2: How important is creating a winning culture for an organization? Again, these are the words of Mick and Mick only. I see so many times where it's on to the next project, on to the next task, on to the next problem. And as entrepreneurs, we get in that grind because that's who we are. But remember, everyone on your team isn't an entrepreneur. That's why they work with you, right? So I learned early on to celebrate wins for my team. Even if I'm not a person, like honestly, I don't need to celebrate a win. Like my thing is, if I'm in the game, I'm supposed to win. However, the game isn't about me. The win is never about me. And so if I didn't celebrate that and create winning cultures and create even small situations where people can get the confidence to win, right? Like I personally think that's problem number two with most businesses. Again, I don't care the size. I can go to another Fortune 5 company where the mentality is on to the next one. But the companies that celebrate small success usually have a much better culture.
3: Yeah, totally. Let's go back to our phrase earlier. Culture is not what you pontificate. It's what you tolerate. That's Rocky's fancy word because I like rhyming. Culture is not what you say it is. It's what behavior do you allow. Now, I think in order for us to sort of go to that place, let's redefine the definition of tolerance, meaning what do we tolerate? Because I think oftentimes we default to tolerance is the lowest, least common denominator. What will I tolerate? That's the least amount of effort. Well, I've never been inside a thriving organization. And I'm not talking about just top line revenue. I'm saying thriving culturally, community driven, giving back. People want to be there, a low attrition, high retention. Pick a category that we want to say we measure a company's success. I've never been to one that was doing that where what they tolerated was the bare minimum. What they tolerated was excellence. Is celebration tolerated Or is celebration the level of tolerance by which we expect? See, I think we need to take the same word and it's the way we use it to go, we don't tolerate that, or we only tolerate. Oh, wait, all of a sudden, one just became terrible and negative and the other one just became empowering. Hey, just so you know, we're an organization that we absolutely tolerate celebration. We tolerate excellence. We tolerate meeting our metrics. We tolerate daily behavior, daily activity. We only tolerate you being on time. That's what we do here. We expect you to join us in that because this is not just who we say we are. You should be able to tell by the actions of people in our organization. This is exactly what we do. And so I think so oftentimes, to your point, we go to places and we go on to the next one. Let's get to the next thing. All right, we crushed that project. What's the next project we have to do? And in all of that, I'm not wanting to slow us down at all. I love a good metric, a KPI. What gets measured gets accomplished. I mean, we've heard a million times. You can go see 1,000 memes on today. We understand that. And A-N-D, not but, get rid of that word. A-N-D is the third or fourth time I've spelled that word out for us today. If you're listening, hope you caught on here. And do I check the box of tucking my kids in bed because they have to go to sleep? Or do I only tolerate the behavior in myself that is to lay in bed with my son, to tell him how proud I am, to remind him that his father loves him. And no matter what happens, dad is always going to be in your corner because that's the behavior for myself that I will tolerate nothing less. One of those says, good night, son, go to bed. One says, this is the level by which I operate because I will tolerate nothing less in my life. And I use an example about kids or family or wherever you are in your life, because I find we so often, especially as coaches, especially as speakers who spend a lot of our time in the business space, we are so quick to use a business example that is forgotten. But if you can use a personal example, it will almost always translate into business. Because I can tell you what I think about most days, not business. What's the behavior you tolerate when you wake up? What's the behavior you tolerate when you go to bed?
2: Man, Rocky, could talk to you forever in a day, as you know. Last question I want to ask you, actually there's two, but the first one is the importance of self-awareness. You're one of the most self-aware people that I know. And I always tell people you can't be relatable with others if you're not self-aware. How important has that been for you? And more importantly, how important should it be for others?
3: I think it is paramount of importance to be self-aware, because that allows us to, when we are aware of ourself, we will reflect others back on us and assume it's about us. That makes you relatable, right? Like we'll go forward and we'll do a little theory we have called the upside down. When I am self-aware, it means I'm aware of myself, meaning I can go into an environment with another human being and I can be exponentially more aware of you and what is unique and specific and distinct to you, not what is a reflection of my own fear. So when I know that I am confident in me, I can see you for you, no pun intended. I don't have my glasses on today, but I can see you through your glasses. Where we lack self-awareness though, we view everything through our glasses. And so every action was about me. Everything you said was about me. Every decision you made was about me. The issues you have is because you're unaware of yourself and you think it's their fault, right? And so self-awareness is not, I think currently it's not deemed, I don't deem it as valuable and important so that I can sit in a room and look in a mirror and go, yeah, that's me. And that's a component of it. I want to be able to look in a mirror and recognize myself. Yes, but I want to be able to get in front of you and look at you and recognize you, not see it as a reflection of me. And I think that self-awareness really asks us to, let's make it really simple. Just ask yourself, you're listening, ask yourself this question. Do you spend more time at the window or do you spend more time in the mirror? And most of us spend more time looking out the window, trying to find the reflection of anything valuable and hope that it was us, because we haven't been willing to get in front of the mirror to say actually what it is.
2: Love it. Love it, man. Last question for you. What is Rocky's because? What's that deeper purpose that's deeper than your why?
3: Yeah. Yeah. I have, and probably will up until this point, spent my life discovering who am I? Why does it matter? And is it of any importance? Am I unique? Has anybody decided that uniqueness was valuable? And can I do anything with that uniqueness? On repeat again and again and again and again and again. Over the last 40 plus years or so, I have begun to realize the answer to that is yes. I am unique. Not better, not worse, not actually even on a scale related to any other human being. There is no one in the world like me. And A-N-D. And I am equally valuable to every other person on earth. And they are as equally valuable to me. If I can utilize my life, my past, my history, my current day experiences, my future vision, the love of people in my life, if I can use that such that I can not only continue to discover that for myself, but lead people to the place to get in front of the mirror and see that they are unique, to remind them that it is good, not just true. That's confirmation, good affirmation, and allow them to take any step towards creating good in the world because of how they were made, designed, and created. That's a really, really good use of my time. And that starts with my kids. That starts with my wife. That starts with me. And if by chance I get to do that professionally, what an incredible life I've lived.
2: Ladies and gentlemen, he has been Rocky Garza. Rocky, brother, I appreciate you more than you know. Where can people follow, find you? What's new that Rocky has coming up or going out?
3: Yeah, no, absolutely. You can follow me on we're on all platforms, Instagram, Facebook, TikTok, LinkedIn, YouTube. It's just at Rocky Garza. Look for the bald guy with big eyebrows. There's not a lot of Rockies out there that look like me and Mick. So find us. We'll be out there in that space. 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You can register, grab your seat there. 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And we go through that on a monthly basis, free of charge to you. And we'd love to have you at that with us. So just rockygarza.com/confidence.
2: We need to make that happen. So much so, Rocky, I'm going to go on and choose one that I'm actually going to attend. And maybe I'll invite a couple of people to come with me. So if you want to go with me to a Rocky Garza event, live and in person with the man, the myth, the legend, Rocky Garza himself, message me, Rocky Garza. And I'm going to select two people and we're going. How about that?
3: Let's go. Man, I'd love that, man. I'd be honored. I'd be honored.
2: No, I'm going to be the honored one. Like, that's going to happen. That is totally going to happen. Rocky, appreciate you, man. I'm going to reach out in the morning and make sure your knees feel good. Your Achilles is still intact.
3: Thank you.
2: Because,
3: yeah,
2: you know, I did that same thing and I tore an Achilles and I was like, okay, I'm not 25 anymore.
3: That's right. That's right. Well, I'm just going to keep playing and remind myself that I'm also not 25. So your boy's not trying to do anything fancy. I'm going to go with the easy layup or the nice free throw shot outside of that. Hey, I'll get to the end of the court when I get there.
2: That's what you say. And then you're going to get challenged. You're going to feel good, right? You're like, oh, I got the juice. I still got it. And then
3: That's right. So I'll just keep my mind. Hey, Rocky, you got no juice, my boy. You got no juice. Just be a human. Just do that instead.
2: Rocky, I love you, brother. Thank you so much.
3: Thank you. Appreciate it.
2: For all the viewers and listeners, remember, your because is your superpower. Go unleash it.
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2: Ladies and gentlemen, welcome to another exciting episode of Mick Unplugged. And today we have a dynamic force in the sports industry. He's a former Marine and Army veteran. He's a current NFL agent and the founder of Forever Athlete Management. With a relentless drive and commitment to excellence, he represents top-tier athletes, guiding them to success on and off the field. Please welcome my guy, someone who's turned into one of my best friends in the world, the tenacious, the visionary, the dedicated, Mr. Damian Knight. Damian, how you doing, brother?
16: Man, I'm good. Thank you for having me on today.
2: Dude, I appreciate the human being that you are. Like, I've learned so much about you, like, obviously through social, following your path, but then just, you're just an overall great dude, man. And like, I just appreciate you for being the dude that you are. I want to start with your military background.
16: I wouldn't trade it for anything else, right? It taught me a lot of lessons. I joined super young. Like, I graduated high school at 16 years old, thought the military was my way out. You know, I had to get out of town. So joined the Marine Corps and early on got identified to be part of this like nuclear reaction team where, you know, I had to go through this big selection and everything was super, a lot of red tape to get into, like realistically, right? Made me grow up really quick, especially for a 17-year-old kid, you know? And then very quickly was put in charge of people and assets and seeing things that people only see in movies. And it was awesome. I feel like it made me mature a lot quicker than my peers. You know, I'll go back home on leave and I'm 18 years old telling people to be careful and be responsible and this and that. And all they're thinking about is the party on Friday night or whatever. Right. So I made a lot of really good friends, lifelong connections there at my first duty station in South Georgia. And then I had a couple options of where to go after. And California popped up as one. And I was like, man, I've never been more west of like Mississippi at this point in my life. So I was like, let's do it, man. Jumped in, ended up getting stationed in 29 Palms, California. I always told people it's in the middle of nowhere, but in the middle of everything. You know, everything in life is what you make of it. And I was about 2 hours from Vegas, 2.5 hours from LA, 2.5 hours from San Diego. So if you wanted to do something, you were in the prime location. You know, one thing that I did early on was take in a lot of guidance and leadership from everyone. I just wanted to learn. I volunteered for literally everything, even the things that going back, I wish I wouldn't have volunteered for. I learned a lot and was able to develop myself as like kind of a servant leader. And that's something that I transitioned into this NFL space of like, how can I best lead these high level athletes that they don't always have it all together, right? So they need that mentorship and that guidance and that what's next planning. And that's what I feel the military was able to help me really transition into the space.
2: I appreciate that so much, man. Like I said, you know, I'm definitely thankful for the service that you put in and more importantly, the servant leadership that you have, right? To not let it stop there. But I want to unpack something you just said, man. So you graduated at 16?
16: I had a mission. My mission was to get out of town, right? So I went to my guidance counselor my junior year of high school and I was like, how do I get out of here? And they're like, well, if you want to, you could take night school, right? So I was going to school normal, like 9 to 4 o'clock every day, whatever it was. And then I would go work. I had a job. I was working at Zaxby's. I was working there from about 5 to 8 every day. And then I would leave there and go to the technical college in town and take school with adults that were trying to get their GEDs. I was taking like a couple extra English classes and math classes just to check the boxes. And I ended up graduating with like a 2.7 GPA, but I got out of there, man. It was a super busy senior year. You know, everybody has these stories of their senior year, how wild and crazy it was, man. Mine was, I started grinding right away. I was trying to get out of town.
2: All right. So now let's fast forward to you're now officially out of the military. What led you to the path of sports agency life?
16: There was like multiple things that kind of led me into this path. And, you know, I got out of the Marine Corps, didn't know what I wanted to do with my life, but I knew how to shoot guns, right? So I started working at these gun ranges and at gun stores, just trying to make it make sense. After about 4 or 5 months, I was like, man, I need to be back in the military in some capacity. So I joined the Florida Army National Guard to try to become a Green Beret, actually. I went through this thing called Special Forces Readiness Evaluation, where I actually got selected through this process to be able to continue training. And then I started college kind of simultaneously, definitely bit off a little more than I could chew. It was great, man. I started playing rugby in college, doing all this stuff. I was in probably the best shape of my life, trying to do all these things at one time. And I remember I was working at a gun store. I ended up meeting an athlete who played for the Jacksonville Jaguars, who's now actually one of my best friends. And I just kind of seen how he was treated by agents along the way and kind of like forgotten about here and there. And it reminded me of the military and all those times where I was forgotten about or kind of treated like a number when I knew like, hey man, I'm the guy. Like, why are you treating me like a number? You know? Yeah. And so I wanted to take that and apply it, you know, hey, how can I help these guys? You know, during COVID, I went and I was actually a contractor for the Department of State as a sniper. There was nothing else to do. The world was shut down. So let me go make some money. And I did that for a while. I actually got stuck in Afghanistan because flights quit happening. I was supposed to be there for 3 months, ended up being there for like 7.5, 8 months. Came back, met my wife. After that, man, she kind of convinced me to start my first business doing security consulting and teaching people to shoot. And obviously it was easy. It was a lot of fun. I was able to do all the stuff I liked from the military, but leave all the stuff I hated behind. And ended up teaching like a handful of NFL players. It started becoming a trend. It wasn't just one NFL player who would complain about their agent. It was, you know, this guy and this guy, or maybe they wouldn't complain directly, but they'd be like, hey man, this guy's tripping, you know, like he's got to figure this out. And I'd be like, you know, just kind of take notes. I didn't really ask many questions. I was just taking notes. And finally asked one of my friends, like, hey, do you think I should do this? He was like, oh, 100%, man, you kill it. And I was like, all right, when you hear that from someone in the space, you just got to, you know, Jesus, take the wheel. You got to do it, man.
2: Yeah.
16: And so talked to my wife about that too. It was a really big decision. And she was like, yeah, you can do anything you put your mind to. She's a rock star, man. Like without her, who knows where I'd be. And I went back to school, got my master's degree and, you know, went through the process to become an agent, which I did not do nearly enough research for.
2: Tell us about that process. What is that process like?
16: You have to have a master's degree or better, like a terminal degree. So like a lawyer, doctor, or something of that nature. And then you go through this application process, which opens up every January. And they make it sound like it's just a normal job application. You know, you pay your fee and that's it. But then you open it up and it's like 160 pages. And you're like, what am I getting myself into? I felt like I was back in the military about to try to go for a top secret security clearance. You know, you fill this thing out and it's asking you for references and everything you did. And a lot of jobs I've had, I've like let people know like, hey, I'm going to put you down as a reference. There was no way in my head I thought the NFL was going to reach out to every single reference I put down. And I started getting called from Marines that I hadn't talked to in 10 years that were like, hey, bro, why did the NFL just call me? And I was like, oh, no. So I started like backtracking, trying to get everybody up and let them know. Anyways, you do this application in January. It's due by February. And then they go like radio silent. You don't hear anything from them at all until about May. And then all of a sudden they're like, hey, man, congratulations, you're eligible to take the test. And they send you, you have all these materials that are sent to you. And I remember looking at it through the same lens I did in the military, which is when I was given information, I would just memorize it.
2: Yeah.
16: But this was like 700 pages and I had 2 months and I was like, oh no, I can't memorize this. And I thought I was going to. I told my wife, I was like, I'm going to sit right here every night when the kids go to bed, I'm going to memorize a couple pages. And I opened it up and I closed it right back and I slid it aside. I was like, you know what? We have a seminar in a couple months. They'll teach me everything I need to know. I just trusted the process, man. And I really didn't open the book at all until I went to that 5-day seminar. And you go to the seminar and, you know, they're teaching you so much information. So basically you go to the seminar like 7 or 8 every morning until about 5 p.m. And then what I was doing from 5:30 p.m. until midnight was studying all the information they just taught us. And I did that for 5 days. On the 6th day, you take the test. I was hearing all these horror stories about people, because if you fail it the first time, you can take it again in a year. Fail it the second time, you have to come back in 5 years. I'm hearing horror stories. There was a lady in our class who's like, this is my 4th time taking the test. You know, and I'm no mathematician, but I'm over here crunching the numbers.
2: That's a life journey right there, right?
16: And I was like, what do you do for a living? She's like, I'm an attorney. And I was like, oh, no. I was like, if an attorney can't pass this, and this is like a very law-heavy book, I was like, this is a wrap. I remember I called my wife after the test because the biggest thing people tell you is they time out. They lose track of time because the questions are too dense. You have basically 3 minutes a question. You know, when I did my average time at the end of this, I finished it in about 40 seconds a question. And I called my wife and I was like, hey, I finished. And she was like, oh no, how was it? And I was like, I definitely failed. Like, there's no way I finished that quickly and people are struggling with time unless I misinterpreted every single question. And I really think the thing that helped me the most is that I wasn't an attorney. So I didn't read too deeply into every single question. And like, I'm very good at, for my time in the military, they give you a mission and you have to sift through a lot of BS, you know, to find out what you actually have to do as a unit. So it's the same thing. I just went through and it may be a 1,000 word question that you're only looking for 8 words, you know? And so like, I'm pretty good at skimming that and finding what I needed. And you take this test in July and you don't even find out. Again, it goes silent until October. So I finally got the call in October that I passed and hit the ground running, man. Never look back.
2: I love that, man. I love what you just said about, you know, you just answered the question. And to me, that correlates in life too, because a lot of times people, I think they feel like they need to give you more words than are actually needed, or they need to paint a picture that isn't there. But most of the time, we just want the answer, right? Like, I don't need Damien to talk to me for 20 minutes when he could have just said 5 words and I could have got to where I'm going, right? And I think that's where people miss, and especially leaders. Sometimes your team just needs the answer. Sometimes they just need the vision. Sometimes they just need to say, hey, we're going over here, so that they know, all right, we're going over there.
16: Correct.
2: So going back to that test really quick, like, what's, for the common person, what's something on that test, without like going through a question, but what's something that as a sports agent, you have to know that most people don't think that you have to know, or a rule that you have?
16: You know, like, one thing that people probably don't associate with sports agents having to know is like the benefits, like health benefits that players get, right? So obviously you expect us to know money. You expect us to know contract values, that kind of thing, because that's negotiation. But what we also have to know is, if a player gets hurt because of an injury, how do you guide them through that process, right? What does their medical recovery look like? It's not always as easy as the player is going to get help by the team. They could get released by the team and need 1, 2, 3 opinions, go on workman's comp. Now we have to navigate that state's workman's comp on top of the NFL's processes.
2: Talk to us about getting your first couple of clients. Like, I know you had some friends that asked for advice and this and that, but then when ink has to go to paper, it becomes a little bit different.
16: Right? 100%. Part of my initial thought process was like, hey, I know all these guys and they're coming up on contract years and they trust me. Like, we're boys. They're about to sign with me. This is going to be awesome. It's going to be a slam dunk. And that was just not the case. I become an agent. I'm texting all my friends like, hey, man, I made it. And they're like, cool. Like, are you going to work for a big agency? And I was like, well, you know, I reached out to a couple, and I'm not going to name them, but like, their morals and ethics just didn't align with mine, right? So for that reason, I actually met someone else through the process of becoming an agent. We started our own agency together, right? So I have a business partner in this whole thing, Jeffrey Poe. I was like, nah, man, I'm going to do my own thing. And almost every player would be like, oh, that's bold. And I'd be like, oh, what do you mean? They're like, well, how about I make a call and you can work with my agent? And I'm like, oh man, like, what am I getting my hands into? You know, I'm like, no, man, I trust myself. I know the process. Like, I'm going to kill it. None of those players signed with me, but I will say that those players would check in on me through the process. They'd ask me, they'd, you know, tell me about certain athletes that maybe aren't even in the NFL. They never made it, but it was their friends, so they could kind of connect me with them. But largely, man, connecting with these athletes, it's like online dating. You're sliding into DMs. You watch. So, you know, The Office now is, you know, Saturday watching a football game. And then you see a player who looks flashy and fast and you look up his stats, and then you turn around and you read every report that's ever been written. And then you find him on Instagram and you go, hey man, you looked really good on Saturday. You know, like, I love the way that you attack the ball. Would you like to talk? You know, and it's like, it's really hit or miss. And obviously it's a little bit more in depth than that, but that's really what it feels like. You'll have players that, you know, they leave you on read and it kind of hurts your heart a little bit. You're like, man, I thought I put a lot into that message. And then you have players that'll immediately hit you back, or you have players that'll never, ever even open the message because they have so many followers, you get lost in the mix. you know, I got really fortunate. I guess it's a mixture of being fortunate and having a drive that a lot of other people don't. Last year, October came around and they're like, hey, this counts as one of your years, you know, being certified. You only have 3 years to sign somebody or you expire. And I'm like, oh, I'm getting somebody year one. That was my whole goal. I'm getting somebody. And so I went through and started looking at every team across America, hopefully like thinking that I could get someone in Florida. That we got someone at FAMU, luckily. But like outside of that, man, Florida's untouchable for me. I'm over here in Mississippi, Auburn, the Carolinas, you name it. You know, I was able to collectively as an agency, we signed over 10 people in year one. You know, we were able to get 9 people into the NFL in year one. Out of those people, of the ones that I directly was kind of like the lead agent on, 2 of them stuck in the NFL. So I had 2 players stick in the NFL year one. And the other ones, we all got 2 or 3 tryouts for. So it's not like they had one opportunity. We were able to provide them all the opportunity, which is really our job at the end of the day. You know, I can't play football for you, you know, unfortunately. I wish I could, man. If I could, I'd be in a different tax bracket because I'd be out there.
2: I love that. So which one of you came up with the name of the agency? So Forever Athlete Management.
16: That is a good question, man. We had a list, a laundry list of about 100 names, and we hated every single one of them. And so instead of just like throwing them away, I started making logos. Like sometimes you have to see it. And nothing was sticking, man. Like nothing. And I was sitting on the couch one day, just got done playing with my daughter. I just had a beer and I was sitting there and I was like, what am I doing here? Like, what is this agency about? And the biggest thing is I don't want a player to ever think like we're going to ditch them. Like, hey, you used to be a guy and now we're going to forget about you. Like, no, I want to help you through retirement. Even if you had 1 year in the NFL or 10 years in the NFL, I want to see you succeed afterwards too. Right. And so I was sitting there and I was like, forever. And I just got stuck on the word forever. One of my boys hit me up. He texted me. He's like, hey, fam, what's up? And I was like, fam. I was like, hold on, forever. And I just sat there and finally I sent it to my partner and he was like, nah, man, that ain't it. And I was like, what do you mean? Like, this is crazy. Like, this is so good. And the next day he called me up. He's like, hey, man, I was thinking about that. Like, I actually think you're onto something. And so I made the logo up and, you know, put it on a website and we were like, oh, man, this is it. This is, you know, because it just is who we are. Like, cool. It's cool branding, right? But also, like, we treat every player like you are family. And that's not just being corny. Like, I know about your mom, your dad, your sister.
2: I love that. And I actually was going to ask you, which is a great segue, because on the podcast, we talk about your because, right? That thing that's deeper than your why, like your true purpose. And so when I see FAM, right, Forever Athlete Management, I'm like, Damon's got a because somewhere around there, whether it is family, whether it is legacy, there's a because somewhere. So this is the right opportunity for me to ask, what's your because, brother?
16: I don't think I've ever heard it worded that way. And I love that though. Like, what is the because? And again, like, because I don't want to see guys get left behind. I don't want to see guys get forgotten about. And you hear this statistic of your NFL players 3 years after the NFL are broke. And I realized that the NFL doesn't require us to make them have a financial advisor. That's kind of crazy to me. So I don't require you to. However, I highly, highly, highly recommend it. And we've already vetted a handful of them. So I make you vet them as well as part of the process. You want to join FAM, you're joining and you have to like kind of abide by what we are going with, right? Our system. I just don't want any of these guys to call me 3 years after the NFL and go, man, you got a job because I'm broke. I need something, right? I don't want them to feel trapped.
2: So you told us a little bit about what it's like being an agent. Talk to the common folk like me about these contracts, right? Because we see these 5-year, I mean, now I'm going to outdate myself now, 5-year, $200 million probably isn't even surface level anymore for a lot of these folks. But you see these big numbers and then we always hear, yeah, but you got to go back to the guarantee because that's what the real contract is. So talk to the common folk about what these contracts really are. What do you look for when you go to negotiate? And then from a player's perspective, what are some things that they should be looking for in these contracts too?
16: Yeah, so that's a good point. You know, when you talk about guarantees and in reality, you know, talking to the common people, if you take someone who's been in real estate, right? When someone has been in real estate and they go to sell their house or someone who hasn't been in real estate and they go to sell their house, what they're going to do is they're going to look at comps in the area. How much did my neighbor sell his house for? How much was my house sold for in the past? And what does the current market look like, right? It's kind of the same thing with players. Cool. So I got a wide receiver who has these stats and he played in these years. Let me look at every other receiver who is similar in height and weight and shape and play size and the years that they played and see how much that guy got, you know? Okay, so now we have our comparison amount. And a lot of people, they'll look at it as like, hey, the Jacksonville Jaguars, they were offering me $1 million, right? But no guarantee. You know, or we'll say like the LA Chargers, they were going to give me $2 million with $1 million guaranteed. At face value, you look at it as, all right, well, if I go there, it's double the amount. And the total amount of Jacksonville is guaranteed in LA, right? Which is great, you would think. But now, dial back a little bit. We have to look at the tax rate for those cities, right? And where are you playing your games? Because a lot of people don't understand, you don't just get taxed for the state you're in. You get taxed for every single city you play in. And so if I'm on a West Coast team, I'm probably playing a little more on the West Coast, and we know those tax rates are higher, right?
2: Versus the entertainment tax in California.
16: Yeah, right. And so a lot of the times when you look at those West Coast contracts, it will be a lot higher for that reason. And people are like, oh, he must just be a better player. It's like, no, in order to be there, he needed more money to survive. I would say that's kind of one thing to look at, but the guarantee is always the biggest thing. You could look at a contract and say, you know, you're getting a 3-year, $5 million contract, but 4 is guaranteed. That's awesome, you know? Or you could get that same 3 years at the same location for $15 million, but none is guaranteed. You have to really ask yourself, what do I think I'm going to get, right? So if it's not guaranteed, there's probably incentives, right? Well, we'll keep it with wide receivers. Maybe he has to have X amount of touchdowns or X amount of first downs, or he has to, you know, have 1,000 yards receiving every year to get a $1 million bonus, like whatever it is. And it's not just betting on yourself. A lot of players will be like, man, I'll bet on myself. I'm the best. It's great that you're willing to bet on yourselves, but you have to look at this whole thing as a business now. And they're bringing in other receivers with similar incentives, you know, and then the coaches know the incentives. So sometimes, you know, in certain situations, quarterbacks or whoever will try to help you with that incentive. There's a lot that goes into it, man. And I would say one of the other big things to look at, and, you know, it's back on that guarantee thing, is when you're looking at a guarantee, things are guaranteed regardless of skill, injury. And if you're a guy who's had a bunch of injuries and you can get a guarantee that says, hey, even if I re-tear the same ACL I've torn 3 times, I'm guaranteed a couple million. Maybe it's worth you taking some off the top to have guaranteed generational wealth. Yeah, I think it's funny that when you get into this industry, and this isn't with everybody, but when you get into this industry and you're talking to a player about $5 million, and they're like, man, that's not much money.
2: I have another question. I'm going to ask it and tie it to the real world for a second. Okay. So let's just say I'm a salesperson and I get hired and, you know, they tell me I'm going to make $65,000, $70,000 a year. With incentives and bonuses, I could make $100,000. And I bust my butt and I go, I'm the number one salesperson. I make $100,000. Next year, they hire someone else and they give them a base that starts at 100. And then now all of a sudden they're making 150, but I'm still the best salesperson out there and I can only make $100,000. So now I'm going to tie that scenario to the sports world. How do you deal with the ego, right? So you sign someone or someone signs this year and they're the number one highest paid wide receiver. Well, then 6 months later, another team signed somebody and now they're the highest paid wide receiver. You've got that ego to deal with a lot with athletes. How do you manage that ego?
16: That's kind of twofold. So one, when we're going through our process of finding athletes, we try to really screen for that, you know, and that's hard because sometimes it'll come out later in life, right? But we really try to screen for that and like really do a lot of character evaluation on our players. But I would say if I was faced with that situation, you just have to be honest with the player. Be like, look, you were the best. Now you have to prove that you're the best again because you're currently under a contract. You signed, right? You know, if you compare it to the national debt, unfortunately, our debt keeps growing, right? So the budget for the NFL keeps growing every single year. And so that debt that America has, things are going to adjust according to that debt, what percentage people are taking of it. It's the same thing with a salary cap, right? Every year that salary cap grows, you are already locked in, right? You're locked into whatever it is. And so now this player can get a larger percentage. So it's really about how do we look at this in the future and make sure you're the highest paid again. So in order to do that, you have to swallow your pride for, you know, whether it's 1 year, 2 years, 3 years, right? And go out there and show why you're better than him every single year. you know, show why you deserve to make more than him every single year. So when that day does come, it's not even a question of if he's there, if he's lost a step, if he's worth the money. They're going to be throwing the money at you. Yeah, the ego may be there and then be like, hey, man, screw that. Release me. I got to go somewhere else. But the reality of it is, a lot of times, even if you get released by that team because you feel this is a personal attack, when another team picks you up, they're picking up the same contract.
2: For everybody that's listening, what Damian is saying is keep working, right? Like, let your work be your work. A lot of times we start thinking about or comparing to others. At the end of the day, if you're good at what you do, again, I don't care what industry you're in, what position you're in, I don't care what you do. If you are good at what you do, people notice. But it's the moment that you stop and you want to compare or you want to complain, people notice that too. People notice the work and people notice the not work as well.
16: Yeah. And everybody's at a different point.
2: What do you look for in the athletes you're bringing on?
16: It's kind of a revolving door, right? Like it's constant. But I would say for me personally,

0: football and make them better at football, right? That is very possible. But if you have a person who's a great football player, they're a killer on the field, but they're not a good person, it's a lot harder to make that adjustment and make a character adjustment at 23, 25, 26 years old, right? And I'm not saying that's not something I'm willing to do. I'm willing to help mentor and guide you and try to develop you, but some of those people don't want it. Hey, I am the guy. I'm the best corner in the NCAA. I don't need to be a better person, right? Like, that's kind of the attitude you'll get. The reason that I'm looking for those great people is because, for example, a guy like Swayze Bozeman, right, who played college football for 7 years, right? 2 years in junior college, 5 years at Southern Mississippi, had some injuries along the way. Such a great guy and a high work ethic that we knew once he gets his foot in the door, they're not letting him go. Like, we just knew that. And the thing is, like, when I went to the AFC championship game and I'm down on the field and I was meeting the linebackers coaches and defensive coordinators, they're like, Swayze Bozeman, that is one of the best people I've ever met. You know, and that's what I want to hear, right? He's obviously in the room for a reason still, right? But he's one of those people when there's an optional linebackers meeting, he may be the only person who shows up. And that goes a long way. And if you're one of those guys with an ego or a chip on your shoulder and you don't show up to that, like you said, people will notice when you don't show up just as much as they'll notice you do show up, you know, and sometimes even more. They'll be like, man, he didn't show up to this meeting today. You could have been there 29 days out of 30 of the month and you missed that one day. And everybody in the office is going to talk about the one day you didn't show up. That's what we look for, man. And a lot of the times everything else follows after that, right? You find this person who's a great person, someone who is receptive to criticism, right? And I just keep it real with these guys.
1: So for the athlete that's listening or watching this podcast, why Forever Athlete Management? Why FAM? Why should they choose you?
0: You know, you have over 1,000 agents as of this year. I don't know the exact number, but it's between 150 and 200 agents actually have people on a roster. That's it, right? So we're looking at about 20% of agents actually have someone somewhere. And if you look at myself and my partner, we have 5 people in the NFL. So we're not, it's not like, hey, we accidentally got a guy on the practice squad. Like, no, what we're doing is working, right? And we're going to keep building. And the thing is, why we're different is I'm never going to give an athlete an intern's phone number, right? Or a secretary. You're always going to be able to get a hold of me, my business partner. We have another guy who does just endorsements, another guy who just does PR, and you'll have all of their cell phone numbers. You're going to have the guy's cell phone numbers, right? It's never going to be, oh, can I take a message? Like, no, you're getting a hold of somebody, right? And that's no matter how big we get. So again, I say we've been growing. So we have guys we're doing NIL for in college, and we have our pros. We even have one in the UFL now. Like, we are getting everywhere quick. And so we brought in another agent who's actually NFL and NBA certified, right? So eventually there's going to be an NBA branch of FAM as well. And that's what we intend to keep doing. As we get more athletes, we're bringing in more agents that are like-minded to keep that ratio high. So you always have someone you can reach out to, and you never get lost in the mix.
1: I love that, brother. Any final words of wisdom for the people?
0: Man, I guess if there are any other athletes out there listening to this, what I would say is the money's going to come. Don't get so wrapped up in the money now. If you focus on your education and you focus on your development, your personal development on and off the field, the money is going to come.
1: Where can people find and follow my guy, Damian Knight?
0: Yes, I'm on Instagram, NFL_agent_Damian Knight, as well as Forever Athlete Management. That's our @. We're also on X as FAM Agency. And yeah, if you guys want, you can shoot me a DM. If you have any questions, I'm an open book. And yeah, our website is foreverathletemanagement.com.
1: Athletes, slide into his DMs.
0: Yeah.
1: Slide into his DMs. He's ready.
0: Yes, sir.
1: Man, I appreciate you for taking time. I know how busy you are and I know how hectic your schedule is. So it means the world to me that you took some time to spend with us, man. So I appreciate you, brother.
0: Yeah. No, again, I appreciate you having me on here, and I look forward to going back and watching this.
1: You got it, man. And for all the viewers and listeners, remember, your because is your superpower. Go unleash it.
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2: Ladies and gentlemen, welcome to another exciting episode of Mick Unplugged, and I am here in New York, Times Square. Couldn't do this show without having the talented, the best, the creme de la creme when we are talking about Broadway. We are talking about my good friend, the one and only Boss Alicia, Salisha Thomas.
3: Oh my.
2: Salisha, how you doing, girl?
3: I'm like, I'm so happy to be here. Thank you so much for having me.
2: You know, and I forgot to say California's finest, you know, Fresno is in the building. So my wife is from California, Bay Area.
3: Right on. I love the Bay Area. It's so beautiful. It's a different vibe. I lived in Southern California for a little while and that was nice, but I like the Bay Area.
2: Yeah.
3: When it comes to California, okay. New York is it.
2: So what got you here? Let's just go there. What got Salisha from Cali to New York? I mean, we're like old school, like East Coast, West Coast rival. Like you flipped.
3: I did. I was in college at Cal State Fullerton, barely graduated, but I did it.
2: Okay.
3: And I did it early.
2: Okay.
3: I was working as a vocalist and a princess at Disneyland.
2: Mm.
3: And I loved it. I got dropped down to one day a week.
2: Okay.
3: And I'm like, how are you supposed to live on one day a week, y'all? And there were some other things going on. I got out of a bad relationship and I came out to New York City to just visit. But when I got here, Mick, I just fell in love. I fell in love with it. I'm like, this doesn't make sense. I can't just like upend my life. I met this homeless man, sat down next to me, waiting for the A train. And he said, I don't know who you are, but you need to move here and you need to do it now. I had goosebumps all over my body. His eyes were twinkling. Like, I'm not making this up.
2: Wow.
3: Within 2 weeks, I had gotten rid of everything in California and finished my last days at Disneyland and was back in New York. And the week I got here, I landed the first national tour of Beautiful, the Carol King musical. I got here and I mean, there was a little bit of time before we started rehearsals, but mm-hmm. I toured for 2 years. While I was on tour, I took a week off, ran for a pageant, became Miss California. I just was living in my suitcases and kind of flying by the seat of my pants and prepared to fail. Okay if I failed, but giving myself the opportunity to fly, just in case if it did want to work out.
2: Yeah.
3: I never wanted to think, what if? Like, what if I listened to my heart? What if I took the chance? It's okay if you fail. Just try.
2: So we're going to back up again. Miss California. Oh, you just casually, you know. And I was doing this, and then I won Miss California, and then I was, let's back up, because I know how humble you are. But we're going to back up and let's talk about Miss California for those that don't know.
3: It was the Miss World Organization, which in America, it's not that, well, at the time, it wasn't that big of a deal. It was new to us. Mm-hmm. In the world, it's recognized, but in right. the country, usually our country just sends a model.
2: Right.
3: And that was one of the first 2 years that they held a pageant here in the States.
2: Mm.
3: And so the way they kind of did it was different than the systems usually run. And I just went as a delegate, a national delegate.
2: Mm-hmm.
3: And out of all the girls there, I had the highest score for the West Coast, for the California. So I ended up with the title of Miss California.
2: Mm-hmm.
3: And they were okay with me being on tour. And each state that I went to, I was able to like volunteer and wear my crown and meet with my sister, crown title holders. And it was really fun. One of the directors for the first pageants that I ever ran in for Miss Fresno, she became my mentor and mm-hmm. now she's my best friend.
2: Okay.
3: But at the time she was like, what's your talent? And I was like, I was just going to memorize a monologue. She goes, that in pageant world, that's code for you don't have a talent. She's like, can you sing? I'm like, I do at church.
2: Mm.
3: And so I took voice lessons for the first time.
2: You know, you, again, all the humbleness in my good friend, Salisha, you highlighted. And then I was on Broadway. So let's talk about the Broadway story. So how did Salisha from Fresno, California, all of a sudden is now the star on Broadway?
3: It was a dream of mine since I was little, but it was one of those like, what are the chances?
2: Yeah.
3: Like, what are the chances? My hometown hero, Audra McDonald, she has 6 Tonys and she's from Fresno, California. I see it and she's black like me.
2: Yeah.
3: And so I felt like, okay, well, again, I always like to give myself permission to fall flat on my face. Mm. But when I get a yes, mm. and when I get a win, it's good.
2: Yeah.
3: But people don't see all the no's that I get. But for when it came to Broadway, I toured for a year and 9 months, and I loved it. I mm-hmm. loved touring with the Carole King musical. Mm-hmm. And I put my notice in, not because I didn't like it anymore, but I've always just wanted to live in New York and I wanted to give it a chance. So I put my notice in, not having anything lined up. And right after, I ended up getting a show called Trevor with the director who directed Beautiful. And while I was playing Diana Ross. And oh gosh, there's a great story there. But while I was playing Diana Ross in Trevor in Chicago, I get a text from my agent saying, the role that you did on tour has opened up on Broadway. Do you want it? I'm like, are you kidding me? I've been waiting for this moment my whole life. I don't even have to audition for it. I just have to say yes. And I said yes. And after I finished that run, they gave me 2 days. Mm. I moved to the city on a Monday. I rehearsed Tuesday, Wednesday, and I made my Broadway debut on a Thursday.
2: Ladies and gentlemen, that is not easy. There's a lot of memorization that has to go on. There's a lot of marks that you have to hit. And oh, by the way, you're not just talking. You have to sing and you're with people that you probably haven't been around.
3: Oh, no, I met the lead while we were doing the show. Like, I see her on all these billboards and trash cans all over Times Square. And in the first scene that I was in, she came up because in rehearsal, she wasn't there. It was mm-hmm. her stand-in. And so on stage, she comes up to me and I'm like, oh, it's the girl from the billboards. Salisha, you have to say your line.
2: Right. No fangirl moment.
3: I know. Right. I wish I could have gotten to meet her before. Like, it was so cool to me. Yeah, it was completely surreal. But to be fair, it was the same show as on the road, but a completely different cast, a very different set. Mm. I thought our set on tour was incredible by Derek McLean, who's done so many things on Broadway and like Academy Awards and Golden Globes. He's done so many things. It was a great set on the road, but the Broadway version, it was bigger, higher, more things moved. It was an operation.
2: Yeah.
3: Yeah. And so there were definitely a little bit of some learning curves for the first national tour. I set that show. So I knew where I like to stand and when I like to stand. Broadway had been open for 4 years at that point. They had their own choreography backstage. Mm. And so even though I'm used to being in the wings on this scene, they're like, no, you need to go change downstairs at this time. So that was different, but it was all fine and good once I found that rhythm.
2: So for those that don't know, walk us through a Broadway audition, right? Are you on one play like your entire life? Do you audition for other? Like, walk the casuals like me through being on Broadway and what that means from your perspective.
3: There are so many different ways to approach the Broadway world. Mm-hmm. I have friends who have been in Lion King for over a decade.
2: Wow.
3: They call that a government job. Okay.
2: Okay.
3: Okay. Okay. Where you get to go to work and you have a good feeling it's going to be there tomorrow.
2: Right. Right.
3: You gonna get that check. You know exactly what to do. You can make your grocery list while you at work. It's like, you know.
2: You don't learn anything new.
3: No, right. No, you just go to work, you do your thing, and then you go home to your apartment and your family.
2: Mm.
3: That's one way of looking at it. Then I have friends who jump from show to show to show. Some of them are broke, but they've got credits and a reputation.
2: Yeah.
3: And they're shooting for that Tony. Mm-hmm. They want to get the role of a lifetime. They want to build that list of like leading roles. But because they're jumping from show to show, sometimes there's gaps in between the shows. But they
2: it's like got, that job hopper. And you got to explain. So
3: yeah,
2: from April of 2021 to today, you don't have nothing on there.
3: Yeah.
2: Why?
3: Yeah, okay. Exactly.
2: Okay.
3: But you might know their name and their face. So that's a different approach. And then there's the chorus where you can jump from chorus to chorus and always be in a show and stack up your credits. But you might not be famous, but you're always working or you're always swinging. There's just different ways to approach it. My feelings change all the time. At first, I just wanted to be on Broadway. And that first show that I got, it was a dream come true. Better than I ever thought it could be. I was so happy.
2: Mm.
3: My cast was so welcoming and fun and loving and like people who I'd listened to on the CD for so long.
2: Mm-hmm.
3: I'm standing next to them on stage.
2: Yeah.
3: Just in awe of them. I never, ever, ever took that for granted. And the show that I did after that, boy, oh boy, was it a very different experience. I got my butt kicked. Uh-oh. I got my butt kicked.
2: Yeah.
3: I did.
2: All right. Do tell.
3: The Britney Spears musical. There was a lot happening.
2: Okay.
3: There was a lot happening on all angles in that show.
2: Mm.
3: ultimately, I am so grateful for mm-hmm. that show. I'd never taken a swinging position before.
2: Okay, so explain what a swinging position is. Because some people are like,
3: swinger?
2: What's the issue talking about?
3: Why are you swinging?
2: Right.
3: A swing is like a super understudy where you're covering almost everybody. Well, in my case, almost everybody in the company.
2: Okay.
3: So sometimes a swing can cover three roles or four roles. And a lot of times it's people in the ensemble. They had me covering 12 roles, pretty much the entire ensemble and six of the leads. That's not normal.
2: Okay. Sounds tedious.
3: It was.
2: Sounds like your brain is on fire because it's like, wait, who am I today?
3: And I ended up going on before I was expected to go on.
2: Mm-hmm.
3: So almost every new role that I went on for, I had not been rehearsed for. That is crazy. It's Broadway. You got me on stage, feeling my way around. Everyone's hoping that I say the right line at the right place. And then I sing my heart. Come on, y'all. That's a little crazy.
2: Yeah.
3: I went on for, they swung me on for a lot. So it was a short run. We were only open for 3 months.
2: Mm-hmm.
3: We had 123 performances. I was on for 68 of them. Again, not normal. I went on for one of the lead roles over 25 times. But the actual lead, it was basically Disney meets Britney Spears, all these Disney princesses with Britney Spears music. And they're finding like their feminists, like they realize they don't have to do the same stories that have been written for them.
2: Yeah.
3: Snow White and Cinderella are the two like leads.
2: So then what became your first lead?
3: My first lead, Snow White. Playing Snow White in Once Upon a One More Time. I went on for one of the stepsisters in Once Upon a One More Time. That was my first principal debut, I would say.
2: Okay. How did that feel?
3: Full house.
2: Yeah.
3: Extended applause. Not just for me, mm-hmm. for the show. It was such an electric night. I think it was like industry night.
2: Mm-hmm.
3: So our peers were in the audience and they wild.
2: There you go.
3: They were wild. And I just remember feeling like I've always wanted to feel this or feel or see what it was like. And this feels great.
2: Mm.
3: A lot of times when I'm in the spotlight, I get nervous. I get stage fright and I'm stressed out. And so I'm not always able to enjoy the pressure until the very end. And I'm learning how to enjoy something that I've wanted for so long that has so high stakes when it begins, not just right towards the end when I'm mm-hmm. like, I think I made it.
2: Mm-hmm.
3: The life that I'm building for myself seemed to be more and more high pressure situations. And I just realized like life is too short to not have fun. Like what's the point of manifesting all this stuff or praying for it mm-hmm. if when it comes, I'm stressed out.
2: Yeah,
3: I don't want to be stressed out. The thing that I've been working on and with my husband too is how can I perform at the highest level if I have to wait for a very long time for one moment in time? How can I perform at the highest level after waiting for so long and to stay relaxed
2: mm-hmm.
3: when those few minutes
2: mm-hmm.
3: come?
2: Mm-hmm.
3: Again, the high pressure situations, but just trying to stay relaxed.
2: You've said, because I've counted 5 times, you're not afraid to fail. I think that is so important for everybody that's watching, that's listening. Why is that a big component? Not just for you, but something everybody should embrace.
3: I talk about it in my book a lot. It's called Why Be a 9 When You Can Be a 10. And it's a fun book. It doesn't take itself too seriously. And on the outside, it could feel like, oh, reach for perfection, but that's mm-hmm. not what it's about.
2: Mm-hmm.
3: It's about embracing all of your flaws
2: mm.
3: and showing up in this world exactly as you are. Cause there is nothing better than somebody who is okay with exactly who they are.
2: Mm.
3: That puts everybody at ease.
2: Yeah.
3: Even if you're just a mess, if you own your mess,
2: yep. but
3: like it just, there's something magical about those unicorns who just are self-actualized and show up
2: mm-hmm.
3: unapologetically themselves.
2: Mm-hmm.
3: And I think part of that is embracing the parts of you that might not be pretty. The parts of you that might not be polished or completely put together. You know, sometimes I'm pretty awkward. And I used to really be embarrassed about that. And now I just kind of embrace it. And I don't care. Like,
2: right.
3: That's just who I am. And when it comes to how that translates in my career, mm-hmm. I put myself out there a lot. And sometimes I even will save the rejections mm-hmm. that I get. Cause mm-hmm. I'm like, I can't believe.
2: Yeah.
3: I can't believe I tried that. Like, who has the audacity to do, like, I will even shock myself because I realize all it takes is one yes.
2: Mm-hmm.
3: All it takes is one major opportunity to come your way. And it's like, bam, everything's different. Just like I dated a bajillion people on the road. I had a boyfriend in every major city in America. Okay. None of them were the ones. All it takes is to find that one person who is like, oh, you're weird. Mm. I'm weird too.
2: Mm.
3: Let's do this together forever.
2: Yeah.
3: Just got to get it right once.
2: Yeah.
3: But you have to be okay with hearing the no, seeing the no, getting the no's. And when the stakes are high, those no's hurt extra when you're like, whoo, that one would have changed my life. But when you keep putting yourself in those positions, and you're in the arena, you're in the arena of greatness.
2: Mm.
3: You're in the neighborhood.
2: Mm.
3: Getting big no's, it hurts. But you in the right neighborhood.
2: Yeah.
3: And it's just a matter of time.
2: Yeah.
3: Keep showing up.
2: I love it. And show all the way up too. Like, that's my thing. If you're going to show all the way up. Like, anything you do half-hearted is never going to make it. Like, that's why people that have side hustles, and everybody knows I say this all the time. At some point, either make your side hustle the main thing or quit side hustling.
3: Ooh.
2: Because you can't live in two worlds. That's right.
3: Why am I convicted?
2: Oh, did I touch something? Did I hit a nerve? I'm sorry.
3: I needed to hear that.
2: You can't side hustle forever.
3: You can't.
2: And you're limiting what should be your main thing by trying to side hustle.
3: Because if it's your side hustle and it brings you joy, there's a reason why that passion is in you.
2: Then put that whole, as one of my uncles would say, put your whole ass in it then. Yes.
3: What is your favorite thing that you love?
2: This. You can't replace human bonding, right? Like, my thing is, I just love hearing people's stories. I love being able to let others listen to people's stories because everybody's going through something and you never know the word that Celicia just said or is about to say is a moment that somebody needed. And there's always, like, every episode I do, I get a response from different people that's like, I needed that.
3: Mm.
2: Thank you. And that's my thing. Mm. Like, so my thing with Mick Unplug is your because. That thing that's deeper than your why. To me, your why is superficial, right?
3: Ooh.
2: Like, your why is about to be your child. Should be your why. But why? What's the because? And so if I said, Celicia, what's your because right now? Like, what's that thing that's like, this is my purpose. This is my motivation. This is my accountability when I don't need it. What's your because?
3: Wow. Are you asking me for real?
2: For real, for real.
3: You know, my priorities have changed quite a bit. And I recently went to a Tony Robbins conference and it was wild.
2: Okay.
3: Did it change my life? Yes.
2: Okay.
3: And one of the exercises that we did in the arena, there were thousands of us. What, like, he turned off the lights. The kids had to leave. And
2: oh.
3: Yeah.
2: This is water, but.
3: Right. Okay. And there was an exercise of basically seeing your life as it would be if you let all your disempowering beliefs continue to take the front seat.
2: Mm-hmm.
3: And we went deeper and deeper down that road, and seeing what that could look like was very painful.
2: Mm.
3: Letting my doubts. And the most disempowering things I could think that I realized weren't even true.
2: Yeah.
3: What does your life look like if that is in the driver's seat? And so with my new priorities now being my family, it's always been career, career, career, career. Let's climb this ladder. And I think I will always be a career girl. But now I'm married and I love my husband.
2: Yeah.
3: I love him.
2: Yeah.
3: I love him. Like, I didn't think I could love a person like I love my husband, Andrew.
2: Let's
3: like,
2: go, Andrew.
3: He's so special in so many different ways, and I've started to maneuver differently. And now we're going to have a baby.
2: Yeah.
3: Everything just feels different. And there is a life that I've always wanted to live. And I've gotten to live it up to an extent in my own life. But thinking about having my child grow up with that just being baseline.
2: Mm-hmm.
3: It's kind of freaking cool.
2: Right?
3: Can I do that?
2: You sure can.
3: Can I like create a life that I've always wanted and it's just like normal to the, like that would be my dream.
2: Mm-hmm.
3: And a challenge for me, like, can I do that?
2: Yeah.
3: I'm not sure if that answers the because.
2: It does. It does. And here's what's crazy cool. And I don't think most parents have thought of this. I'm glad you did. You can give your children the life that you wanted. And I think a lot of times we settle and we do it the opposite way. Well, you know, I couldn't do this as a kid and neither can you, or I didn't have TV. So you're not, you know, mm-mm. like we get in those because I didn't. I'm going to make it tough. I'm going to raise you tough so that you appreciate. Well, you can also appreciate and have, I'm not going to say luxury, but you can have comfort and appreciate it all at the same time.
3: Let's go.
2: Right?
3: Yeah.
2: Right? It's okay.
3: I want them to be kind.
2: What?
3: I know. Like, I feel like there's like a stereotype. Like, if you grow up with something, you're going to be like this. I don't know what my kids will grow up as. I'm like, I'm not rolling in the dough, but one day I want to be. And when that happens, I want my kids to be humble and kind and generous.
2: That is it.
3: I hope I'm a good mom.
2: You're going to be a great mom. Stop.
3: I've never done it before.
2: Most people haven't. Most of us start that way, you know? Gotta start with one. Gotta start with one. So, Salisha, you talked about the book. What encouraged you to write the book?
3: Ooh.
2: And give us the title again.
3: Why be a 9 when you can be a 10? You know, I've always written. I have journals and journals and journals of writing. And I wrote a book in the pandemic that will never see the light of day. It's completely, completely inappropriate. And I couldn't use it. I couldn't use it for public use.
2: Mm-hmm.
3: But I wanted to write something that I could use. And that book that I'd written in the pandemic, it had a lot of good story. There was a love story in it. It was unrequited, didn't work out. And it was just, everything about it was wrong.
2: Mm-hmm.
3: But it tied into all these awesome stories, some of which I've told you about.
2: Mm-hmm.
3: And I'm like, well, where can I use these? And also, how can I get my message of embrace failure, embrace your flaws, enjoy life by being you instead of what you think people want you to be?
2: Yeah.
3: How can I put that all together? And it just brought me a lot of joy. It actually kind of wrote itself.
2: Mm-hmm.
3: And so it gave me an outlet to put some of my favorite stories, like running a marathon without training on a 2-show day. Like that to me was a little bit, I did that. That was wild. I get to write it down. I get to tell, I don't actually think that's in the book. Regardless, I get to tell these stories and wrap it up with like what I think. I don't know. I just want it to encourage.
2: Yeah.
3: That is my goal.
2: Okay.
3: Is for when people come in contact with me, they feel encouraged and they feel inspired. And if they're like, that basic girl can do it, that means I can do it. Listen, anything is possible. And it's so easy to look at people who are where you want to be or somewhere where you think like that's not a thing. And just to feel like, well, that's only possible for those kind of people.
2: Yeah.
3: And that's how I've always looked at the people who I look up to.
2: Mm-hmm.
3: And I've been fortunate enough to start meeting the people who I've looked up to.
2: Okay.
3: Slowly, but surely.
2: Yeah.
3: And I realize they're all just people. Like that is wild to me.
2: Mm-hmm.
3: And why is that? Why does that feel so mysterious?
2: Right. Right.
3: Like, take that filter off and stop gatekeeping.
2: Let's go. That's what I'm talking about. That's the truth. So that's the truth.
3: Figured something out.
2: Yeah.
3: How does that benefit you to not share
2: right.
3: what you learn
2: right.
3: yep. with your peers, with your sisters? Like, Mm-hmm. Like, let's communicate. I shared something on my blog a few months ago mm-hmm. about, I think I had a miscarriage.
2: Mm.
3: And I feel like you're not supposed to tell people that.
2: Okay.
3: But I was like, what? If I don't tell anybody, that's like the most isolating thing in the world.
2: Yep. Yep.
3: That'll make no sense. Yep. Who made these rules, Mick?
2: It wasn't me.
3: Who made these rules?
2: Right.
3: You're supposed to just go through stuff by yourself and not tell anybody? Right. That feels completely alienating mm-hmm. and isolating, like you're all mm-hmm. alone. Mm-hmm. And I wrote a blog about it. And do you know how many of my friends came out of the woodwork to tell me about their stories?
2: It wasn't just you.
3: No! My friends who I've known.
2: Mm-hmm.
3: And a lot of it, a few of them, it had happened that week for them.
2: Wow.
3: I'm like, hold up. All y'all was just going to hold on to all of this in pain, suffering by yourself?
2: Mm-hmm.
3: That is crazy to me.
2: Yeah.
3: We are literally all in this together.
2: Yeah. Good stuff, Salisha. Words of wisdom. I didn't know you were a philosopher as well.
3: Shut up.
2: You do it all. You do it all. The philosophy from Salisha Thomas.
3: Oh, my God.
2: So, Salisha, you've been amazing with your time. I know how busy you are. I do want you and Andrew both to know, very proud of both of you.
3: Thank you.
2: Very proud of both of you. Uncle Mick is here for you guys.
3: Uncle I promise. Mick.
2: Yes. Uncle Mick is there.
3: Thank you.
2: Absolutely. So, Salisha, where can people find and follow you? Not that they don't know where to find you, but where do you want them to follow you?
3: Thank you for asking. They can follow me on at The Salisha Show on Instagram. That's the name of my podcast, my YouTube. Well, I guess my new YouTube's not called that, but it's my show is called The Salisha Show. My Instagram is called The Salisha Show. And my website is thesalishashow.com. It's like by Felicia, but with an S, but it's spelled S to the A to the L to the E. Just kidding.
2: Oh, keep going. You don't know how to spell your name?
3: No.
2: You don't know how to spell your name? You forgot.
3: S-A-L-I-S-H-A.
2: Okay. Ladies and gentlemen, this has been my good friend, Miss Salisha Thomas. Salisha, so honored to have you.
3: Thank you.
2: This has meant the world to me.
3: Thank you.
2: You got it.
3: And thank you for encouraging me.
2: All the viewers and listeners, remember, your because is your superpower. Go unleash it.
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0: in it. And Derek Hamilton's idea is even original. This first time this even came up that I'm aware of was in the 50s when our economy.
1: Let her respond.
2: I want to be clear, and I want you to be clear. When I said that Derek Hamilton began this, what I'm talking about is this idea originated in the last several years with Derek Hamilton here in New York. He also did some work. First with the Obama administration, where he came up with this idea of doing it, and it took hold. And what I was saying was that Trump is not somebody who just created this out of nowhere, that it actually began more recently here in New York City back in 2021 under Mayor de Blasio. So it's not like Trump just created something that had not been happening already. And here in New York, just by, you know, so everybody understands this, Mayor Mamdani has now expanded it, whereas de Blasio did it for every poor child. Now it's every child at kindergarten gets the $1,000. Now let's talk about what I was saying about why this doesn't actually move the needle in terms of actually righting some of the wrongs when it comes to wealth and wealth building. It is a well-established fact that if you already have money, money begets money. And it's also very much appreciated that what we're doing here is talking about equality. We're not talking about equity. If I have $1,000 and you now give me another $1,000, I have $2,000. If I start out with zero and you give me $1,000, I only have $1,000. I can do more with my $2,000 than I can with my $1,000. So you're not leveling the field. You're not creating equity. You're just giving more to people who already have, and those who don't have as much still are trying to keep up. That's the point I was making.
1: Let's take a break. Hold on, Todd. We'll be right back. Keeping it real. Shopton, Jones Austin. Be right back.
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0: 1963. 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
10: 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We got reports of an accident. This is actually out on the Beltway in Oxon Hill. Looks like fire and EMS are on the scene. Once again, the outer loop of the Capitol Beltway just after Indian Head Highway. Moving around, looks like towards the Beltway on 95 southbound out in Prince George's County from 212 is slow traffic situation out in VA and Tyson's, the inner loop of the Beltway, extremely slow moving towards Leesburg Pike as we are looking at slow ups inside of the 3rd Street Tunnel. This is southbound between D Street Northwest moving towards the Southeast Southwest Freeway. Also, Suitland Parkway outbound towards South Capitol, also jammed up. Car accident, hurt at work, Uber, Lyft accident. Call Attorney Big Al, 1-800-HURT-123. Attorney Big Al is the law firm of Richie Klein. As we still got a heat advisory in effect for the rest of today until 8 with the chance of scattered thunderstorms and showers. I'm Dre Johnson for News Talk 1450 AM WOL, where information is power.
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0: Who is the greatest falsetto? We're going to the phones.
4: Well, I just wanted to let you know that Philip Bailey got it beat hands down, hands down. That's right, man. Ain't no doubt about it. If you got ears, you can hear that it's Philip Bailey.
5: The BG, yes. Nobody gets much. I don't know the name of the song, but I know they had great falsetto.
6: I just wanted to add to that greatest falsetto. I know Philip Bailey, Bailey's nice from Earth, Wind & Fire, but you can't forget Wayne Cooper from Cameo that sang Why. Oh, my God, and other songs when he sang falsetto. He's crystal clear, crystal clear.
0: All right, coming up, we want to know what life is like after graduating from an HBCU. Pretty much unemployment, right? That's
7: pretty much.
8: Yeah, is it too late to be a toxic father? I could whoop his ass. I mean, sorry.
7: Oh, wow.
0: Yeah, I know. Make me spend all that money. You home. What is all that about?
7: Reasons. The reasons that we're here.
0: All right, we're going to find out what my life after the yard with that boy Trey. Coming up in 10 minutes is the D.L. Hughley Show.
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0: That was Roger, I Want to Be Your Man Now. Please welcome the Militant Man Jamal Kingsley here to expose racism hidden in our everyday lives.
1: Hello, my brothers and sisters. This is Jamal Kingsley, the Militant Man, here to expose racism hidden in our everyday lives. Why is it? Official Apple AirPods only come in white. Is it because white is always in your ear trying to tell you something? Think about it, my brother. And why is it a black piece of coal is worth hardly nothing? But if you take that same black coal and put heat and pressure on it, it turns into a white diamond, and then it's valuable. Are you trying to say long as you black, you don't have much value, but soon as you turn white, you are priceless? Think about it, my brother. And why is it on White Cat Mountains you can ski, sled, toboggan, have all kinds of fun, but on the Black Hills of South Dakota, all you can do is look at them? Is it because you can't have fun unless you're white? Think about it, my brother. This is Jamal Kingsley, the Militant Man. And until next time, stay woke and think about it, my brother.
0: All right. Thank you, Jamal. We're going to have it back a little later on for the show with the One Voice Jeopardy. We don't want to miss that. That is for sure. The Hughley Hustle Home Mix is coming up next. Plus, we got another Special K Short Bus Records banger. That'll be up in 20 minutes. It's the D.L. Hughley Show. Okay. Hey, my man Cheetah, what'd you learn today, baby boy?
2: Just got a phone call from Ken. He just dropped off Barbie at her Malibu mansion.
0: Hilarious.
2: And he called and said he wants his little coat back. That's all
0: they said. Hilarious. We have a little
3: coat. You have a tiny coat, too.
0: It is the D.L. Hughley Show. And let me tell you something. 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

0: It was a song from when your mom and daddy were still together, the five stairs. They kind of old that way.
1: Yeah.
0: That's five chair lifts.
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0: The fives hover around.
3: Five walker with the tennis balls on the front.
0: The five. Ooh, child.
1: The five ramps.
0: The five wheelchair accessible. Yes.
3: The five, I'm a little rascal on my little rascal.
4: All right, now. Everybody going to be in one. So y'all gonna
1: yeah,
0: only if we lucky. Only if we lucky.
1: Yeah, you lucky. Got that right.
0: So, welcome back to Military Man, Jamal Kingsley. He's playing Juan Boyd Jeopardy. Hey, Military Man, how are you?
2: Hello, my brothers and sisters.
0: Well, you're nice folks, though, too.
2: This is Jamal Kingsley, the Militant Man, here to play One Voyage Jeopardy. This is where we read lyrics from artists from the One Voyage cruise, and we will have people guess which artist it is. Today's contestants, of course, our beloved Jasmine Sanders.
5: Yeah. Winner, winner, winner.
2: And our guest contestant, straight from the Congo. Morba, welcome to the show.
6: Glad to be here.
2: I will get
0: hurry up before immigration runs in. We ain't got time for this.
7: Umgawa.
2: Go to ov2026.com and you'll get a list of the artists that perform. So when I ask you these questions, it might help you out. The first lyrics, Jasmine, are you ready?
5: I think so.
2: Here we go. Walked in this place, surprised to see a big girl getting busy, just rocking to the go-go beat.
5: Yeah, I know it.
2: Who is it?
5: EU.
2: Congratulations.
0: Who was it?
5: EU.
8: Walked in this place, surprised to see a big girl getting busy, just rocking to the go-go beat.
0: I could have done that last week. You didn't have no easy ass questions like that. Damn all that.
2: Morba, are you ready?
6: I think.
2: Here are your lyrics. That's why I keep hitting them with this grammar, letting N-words know that I'm the real mamma jamma. Straight to the head, like a chronic sack, I passed the mic, and yo, I passed it back.
5: Come on, you know that.
6: I don't. Oh, God.
0: Now say it in Congolese. Now do that.
6: No, I'm...
2: It's the brat. Functified.
9: That's why I keep hitting them with this grammar, letting all y'all know that I'm the real mamma jamma. Straight to the head like a chronic sack, I passed the mic to the brat, and yo, I passed it back.
0: Oh, yeah. So.
2: All right, last one.
0: Functified.
2: Yeah. All right, this is the last one. It should be easy. Whoever knows it, jump in. There were many others after you. Quite a few one-night stands. Some of their names
6: gotcha.
2: I can't remember.
0: Is that Dave Hollister?
2: Congratulations!
6: Ding, ding, ding, ding, ding. Yeah.

0: will also be on the One Voyage Cruise.
1: Yes.
0: All starting at just $1,700 per person. 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Well, that's it for this week's edition of One Voyage Jeopardy. Till the next time, book your tickets, my brother.
1: 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It's the D.L. Hughley Show.
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0: Still down for me?
1: We are 102 days away from the One Voyage Cruise, and I can hardly wait. T.I., Keith Sweat, Eric Benet, Karen White, Rick Ross, King George, Dave Hollister just got at it. I'm mad at him because he didn't make enough music.
2: Well,
1: I'm going to talk to him.
2: You can talk to him about it. Yeah.
1: Hey, Dave, come on. Come up off that thing. Stop playing.
2: Well, don't say that to him because that might sound different.
1: That'd be weird.
2: That might sound different.
1: That's a weird thing. Yeah, he'd be like, all right, security. 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
3: Get your tickets.
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2: Man,
4: I'm just $1,100
1: away.
2: That's
1: a year you're born. No, four. Oh. But yeah, but it's close enough. It's, yeah. And if you put in the birthday I was born, you can get it for $16.99.
2: It's a tiny discount.
1: Now they make gas $4.99.
2: Yeah, I don't know why.
1: Because they don't want you to think you spend
2: it. Yeah.
1: It's a marketing. Yes. Jazzman.
3: What, man?
1: What's trending?
2: Wow. Foot content. I had no idea it was this big, but they say it is a $2 billion industry on social media where you basically post pictures of your feet. Now, from what I understand, you do various things from, you know, putting shoes on to picking things up to just showing your feet in water with your feet. Yep. Putting your feet in food, all kinds of stuff. But apparently it's a big game in the industry. Now people are making, you know, well over $100,000 per post. They're making a lot of money.
1: Mm-hmm. I know somebody who said they're going to start doing it.
2: Who? I do, too. I know somebody who's going to start doing it, too. It ain't me, though. But I know somebody's gonna start doing it.
1: No.
2: No, it ain't me.
1: No.
2: We can't put my feet anywhere.
1: No, you can't. You can, but not in shoes. Online.
4: No comment.
2: That's it.
1: You should do one with a combat boot on. That'd be dope.
2: Anyway. Also trending on social media.
1: You should do one with cleats.
2: Don't do that. My feet are not that bad.
1: They're not bad at all.
2: Not at all. Anyway, so there is a particular store
1: that sells cleats.
2: That is selling, not cleats, but these wide-legged pants that are apparently causing a big stir on social media. And not because they're so dope or not because they're so cheap, but because they're causing people to trip and fall.
1: Yeah, I can see how.
2: Because they're so wide and they're long, and a lot of people are being sent to the emergency room, so they're telling people to be careful with these particular pants because, you know, a lot of people like them, but they're calling them the Zara Death Trousers.
4: Yeah.
2: Which death is trousers. Probably not great, but you know.
4: With your clumsy ass.
2: Yeah, super
1: the
2: clumsy.
1: Zara Death Trouser.
2: And then I saw the news that Captain Sully, remember who landed the plane there in the Hudson?
1: I saw that.
2: He's got Alzheimer's now.
1: Good thing he didn't have it then.
2: And Danny Glover.
1: Yeah, good thing he didn't have it then.
2: Yeah, that's terrible.
1: That is crazy.
2: You're right about that. And of course, finally trending, we don't want to miss the boat. The One Voyage 2026. 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Maybe you can wear those Zara pants on the boat.
1: No.
2: That's
1: all off the boat.
2: That's what's trending.
5: 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Hughley Show today, you missed out on some lit combo. 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